0: of the New York Times has been made available by the Talking Information Center in Massachusetts. Learn more at ticnetwork.org.
1: Good day. My name is Tim here at the Talking Information Center. And I'll be reading from the front page of the New York Times for Tuesday, May 19th. Justice Department sets up $1.8 billion fund that could funnel money to Trump allies. The arrangement was denounced by critics as a slush fund for supporters of President Trump, possibly including January 6 rioters. By Glenn Thrush, Andrew Darren, and Alan Feuer. The Trump administration announced on Monday the creation of a

was denounced by critics as a slush fund for supporters of President Trump, possibly including January 6 rioters. By Glenn Thrush, Andrew Darren, and Alan Feuer. The Trump administration announced on Monday the creation of a $1.8 billion fund to compensate those who claim they were targeted by the Biden Justice Department and Democrats, forging a pipeline to funnel taxpayer money to President Trump's allies. The highly unusual anti-weaponization fund was denounced by critics as a slush fund and as a brazen misuse of a once independent Justice Department to carry out the president's personal and political agendas. The announcement provided few details of how the disbursement would work or who would be eligible, but the arrangement raised the possibility that American taxpayers might end up writing checks to those prosecuted for the attack on the Capitol by a pro-Trump mob on January 6, 2021, and others the president has cast as victims of Biden administration actions. This is one of the single most corrupt acts in American history, said Donald Sherman, president of Citizens for Responsibility and Ethics in Washington, a nonprofit legal watchdog group that has been critical of the administration. The fund was announced shortly after Mr. Trump withdrew his lawsuit against the Internal Revenue Service demanding at least $10 billion in damages for the unauthorized disclosure of his tax information. In addition to withdrawing his suit against the IRS, Mr. Trump will also drop separate administrative claims. These include his demand that the government pay him $230 million for investigations into his 2016 campaign potential ties to Russia, and his handling of classified documents after he left office. Administration officials said Mr. Trump, two of his sons, and his family business, who sued the IRS together, would receive an apology but would not be paid out of the new fund. The machinery of government should never be weaponized against any Americans, and it is this department's intention to make right the wrongs that were previously done while ensuring that this never happens again, Todd Blanche, the acting attorney general, said in a statement. Mr. Blanche was previously Mr. Trump's personal lawyer, defending him during the multiple prosecutions. The cash value of the fund was set at $1.776 billion, an apparent nod to the nation's founding. The Justice Department added in its announcement that its creation was intended to provide a systematic process to hear and redress claims of others who suffered weaponization and lawfare. The Justice Department has the legal authority to pay claims using taxpayer money. It is not clear whether any individual groups will have standing to challenge the arrangement in court. Mr. Trump and the department's leadership have repeatedly accused Democrats of weaponizing federal law enforcement against their enemies. They have yet to provide evidence of illegality or political animus in the two federal prosecutions of Mr. Trump or in investigations into his allies. The president revisited those claims in a news conference on Monday, saying that the likely beneficiaries had gone bankrupt, their lives have been destroyed, and they turned out to be right. Mr. Trump, insisting that he knew very little about the fund, declined to say whether people who had committed violence against Capitol police officers would be paid from the fund, saying a committee would decide. These were people that were weaponized and really treated brutally by a system that was so corrupt, with corrupt people running it, he added, saying that the fund would be used to cover their legal fees and any other things that they had to suffer. Mr. Trump's decision to drop a suit against the IRS appeared to be intended to strip Judge Kathleen M. Williams, who had been overseeing the IRS case in the Southern District of Florida, of her appointed role in approving a formal settlement agreement. By dismissing the case in its entirety, Mr. Trump was able to reach an agreement with his own appointees without risking the rebuke of an impartial and independent arbiter. Judge Williams, tacitly acknowledging her hands were tied, accepted the president's dismissal of the suit and formally closed the case by the end of the day. A memo signed by Mr. Blanche

Blanche, just over one page in length, offered only the vaguest outline of how the fund would operate. It did not define weaponization, specify the process by which claims would be assessed, or even enumerate the actual amount of money that would be distributed. The amount specified in the department's news release, with its symbolic value, does not represent the value of any claim by plaintiffs, but rather is based on the projected valuation of future claimants' claims, Mr. Blanche wrote in his memo. Money for the fund will come from a special unlimited account available to the Justice Department for settling lawsuits. That pool of money gives the department the authority to make monetary settlements without needing approval from Congress. A group of five people selected by Mr. Blanche will oversee the operation of the fund, though Mr. Trump can fire its members at will. It will stop processing claims on December 15, 2028, weeks before Mr. Trump leaves office. Creation of the fund, which could be used to compensate Trump supporters who ransacked the Capitol on January 6, 2021, is sure to please a president who has demanded not only retribution, but recompense. But it could create major political problems for congressional Republicans already dealing with the political ballast of his unpopularity, and who will now be forced to say if they support or oppose allocating taxpayer cash to his allies at a time when many Americans are struggling economically. Stacey Young, the founder of Justice Connection, a network of former department employees, said the fund fit a larger pattern of corruption that is eroding DOJ's integrity and Americans' faith in the rule of law. Potential recipients were thrilled. Mark McCloskey, a St. Louis-based lawyer, best known for having brandished an AR-15-style rifle during a racial justice protest outside his home 6 years ago, had tried for nearly a year to get compensation from the government for about 430 January 6 defendants, but repeatedly ran into opposition from Mr. Blanche and others in the Justice Department. But Mr. McCloskey hailed the announcement of the fund, saying that he would seek money from it for his current clients and that he expected more January 6 rioters to come forward asking for payouts. "I was somewhat skeptical at first because lots of things get said," Mr. McCloskey said, "but it looks like this is a done deal. I'm really excited to see what they come up with." Judge Williams has been considering dismissing Trump's IRS suit on her own because he effectively controls both his personal lawyers bringing the complaint and the government's lawyers who are supposed to respond to it. She had ordered the Justice Department, which has yet to make an appearance or filing in the case, and Mr. Trump's lawyers to brief her by Wednesday to explain whether they were actually in opposition or colluding to achieve a mutually agreeable outcome. In their filing on Monday, Mr. Trump's lawyers said their dismissal meant that no judicial analysis is appropriate for the suit. The substance of Mr. Trump's suit stems from the leak of his tax returns to the New York Times in 2019. Mr. Trump, two of his sons, and his family business argue that the IRS should have done more to prevent this former contractor from leaking tax information to the Times and ProPublica. While federal law allows for people to sue the IRS when their tax information is leaked, legal experts saw clear flaws in Mr. Trump's suit and said the Justice Department had defended other similar cases brought by plaintiffs who were not the president. Just minutes after Mr. Trump's lawyers informed Judge Williams of their intention to dismiss the suit, 93 Democratic lawmakers filed court papers accusing the Justice Department of having colluded with Mr. Trump and asking the judge to throw out the case herself. Never in the history of the United States has a sitting president sought a monetary settlement from the government he leads, let alone sought many billions of dollars in taxpayer funds, lawyers for the lawmakers wrote. By filing, the lawmakers suggested how jarringly Mr. Trump's move had short-circuited normal court business. The president's lawyers essentially beat the lawmakers to the draw by dismissing the case on their own, hamstringing the lawmakers' ability to stop a settlement from going through.
A search for ways around Block Strait leads to Syria. The latest war in the Middle East has created a new economic opportunities for Syria thanks to its geography. By Reza Abdulrahim. When the war that engulfed the Middle East in recent months cut off access to one of the world's most important shipping routes, Syria saw an opportunity. With multiple Mediterranean ports and borders with Turkey, Iraq, Jordan, and Lebanon, the country offers a desperately needed alternative to the Block Strait of Hormuz, a strategic waterway that before the war was used to transport a hefty share of the global oil supply. Iraq and Gulf states, including the United Arab Emirates, have already begun to transport oil and other goods overland to ship from Syria. After the closure of the Hormuz Strait, pretty much all the neighboring countries in the region knocked on our door to get access to our Syrian ports, said Mazen Alush, the director of local and international relations for Syria's Borders and Customs Authority. They are making plan Bs in the case the crisis goes on longer. To take advantage of these new opportunities, however, Syria must overcome many obstacles, including widespread power and water shortages. Syrian infrastructure was devastated in a nearly 14-year civil war that ended in 2024 when rebels ousted the longtime dictator Bashar al-Assad. Syria has a long history as a link in global trade. Syria was the old Silk Road. It was an important trade route, said Azem El-Sabati, the public relations director of Syria's General Authority for Free Zones. In the late 1960s, the Soviet Union sought out an alliance with the Assad regime, partly to secure the use of Syria's Mediterranean ports. Syria, under the Assad regime, was a land bridge that Iran used to transfer money and weapons to its most important regional ally, Hezbollah, in Lebanon. That ended when rebels overthrew Mr. al-Assad and shunned his close ally, Iran. The latest war in the Middle East, which began when the United States and Israel attacked Iran at the end of February, drew in multiple countries around the region. Syria remained on the sidelines even as fighting swirled all around its borders. In neighboring Iraq, crude oil began piling up without a way to reach customers because of disruptions to shipping. Iraq's state-owned oil company, the State Organization for the Marketing of Oil, asked Syria if it could transport crude overland to ship from the Syrian port of Banias on the Mediterranean, according to Safwan Ahmad, the director of public relations for the Syria Petroleum Company. For Syria, it was a much-needed economic opportunity. The country charges transit fees and handling fees at its ports. In the longer term, Syrian leaders are hoping to persuade countries and companies that to take full advantage of Syria's assets, they need to invest in rehabilitating and rebuilding its infrastructure. The El Tanf border crossing, for instance, a key junction to move oil overland from Iraq, was not operational for years. Mr. Alush, the Syrian border official, said fully rebuilding it would take at least some months and cost an estimated $25 million. Still, Syria's leaders did not want to miss out on a potential windfall. So the port authorities sent caravans, computers, a border control and passport team, and mobile housing to quickly reopen it, Mr. Alush said. In late March, Iraq sent the first in a series of oil shipments. On some days, more than 400 tanker trucks across the border, each carrying up to 10,500 gallons of crude oil. Sometimes it is much less because storage tanks at the Banias port have limited capacity, according to Mr. Ahmad of the Syria Petroleum Company and an Iraqi oil ministry official. Several foreign companies have also expressed interest in helping to revive an oil pipeline that used to link Banias to Kirkuk in northern Iraq. It was damaged during Syria's civil war, Mr. Ahmad said.
Even if Hormuz reopens, countries have to find an alternative to the strait, he said, as the world braces for the war's lasting repercussions. Syria would become the link to the sea. Last month, the first delivery of 200 vehicles from the United Arab Emirates arrived in Syria via Jordan overland and was shipped to Europe via Latakia, another Syrian Mediterranean port. Mohammed Ababar, an Emirati businessman who founded Emar Properties, Dubai's largest developer, said his group was considering investing up to $7 billion on Syria's coast and up to $12 billion in Damascus. He was speaking last week at the first Syrian Emirati Investment Forum in the capital, Damascus. Syria now is such a lucky moment, said Karam Shar, a political economist and the director of Middle East consulting firm. Syrian officials are trying to present their country as critical to the regional and global supply chain. At a meeting in Cyprus last month, President Ahmed al-Shara of Syria told European Union leaders and regional partners that his country was positioned to become a secure and strategic corridor linking Central Asia and the Arab Gulf with Europe. Speaking after a meeting with the Greek ambassador in Damascus, Mr. Alouche said the president had reached out from the first days to all the leaders of neighboring countries on the region and told them that our borders, our ports, our roads are ready. Mr. al-Shara's government has set out to revive infrastructure and economic projects that have been damaged or stalled because of the civil war, such as the Arab gas pipeline, which aimed to transport natural gas from Egypt to Lebanon through Jordan and Syria. There is so much political appetite for reviving those projects, Mr. Shar, the economist, said, adding that many companies had asked his consulting firm about bids for energy pipeline projects, and the U.S. government is very much behind such initiatives. Syria and the United States have been forging closer relations since the ouster of the Assad regime, emerges from years of international isolation and economic devastation. Reconstruction costs for Syria could reach upward of $200 billion, with more than $80 billion for infrastructure alone, including roads, electricity grids, water supply networks, and telecommunications, according to a World Bank report last year. Although the U.S. has lifted most sanctions on Syria, the country remains on the list of state sponsors of terrorism, a designation which carries its own sanctions, including financial ones. Last year, Syria made its first electronic transfer in 14 years with a Western bank, which was hailed as a key step toward rejoining the global banking system. But nearly a year later, Syria is still not connected to the SWIFT system that makes international wires and transfers possible, a major hurdle for investors. Instability within Mr. al-Shara's government and the lack of a functioning parliament nearly 9 months after elections have compounded a sense of uncertainty. There is a tendency in Syria for many of these projects to be announced but then not to come to fruition, said Mr. Shar, the economist. Despite these challenges, Syria is working to attract foreign investment. The Port Authority is racing to get Syria's free trade zones, manufacturing sites, and warehouses, often new ports and airports that have no tax or customs, ready with at least a bare-bone level of services. If I'm an investor who wants to come, but there's no electricity, there's no water, there's no steel, the basics needed for his work aren't there, said Mr. al-Sabti. Till he cautioned Syrians to be careful not to appear that they are exploiting the misery that the war has brought. We don't want to say we succeeded because of a conflict, he said. The Long Island Railroad strike ends after tens of thousands endure lengthy commutes.
Commuters took long detours on the third day of a strike by Long Island Railroad workers who had gone without raises for years. Workers and transit officials reached a deal late Monday. By Stephanie Chen and Ashley Sotal. Transit authorities and workers' unions reached a deal on Monday to end a strike that shut down the Long Island Railroad, America's busiest passenger rail service, and upended the routines of a quarter million weekday riders. Officials said the service on the railroad, which carries about 270,000 people a day between New York City and its eastern suburbs, will gradually resume on Tuesday with full service restored in time for the evening rush hour. Governor Kathy Hochul sounded triumphant at a news conference alongside officials from the Metropolitan Transportation Authority late Monday, emphasizing that the deal would avoid raising taxes and fares. Officials did not disclose details of the labor agreement, noting that the contract must still be ratified. "I always believed we could reach a good, fair compromise that achieved two principles," Ms. Hochul said, "protecting affordability for Long Islanders and commuters while giving fair wages to employees." The deal signaled the end of a nightmare for many commuters who rely on the railroad. Thousands of them got a glimpse of what a protracted labor dispute could look like as they took a patchwork of buses, carpools, and subway trains to clock in on time. At least one company rented hotel rooms to help employees avoid the headache, while some workers heeded calls to work from home. "3 hours going to work is just not worth it. My job doesn't pay that much," Vanessa Zhang, 38, said in an interview Monday morning at the Hicksville station on Long Island, where transit officials were providing a limited number of shuttle buses to Queens. She had missed the last bus to get her retail sales job in Midtown Manhattan by a hair. Her only other options were buses on a different, unfamiliar network or a pricey Uber. "I'll take a sick day," she said before heading home. Members of the five unions that represent about half the Long Island Railroad workforce, more than 3,500 employees, including engineers, signal workers, and others who are vital to train operations, walked off their job early Saturday morning after 3 years of failed efforts to secure higher wages. They have not received a raise since 2022. Kevin Sexton, the national vice president of the Brotherhood of Locomotive Engineers and Trainmen, said the unions wanted to discuss the specifics with their members before telling the public, till he said he expected the workers covered by the deal to ratify it. While some details of the agreement were still unclear, the deal included what effectively amounted to a 4.5% wage increase in 2026 over a period slightly longer than a year, according to three people familiar with the negotiations. The unions previously sought a 5% increase, while the MTA's offer was closer to 3%. The shutdown was becoming a painful ordeal for riders, a major economic strain on the region, and a growing political liability for Ms. Hochul, who is seeking re-election this year. The state comptroller's office had said that before the weekend, that the strike could cost the region $61 million a day in lost economic activity. Earlier on Monday, Gary De La Verison, a former MTA executive and labor negotiator who advised the authority in the talks, said he had no confidence that a deal was imminent. But urgency was building. The New York Knicks will face the Cleveland Cavaliers at Madison Square Garden on Tuesday night in the first game of the Eastern Conference Finals, and thousands of fans were expecting to take the Long Island Railroad to the series. Memorial Day, when thousands of New Yorkers city residents flocked to Long Island, is less than a week away. Earlier in negotiations, the union said they were willing to accept a retroactive 9.5% wage increase covering the last 3 years, the same deal the MTA offered several other transit and civil service unions in recent months.
But they were also seeking an up to 5% raise in the current year, a demand that exceeds what the agency has offered to other unions. The MTA has argued that the union's wage demands could lead to higher fares for passengers or reductions in service. The authority negotiates with more than 80 different unions, and acceding to much higher wage increases with one group could force it to pay substantially more when other contracts come due. The unions pointed to the recommendations of the two federal review panels that supported a higher wage increase than the MTA had, and said they were unwilling to cede other parts of their contract, like changes to longstanding work rules that could reduce their overall income. On Monday, the two sides remained about one percentage point apart on wage increases for 2026. The unions rejected the MTA proposal that would have required new employees to cover more health care costs under a model different from the one current employees use. Cash compensation for members of the five holdout unions averaged over $136,000 in 2025, according to MTA figures, making them among the highest paid rail workers in the nation. But leaders of the negotiating unions argued that their workers don't make enough money to keep up with the cost of living in one of the country's most expensive metro areas. In response to the strike, which shut down 126 rail stations across the region, the MTA began providing free shuttle bus service between a handful of stations on Long Island and two subway stops in Queens. The authority warned that the buses could accommodate only about 13,000 riders during the morning and evening rushes, but by Monday afternoon, fewer than 2,200 riders had used the service, according to the MTA. Reserving the buses cost the agency about $550,000 a day. Many stranded riders said they sympathized with the unions, but interviews suggested they had their limits. Mandy Ramsen, 50, who lives in Long Island City in Queens, joined a long line of rerouted commuters at a bus stop on Roosevelt Avenue in Flushing. She was transferring from the number 7 train in the hopes of getting to her job in Great Neck in Nassau County, where she is the director of an assisted living center. That detour was adding an hour to her morning commute, she said. Standing in line with a warming iced coffee, Mrs. Ramsen said she had mixed feelings about the labor dispute. "Listen, people deserve to be paid. I get it," she said, "but there are also a lot of commuters who are really feeling it this morning." The strike was unwelcome for Ms. Hochul, whose opponent in the November governor's race, Bruce Blankman, a Republican and the Nassau County executive, has close ties to Long Island. Ms. Hochul lost the region in the 2022 election. "The strike never should have happened," Mr. Blankman said in a statement. "Union leaders do not trust Kathy Hochul when she says she doesn't have the money for the workers," he added. Ms. Hochul has directed some of her frustration at President Trump, whom she has blamed for increasing the odds of a strike. The president controls the National Mediation Board, which last year released the unions from mediation, a decision that cleared the path for a possible walkout. On Saturday, Mr. Trump said the governor knows full well that I had nothing to do with it, before expressing his support for Mr. Blankman. The suspension was expected to have an outsized effect on middle-class workers who cannot work from home, both on Long Island and in New York City. A growing number of Queens residents rely on the Long Island Railroad, and an influx of passengers from the suburbs boarding the subway in that borough could add to the challenge. Queens has some busy LIRR stations, including the hub at Jamaica, where many train lines converge and where riders can connect to the subway and the air train to Kennedy International Airport. The last time Long Island Railroad workers walked out, in 1994, the dispute was resolved in 2 days. The longest strike on the railroad occurred in the summer of 1960, when the service was suspended for 26 days as workers pushed for better wages and other demands. It led to the institution of a 5-day work week for the rail workers. A Texas city bet big on industry. Now it's running out of water.
Rising demand, municipal dysfunction, and drought have pushed Corpus Christi to the edge of a water emergency, offering a cautionary tale for the rest of the country. By Lauren McGaughey. The mayor of Corpus Christi called an emergency meeting last month to deliver a dire warning. The city, among the largest in Texas, was running out of water. City leaders had to make a plan and fast. Every day of delay increases uncertainty, the mayor, Paulette Gojardo, told the city council officials, had warned that demand for water would outstrip supply within months. Corpus Christi, a coastal city of more than 300,000 and home to a large industrial port, is not alone in grappling with water shortages. Half the nation is dealing with a persistent drought, according to federal data. At the same time, an industrial water demand has risen because of growing needs from power plants and data centers. But Corpus Christi struggle to respond could serve as a warning to cities around Texas and across the country, officials said. This is actually the canary in the coal mine, said Charles Perry, a Republican who chairs a committee on water in the Texas Senate. Faced with a looming water crisis, Governor Greg Abbott has threatened a state takeover, saying he may be forced to run that city. President Trump, during a visit last month, promised the city federal support for water projects. Corpus Christi's water problems have been building for several years. Its port and industrial corridor have expanded with the encouragement of the state and local government. New water sources have not kept pace. Then came a major ongoing drought, now in its fifth year. Major industrial companies, which use half the city's water each day, have recently taken some steps to reduce consumption, like using more internally recycled water and cutting back on fleet vehicle washes, industry representatives said. But city officials say the companies have not made drastic cuts. Bob Paulison, executive director of the Coastal Bend Industry Association, which represents companies with local footprints like Citgo and Valero Energy, said simply shutting down the industry is not a viable option. There are hundreds of billions of dollars of investments at stake, he said in an interview, and the future of an entire region. Failure to address the crisis would ripple far beyond Corpus Christi. The city supplies water to about 500,000 customers in 7 counties and the industrial companies that produce products like jet fuel, plastics, and steel. But the city council, which is tasked with fixing the problem, has been racked by infighting and high turnover. There is an effort to remove the mayor from office, and even mundane policy discussions devolve into sniping. At the emergency meeting last month, some council members questioned the mayor's focus on a desalination project that, they said, would not solve the city's immediate water problems. It's clearly dysfunctional, Peter Zanoni, the city manager, said in an interview. Without a quick solution, there's been an all-out scramble for water in recent months. Residents have been asked to conserve the city drills new wells. Even the school district is looking at drilling. All of the projects could cost around $1 billion, which would increase the city's debt by 50%. Officials have also discussed building multiple desalination plants similar to those used in the Middle East to turn seawater into drinkable water. Many residents have prayed for rain or, in some cases, even a hurricane. A city program to sell plastic barrels so residents can catch the rain at home proved so popular that the officials sold out their supply last month. More are on the way. God willing, the rain will come, a city councilwoman, Sylvia Campos, said after the emergency meeting. Almost everyone agrees on how Corpus Christi got here. The city relies on surface water to provide much of its supply, but after years without significant rain, the lakes have dwindled.
two nearby reservoirs recently dipped below 10% capacity, and a third briefly dropped below 50% last month. City officials said a level one water emergency may be declared in September, which means that there are just 6 months until demand exceeds supply. That could trigger mandatory water cutbacks of as much as 25% for some customers. Corpus Christi has spent hundreds of millions of dollars on infrastructure projects over the last 5 years, said Mr. Zanoni, the city manager. But the city's water plan, he said, was not designed to handle the current drought, which has lasted nearly 5 years. But last summer, he said, he stopped hoping a storm would save them and realized this is going to be a serious event. City leaders have discussed desalinization as a possible long-term solution. Water experts have called it a drought-proof option. City officials, however, estimate the desalinization plant would not provide drinkable water until late 2029. The city council remains divided on the issue. It voted to shelve a desalination project last year after the cost ballooned over $1 billion. The project was renewed at a lower price under a new firm. The council now wants to ensure the project will be environmentally safe before moving forward. Some residents and council members oppose it altogether because it would be built on Hillcrest, a historically black neighborhood near the port. They put industry as a priority and not the citizens, said Mona Little, 71, who grew up in Hillcrest. She worried a desalination plant would further harm her neighborhood, which is already flanked by refineries and industrial storage facilities, and has dwindled to about 80 households. The city council is scheduled to consider the plant's next steps in June. At the same time, the council is looking at the misconduct allegations against Mayor Guajardo related to hotel development project. Carolyn Vaughn, a conservative councilwoman, blamed Ms. Guajardo for the bickering on the council, adding that the high turnover has hurt the council's ability to conduct long-term planning. Council members serve two-year terms. We're doing the best we can, she said. Ms. Guajardo has denied any wrongdoing. She said the removal effort is about water and my refusal to accept further delays on seawater desalination. The city requested $500 million in federal funding for desalination through its congressman earlier this year, Mr. Zanoni said, including for the Hillcrest plant supported by the mayor. Mr. Trump addressed the city's needs during his recent visit, vowing in a television interview to help. In one of the most vibrant places in the country, Mr. Trump said of Corpus Christi, we're not going to say it's vibrant, but we're not going to give you water. A White House spokesman said federal officials have offered to meet with lawmakers and industry leaders to discuss the matter further. The state has offered low-interest loans for the desalination plant. The governor has also tried clearing away some hurdles, including fast-tracking permits from state environmental regulators to help the city accomplish its short-term fixes, like tapping into underground water. Over the past year, the city has drilled 15 wells on land it bought in rural parts of Nueces County, where the city is located. It has also gone further afield, planning a massive new groundwater project with 24 wells in neighboring San Patricio County. The city has faced resistance over these efforts. They're pushing their emergency off on us, said Kelly Harlan, who is part of a group of Nueces County residents trying to create a new local government entity to manage groundwater drilling in the area. He said water levels in rural wells have already dropped since the city began drilling nearby. The nearby city of Sinton, population 5,500, has taken Corpus Christi to court over its attempts to tap into their underground water. It's kind of like the bully in the neighborhood, said John Hobson, the city manager in Sinton. Mr. Zanoni of Corpus Christi said he hoped its groundwater projects would prevent a serious water emergency in the coming months.
If everything goes our way, we should be okay, he said, sitting in his City Hall office. We should make it. How a secretive firm tried and failed to fix an Epstein friend's tattered image. Terrakeet, a reputation management firm, used online tricks to downplay the friendship of the Goldman Sachs general counsel, Catherine Rimmler, with the sex offender Jeffrey Epstein. It wasn't enough. By Robert Draper. Senior members of Terrakeet, a reputation management firm, huddled in April 2024 to discuss what they could do for their new and potentially biggest client, Goldman Sachs, and its general counsel. She was suddenly the subject of unwanted publicity for her association with the sex trafficker Jeffrey Epstein. Terrakeet's chief executive and co-founder, Mac Cummings, described the counsel, Catherine Rimmler, to the others at the meeting as a friend of mine and the executive sponsor of the Goldman Sachs account, according to an audio recording of the meeting obtained by the New York Times. Mr. Cummings added, with some hyperbole, that Miss Rimmler, a former White House counsel in the Obama administration, was the most accomplished, brilliant lawyer in the United States, possibly the world, and that she probably will be, at some point, a Supreme Court Justice of the United States. She is cool, she's fun, she's interesting. There was just one problem, Mr. Cummings said. After leaving the White House, Miss Rimmler had entered private practice and met with Mr. Epstein. She's done nothing wrong, Mr. Cummings told his subordinates, but like other thousands of people that met him over the course of the last 20 years, her name is on something. Her name is on a news article, which isn't really helpful when you're trying to be in the C-suite of Goldman Sachs. So that's probably an area that we're going to zone in on. Zone in on Miss Rimmler's troubles they did. Over the next 20 months, according to internal documents and interviews with individuals involved in the work, Terrakeet's team went to remarkable lengths to address what one memo characterized as her association risk problem. Specifically, Terrakeet created and posted positive online content about Miss Rimmler that was aimed at appearing above the mostly negative content about her association with Mr. Epstein. The goal was that at least 80% of the first 30 Google search results would be favorable. To pull this off, the firm based in Syracuse, New York, resorted to the furtive, algorithmic, placating digital tradecraft that has made it one of the most exclusive and expensive players in the booming world of reputation management. Firms that combine public relations and technical skills to maintain a preferred narrative online. Mr. Epstein himself tried to do the same sanitizing of his digital presence, although not with Terrakeet, with seemingly similar unsuccessful results. Miss Rimmler declined to comment for this article, and Mr. Cummings declined to be interviewed on the record. He did, however, issue a statement describing his firm's work. Terrakeet's technology is built on a simple mandate. Organizations must tell their own story, the statement said. If they do not, third-party bias combined with generative AI will shape it for them. Over the years, his company client roster has included MetLife, JP Morgan Chase, Oracle, Target, Walmart, Disney, and Bain Capital. Many of these were primarily growth clients who used Terrakeet's optimization expertise to fortify their brand. Others were dogged by controversy and fell into the reputation client category. Most wished to build and protect their brands at the same time. One prospective client, the New York Times, entered into discussions with Terrakeet last year about how the firm could help combat online attacks aimed at Times employees. The Times ultimately decided not to enlist its services. Terrakeet occasionally works free of charge for causes such as the American LGBTQ
Plus Museum in New York, but on average, most clients can expect to be billed in the range of $5 to $10 million annually, according to people familiar with the company. The fees are considerably more than what other reputation management firms charge. "We charge high fees, but nothing like that," said Sam Mickelson, the chief executive of Five Blocks, a New York firm that has competed with Terrakeet for clients in the past. In its early years, Terrakeet focused on providing search engine optimization services to drive online traffic to a client's website, including in 2007 when it assisted its digital fundraising for Hillary Clinton's presidential campaign. The firm did similar work for the 2008 and 2012 presidential campaigns of Barack Obama. In 2016, according to federal disclosures, Mrs. Clinton's second presidential campaign paid the firm $10,000 to perform technology services in battleground states. Terrakeet also maintained a small list of clients contending with minor blemishes on an otherwise positive public image, such as St. Jude Children's Hospital, which had been embarrassed by a ProPublica story in 2021 detailing how the nonprofit accumulated billions of dollars in a reserve fund while the families of patients faced financial hardship. Ms. Rimmler presented a far different challenge for Terrakeet, the story of how the firm tried and ultimately failed to diminish Mr. Epstein from her public profile, represented an all-out effort to mute the immutable. In the end, all Terrakeet could do was prove the adage coined by the billionaire Warren Buffett, "It takes 20 years to build a reputation and 5 minutes to ruin it." This account is based on an internal Terrakeet documents, audio recordings of company meetings, and interviews with 20 current and former employees. Since those who work at Terrakeet are required to sign non-disclosure agreements, they describe their confidential work on the condition of anonymity. Early in 2024, Terrakeet had lost what had been its biggest client, Rocket Mortgage, and with it more than 25% of the firm's revenue. For that reason, Mr. Cummings was excited to have landed Goldman Sachs as a new client. "I think that they're the biggest label that we have, next to MetLife on the Fortune 50," Mr. Cummings said at the April meeting. That year, according to the recording, maintaining the global investment firm's reputation would likely not constitute a heavy lift, he said. Already, according to Terrakeet internal data, 65% of the Google search results for Goldman Sachs were favorable, with only 12% unfavorable and the rest neutral. Mr. Cummings went on to predict his own centrality in client relations. He said of David Solomon, Goldman's chairman and chief executive, that I will have his cell phone number. I will golf with him, and he will be our new best friend. Mr. Cummings, an avid golfer who owns residences in Skenatelli's, New York, and Palm Beach, Florida, has often played a key role not only in wooing clients, but in their custodianship, including personally hand-delivering reports to them. Mr. Solomon was regularly getting dragged in the media, as one Terrakeet executive observed in the meeting. During the COVID lockdowns of 2020, he had played disc jockey at a large concert in the Hamptons under the name DJ DeSaul. That alter ego, the Terrakeet internal document said, could result in reputation fragmentation. Minimizing Ms. Rimmler's association with Mr. Epstein was a more daunting task. At the time, mentions of the deceased sex offender appeared 4 times among the top 20 Google searches for Ms. Rimmler. Among those 4 mentions was a 2023 Wall Street Journal account of how Ms. Rimmler had dozens of meetings with Mr. Epstein and had planned to visit him at his island home in the Caribbean. Mr. Cummings told his team that such accounts were overblown. "Still, it's crucial to strategically leverage controllable content to enhance Kathy's online narrative," as the internal memo put it. The Terrakeet team went to work with the familiar tricks of the trade. They set up a personal website and a LinkedIn page for Ms. Rimmler,
that wrote several versions of her profile page and then located likely landing spots for them on websites belonging to the University of Washington, the Salzburg Global Seminar, and other institutions. They developed a tracking and monitoring strategy to survey the shifting landscape of Google searches of Ms. Roemmler. Such efforts met with resistance from Goldman Sachs, whose traditions included an insistence on a single boilerplate biography for each of the firm's executives. Asked about Tara Keith's intention of publishing numerous differing profiles of Ms. Roemmler on the Internet, the firm's communication director, Tony Prado, said in an interview, "My team manages the bios. We just wouldn't tolerate multiple bios." While the investment firm spent much of 2024 and 2025 pumping the brakes on Tara Keith's efforts to buttress Ms. Roemmler's reputation, some members of Mr. Cummings' team said they began to have doubts about his claim that his friend had done nothing wrong. One member of the team concluded, after going through the research, that Ms. Roemmler's association with Mr. Epstein had been greater than what had originally been suggested, and quit Tara Keith altogether. Tara Keith's expertise in fixing reputations like that of Ms. Roemmler had been years in the making. One lucrative account for Tara Keith, according to four former employees, had been the United Arab Emirates and its ambassador to Washington, Yosef Al-Otaiba. Much of Tara Keith's work, which, according to Foreign Agents Registration Act records, began in July of 2019 and continues to this day, focuses on optimizing Google searches in an effort to promote tourism in the UAE. But Mr. Al-Otaiba, a well-known figure in Washington's social circus, was concerned in 2017 about a story published in The Intercept that reported he once had ties to sex workers and traffickers. Mr. Al-Otaiba declined to comment beyond confirming that Tara Keith had done work for the UAE. A small team of Tara Keith at Tara Keith set to work to push the damaging story off the front page, or the first page, rather, of Google search results. The account's manager, Kenneth Schaefer, relocated from Syracuse to Washington for more than a year to work in person with the ambassador at the UAE embassy without leaving a digital trail of emails and text messages between the two of them. Tara Keith's team first established a personal web page for Mr. Al-Otaiba. The firm then used an anonymous editor handle called VentureKit to create a fraudulent sock puppet account, Quorum 816, to add positive information about Mr. Al-Otaiba on his Wikipedia page in 2020, according to two individuals with knowledge of the events. In August of 2020, when Wikipedia reversed the edits made by Quorum 816 and suspended the account as well as VentureKit. Tara Keith's content writers also wrote several profiles of Mr. Al-Otaiba that emphasized his leadership abilities. They took care to avoid duplication, since Google's only posts what it deems to be differentiated content. The team then supplied the profiles to institutions with which the ambassador had affiliations, including the Milken Institute, the Special Olympics, and Harvard's Kennedy School, as well as to

You're listening to the WHRO Voice, an audio information reading service for Southeastern Virginia residents who have difficulty reading printed matter due to blindness, visual impairment, or other disability. To find out more about the WHRO Voice, please call area code 757-889-9379.

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The Richmond Times-Dispatch can be heard live from the Virginia Voice at 8:10 a.m., followed by a live reading of the Virginian Pilot at 10 o'clock, with rebroadcast at 3 p.m. The Daily Press can be heard live at 11:30 and re-airs at 4:30 p.m. The WHRO Voice Short Story Hour airs at 1 p.m. and again at 7 in the evening. The Flagship can be heard at 2 p.m. and will be rebroadcast at 9 p.m. Tidewater Hispanic News and Español airs at 2:30 and again at 9:30 p.m. Begin your evening at 6 o'clock with All Things Considered and Marketplace. At 8 o'clock, tune in for the New York Times. The Washington Post can be heard at 10 p.m., followed by the Wall Street Journal at 11. And from midnight until 8:10 a.m., enjoy a variety of late-night programs from the Virginia Voice and WHRV, including book readings, the BBC World Service, and Morning Edition. 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
1: Hello, and welcome to the WHRO Voice, where we read highlights from local regional newspapers 7 days a week, Monday through Sunday. Our audio reading programs are specifically designed for and are primarily directed to people who are blind, visually impaired, or have other conditions preventing them from reading standard printed material. My name is Alan Hagerman, and I'll be reading local highlights from this week's edition of the flagship newspaper, dated May 14th through May 20th, 2026. And our first front page article is always a great article because it's about a homecoming. And this one is entitled USS San Antonio returns to Norfolk from the U.S. 4th Fleet deployment. And this is a courtesy story from Commander, U.S. 2nd Fleet, out of Norfolk. First-in-class San Antonio-class amphibious transport dock ship, USS San Antonio, LPD-17, returned to its home port in Norfolk, Virginia, April 28, 2026, after 8 months, 8.5 months at sea, supporting the Iwo Jima Amphibious Ready Group, IWOARG, and the 22nd Marine Expeditionary Unit, MEU, Special Operations Capable SOC mission in the U.S. 4th Fleet Area of Operations. San Antonio, alongside USS Iwo Jima, LHD-7, and USS Fort Lauderdale, LPD-28, departed on August 14, 2025. The three ships make up the IWOARG and are among the first expeditionary naval assets called to support Operation Southern Spear. While on mission in the Caribbean, San Antonio sailors and Marines worked seamlessly to support national-level tasking with joint services

the first expeditionary naval assets called to support Operation Southern Spear. While on mission in the Caribbean, San Antonio sailors and Marines worked seamlessly to support national-level tasking with joint services and naval assets in the region to accomplish Department of War-directed operations and the President's priorities, which included enhanced counter-narcotics operations designed to protect the homeland. The performance of our Navy Marine Corps teams during Operation Southern Spear was nothing short of exceptional, said Captain Tom Ohl, San Antonio's commanding officer. Our deployment to the 4th Fleet area of responsibility required immense focus, and I stand continually impressed by this crew's dedication to the mission, said Ohl. From the moment we left the pier, they leveraged their rigorous pre-deployment training to flawlessly execute enhanced counter-narcotics operations seamlessly, adapt to every contingency they faced in the region. While in theater, San Antonio's sailors and Marines supported the U.S. Southern Command mission, Department of War-directed operations, and the President's priorities to disrupt illicit drug trafficking and protect the homeland. The ship's integrated team of sailors and Marines stood ready as the backbone of support for Marines conducting embassy reinforcement in the region. The ship also executed contingency operations in the region, including disaster response efforts in Jamaica from October 31st to November 13th, 2025. In the aftermath of Hurricane Melissa, San Antonio's sailors and Marines partnered with Joint Task Force JTF Bravo to provide foreign humanitarian assistance to those greatly affected by the hurricane. The destruction wrought by Hurricane Melissa was devastating to see, said Ohl. Having just pulled into St. Croix for a resupply opportunity, we quickly got back underway in less than 24 hours and made best speed towards Jamaica. A whole-of-force effort, San Antonio sailors and Marines took the lead in the mission to provide, by sea, air, and land, water, food, supplies, and assistance into highly affected areas where damage prevented the logistical flow of aid. The careful mission planning aboard San Antonio, in concert with JTF Bravo and the 22nd MEU, SOC, enabled mission success. Using organic MEU air assets, San Antonio's crews enabled its embarked Marines from the 22nd MEU to airlift aid and personnel directly into Jamaica to augment JTF Bravo's ongoing efforts. By quickly surging to respond to this mission, our sailors and Marines provided a beacon of hope for the people whose lives were upturned by that storm, Ohl said. I am extremely proud of this integrated team for meeting our tasking head-on to provide aid to our neighbors in need. Central to most deployments, San Antonio also made several port calls, among them St. Croix, U.S. Virgin Islands, St. Kitts, and Nevis and Ponce, Puerto Rico. Sailors and Marines participated in several outreach projects across the community while in port. Community service projects are a cornerstone of every deployment and allow sailors and Marines to connect with and give back to the community, while fostering vital relationship with partners and allies across the world as ambassadors of the United States. While in St. Kitts and Nevis, San Antonio's sailors and Marines had a unique opportunity to meet with leaders from the Caribbean community and engaged with the Prime Minister of St. Kitts and Nevis, Dr. Terrence Drew. The visit highlighted the strong diplomatic ties between St. Kitts and Nevis and the United States of America. During the deployment, San Antonio traveled nearly 49,000 nautical miles and conducted roughly 453 hours of flight operations. This deployment proved the wide range of capabilities and flexibilities that the U.S. Navy Marine Corps team provides the nation's leaders. For more than 20 years, USS San Antonio has deployed across the globe in support of U.S. strategic interests, serving as a symbol of freedom
and 200

50 years of American sea power, Uhl said. While in Port Norfolk, the warship will perform previously planned maintenance and preservation work to prepare for follow-on tasking. San Antonio sailors and Marines will also have the chance to reunite with family during this in-port period. The most important key enabler in the resilience and efficacy of our force is, without a doubt, the Navy and Marine Corps families who support us on the home front, said Uhl. They are our strongest motivation to get through the hardest days and our greatest source of excitement to return home. And that article was accompanied by a couple photographs. The first one is from the pier and behind the crowd of people waiting for their sailors. And it shows a young lady waiting for her sailor, who's and she is waving the American flag. And that photo was by Mass Communications Specialist Second Class Derek Cole. And some other photos associated with this article. Basically, here is the kind of traditional Navy coming off, kissing the spouse, and holding the baby that was born. And these photos are a sailor greeting his family after the USS San Antonio class amphibious transport dock ship, LPD 17, returned to Naval Station. And the twins looking at them, seeing if they identified it. Now, they didn't identify that picture. The center picture of the three is Lieutenant Brandon Foor greeting his wife on the pier. And the third photo was English engine man second class Isaiah Wells as he's greeting his daughter upon the ship's return. What a beautiful little baby. And this was also by Mass Communications Specialist Second Class Derek Cole. And our next front page article, or our second front page article from this week's edition of the flagship is NAVFAC Mid-Atlantic holds change of command ceremony, welcomes Captain Dean Allen as commanding officer. And this is also a courtesy story by Naval Facilities Engineering Systems Command Mid-Atlantic. Out of Norfolk, Virginia. Captain Dean Allen relieved Captain Ryan Carey as commanding officer of Naval Facilities Engineering Systems Command Mid-Atlantic, NAVFAC Mid-Atlant, May 8th, during a change of command ceremony held at Naval Station Norfolk's Vista Point. Rear Admiral Jorge Cuadras, commander, NAVFAC Atlantic, served as the presiding officer and guest speaker, joined by family, friends, and colleagues of both incoming and outgoing leadership. My charge to you is simple. Lead this command in thinking, acting, and operating differently, which is the only way we will continue to be relevant in meeting the Fleet and Marine Corps mission, Cuadras told Allen before he assumed command. You're a gifted leader, and you have my utmost respect, trust, and confidence. This is a pivotal time to command in the Navy and in NAVFAC. Our organization has changed tremendously over the last year, and more changes are ahead. Cuadras also spoke about key areas that are needed to ensure future success in shore facilities growth. Our leaders and the warfighters we support need us to be better. They need us to focus on our construction, engineering, and contracting mission while improving, innovating to deliver the facilities and engineering solutions our supported commanders need, and when they need them, he said. That is the essence of our acceleration and affordability campaign plan, and why we will maximize our use of all available authorities and strategies to achieve speed of delivery. Dean, you are the right leader to take command today and to follow on Ryan's efforts. Returning to the Commonwealth of Virginia for the fourth time in his naval career, Allen brings more than 25 years of distinguished service, technical expertise, and leadership experience to the command. He shared with guests that the workforce has always been what draws him back to the area.
your talent, your work ethic, your professionalism, your commitment to the mission, to the outcome, and to each other. That's what brings me here again, he said, emphasizing that he will require and empower the team to speed up project delivery across military construction and centrally managed programs, but noted the rapidly shifting strategies and business practices might may be challenging as they adapt to meet the expectations of the Navy, Marine Corps, and other partners. I will lead you through this. It will be my greatest honor. Allen asked the workforce to embrace one guiding principle, that the most important thing they can accomplish, whether in routine or demanding circumstances, is enabling warfighters with the infrastructure they will need tomorrow. Anything else is secondary to that point. NAFAC, Mid-Atlant, I am grateful to the command, what I already know is an extraordinary team, he said. I look forward to leading you, watching you succeed, and performing the critical work that only you can do for the Navy and Marine Corps team. I pledge that I will always give you my best. It is an honor to serve alongside you. Allen was commissioned at Officer Candidate School in Pensacola, Florida, and is an alumnus of Arizona State University in Tempe, Arizona. He holds a Master of Business Administration from the Naval Postgraduate School and a Master of Science in Finance from Georgetown University. He also completed the Executive Development Program at the Wharton School and the Strategic Leaders Program at the Ross School of Business. His expeditionary tours include CB Engineering Reconnaissance Team Officer in Charge and Assistant Operations Officer, Naval Mobile Construction Battalion, NMCB 4, Aide to the Commander, 1st Naval Construction Division, Resident Officer in Charge of Construction, ROICC, Al Anbar Providence, Army Corps of Engineers Operations Manager, NMCB 133, Commanding Officer, NMCB 11, and Commander, 30th Naval Construction Regiment. His shore assignments include Disaster Preparedness Officer, Naval Supply Activity Bahrain, ROICC Vicenza, Italy, Public Works Officer, Commander Fleet Activities, SASBO, Japan, Shore Readiness Budget Analyst, Office of the Assistant Secretary of the Navy, and Operations Officer, Naval Facilities Engineering Systems Command, Mid-Atlantic, and Commanding Officer, Naval Facilities Engineering and Expeditionary Warfare Center. During Carey's tenure as Commanding Officer, his exemplary leadership and strategic vision guided personnel in delivering world-class facilities support across 17 Navy and Marine Corps installations. He oversaw more than $6.1 billion in facilities design and construction services, steered the command through unprecedented organizational change, and drove record execution in support of critical quality of service programs. Additionally, Carey's efforts strengthened shore readiness, advanced key modernization initiatives, including support to the Columbia-class delivery and shipyard revitalization, and balanced regional priorities with a strong commitment to resiliency and environmental stewardship. His professionalism, initiative, and devotion to duty brought great credit upon himself and upheld the highest tradition of the U.S. Naval Service. He received the Legion of Merit from Quadros for his exceptionally meritorious conduct in the performance of outstanding service as commanding officer of NAVFAC Mid-Atlant from August 2024 through May of 2026. Carey reflected on the accomplishments of his NAVFAC Mid-Atlantic team, noting the extraordinary scale and impact of their work over the past 21 months. "It is impossible to sum up my journey with you in only a few minutes," Carey said. "When it comes to scale, you responded to more than 150,000 service calls, performed 134,000 maintenance actions, awarded $3.8 billion in construction and service contracts, and you, with our industry partners, delivered 872 quality facilities to sailors, Marines, and their families, representing $1.67 billion of work in place." He said, "The figures alone do not capture the full measure of the team's contribution.
those numbers, though impressive, don't capture the marvel that you

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0: 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The Virginia Voice Guide and Stride. 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It is currently 10 o'clock. Coming up is the Washington Post. At 11 o'clock is the Wall Street Journal. And at midnight, Midnight Music. Today's reading of the Washington Post is made available by the Cincinnati Association for the Blind and Visually Impaired.
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2: This is Kelly Addy with the Radio Reading Services for the Cincinnati Association for the Blind and Visually Impaired, and I'll be reading the Washington Post today, May 19th, 2026. And Trump says he called off an attack on Iran to give talks more time. President Donald Trump said Monday that he had tentatively called off plans for the U.S. military to attack Iran after the heads of three countries in the Middle East asked him to give negotiations more time. In a Truth Social post Monday, Trump said Qatari Emir Tamim bin Hamad Al Thani, Saudi Arabian Crown Prince Mohammed bin Salman, and United Arab Emirates President Mohammed bin Zayed Al Nahyan had asked him to hold off on a planned military strike on Iran, originally scheduled for Tuesday, in light of serious negotiations on a peace deal. Based on my respect for the above-mentioned leaders, Trump wrote, he had instructed U.S. military leaders that we will not be doing the scheduled attack of Iran tomorrow. Trump told reporters at a White House event a few hours after his post that the leaders had asked him to hold off on an attack for 2 or 3 days, a short period of time. The move was the latest sudden turn by Trump in the 11 weeks since the U.S. and Israel launched their attack on Iran on February 28th. In recent days, he had threatened renewed attacks. On Sunday, he wrote on Truth Social that Iran needed to move fast or there won't be anything left. Let's see. And that the clock is ticking. In his latest post, Trump insisted, however, that the U.S. military is prepared to launch a full large-scale assault of Iran on a moment's notice if negotiations sour, and that any deal has to include no new weapons for Iran. We've had periods of time where we thought we were pretty close to making a deal and it didn't work out, he told reporters Monday afternoon, but this is a little bit different. The U.S. and Iran remain locked in a tense standoff over the Strait of Hormuz, the narrow Persian Gulf waterway through which 20% of the world's oil supply passes. The two countries have imposed competing blockades and military restrictions around the strait, disrupting global energy markets, driving up gas prices, and contributing to growing public anxiety about the economy 5 months before the midterm elections. Last month, in an address to the nation, Trump declared that the war with Iran was nearing completion, but in the weeks since, he has offered mixed signals. In an interview with the New York Post published Monday, Trump said Iran knows what's going to be happening soon, but he declined to elaborate. In explaining his decision to call off the attacks, Trump said the Arab leaders told him negotiations were on the brink of a breakthrough that will be very acceptable to the U.S. and that will ensure Iran doesn't have nuclear weapons. A Pakistani official briefed on the mediation efforts said Iran and the U.S. have exchanged several proposals and counterproposals over the past week as mediators seek to avoid more conflict. A Middle Eastern diplomat familiar with the negotiations told the Washington Post that Trump was specifically dissatisfied with the previous offer from Iran pertaining to limits on nuclear enrichment and wanted a deal with more extensive restrictions. In earlier rounds of talks, the U.S. proposal would have banned Iran from enriching uranium for 25 years. Iran rejected that, said the diplomat who spoke on the condition of anonymity. A later U.S. proposal would have banned enrichment for 20 years, which Iran also rejected. During recent talks, the U.S. said it could consider lifting sanctions on Iranian oil exports, according to the Pakistani official, if Tehran agreed to end support for proxy forces in the region. Recent proposals also show that Iran may be willing to send a portion of its enriched uranium stockpile abroad. However, the official cautioned that neither issue was finalized and would probably be contingent on other elements of the deal. With so many issues under discussion, the deal's sequencing also appears to be frustrating progress. According to the official, Iran wants an agreement to end the war before the announcement of a nuclear deal. The U.S. wants agreements on all issues announced at once. Among the countries urging the U.S. to hold off attacks was the United Arab Emirates. The oil-rich nation is often one of the most publicly hawkish Arab countries toward Iran, but it has also weathered the most extensive attacks from Tehran in the conflict. Iran has targeted the UAE because of its close security and diplomatic ties to Israel. The UAE's push to hold off on the strike is an indication of its own vulnerability to renewed Iranian attacks on its cities, oil infrastructure, and military bases. U.S. Central Command, which oversees forces in the region, declined to comment Monday on Trump's remarks. U.S. officials have offered conflicting views on Iran's remaining combat capability. Admiral Brad Cooper, who oversees Central Command, told the Senate Armed Services Committee last week that the U.S. military has significantly degraded Iranian combat capability, including sinking nearly all of the Iranian Navy. Despite that, a CIA assessment this month found that Iran can withstand the U.S. naval blockade for at least 3 to 4 more months before facing severe economic hardship. The Pentagon has kept significant naval forces in the region throughout the ceasefire, including 2 aircraft carriers, the USS Abraham Lincoln and the USS George H.W. Bush, defense officials said, speaking on the condition of anonymity. U.S. forces also continue to enforce a naval blockade against Iranian vessels to pressure Iran to reach a settlement acceptable to the U.S. While blockade is typically considered an act of war in its own right, Cooper has downplayed that, saying last week that the U.S. is not engaged in hostilities with Iran at the moment. And heroic security guard among 3 killed in shooting at San Diego Islamic Center. 3 men were fatally shot at the Islamic Center of San Diego on Monday morning, and 2 teenage suspects were found dead nearby shortly after. The attacker's motive was not immediately clear, said San Diego Police Chief Scott Wall. They had made no known threat to the mosque, but he said hate rhetoric was involved and investigators are treating the shooting as a hate crime. 2 suspects, males ages 17 and 18, were found in a car in the middle of a street a few blocks away, dead from what appear to be self-inflicted gunshot wounds. Gosh, they did not name the suspects or victims, citing the ongoing investigation. The police department received a call Monday morning about a runaway juvenile from the mother of one of the suspects. She reported that she believed her son was suicidal and that he had taken 3 of her weapons and departed in her car with a companion, both of them clad in camouflage clothing. The information led to police using license plate recognition technology to search for the missing juvenile. As they were searching just before noon Monday, a call came in about the shooting at the Islamic Center. Officers arrived at the scene to find 3 dead men outside the mosque. One was a security guard who probably helped prevent a far graver tragedy. We do believe the security guard was able to help at least minimize the situation to the front area of the mosque, Wall told reporters Monday evening. I think it's fair to say his actions were heroic and undoubtedly he saved lives today. Authorities did not release additional details about the victims. Another person, a landscaper, was shot at several blocks away from the mosque, but was not hit. The shooting at the Islamic Center, which described itself as the largest mosque in San Diego and includes a school, occurred as houses of worship across the country have increased security in response to deadly attacks on religious communities. This is something that we have never expected to take place, but at the same time, the religious intolerance and hate that unfortunately exists in our nation is unprecedented, the center's director, Imam Taha Hassan, told reporters. All of us are responsible for spreading the culture of tolerance. Hassan said the center was a hub of prayer, celebration, and learning for Muslims and people from all walks of life. The Islamic Center said in a statement Monday that it was mourning the loss of 3 pillars of our community, including the security guard, whom it described as a courageous man who put himself on the line for the safety of others. It described the other 2 victims as men of courage, sacrifice, and faith, adding their absence leaves a void that can never truly be filled. It also said it had established a fund to support those impacted by the shooting. San Diego Mayor Todd Gloria said the police department would step up security at houses of worship in the city. Our city was shaken by a violent act of hate, he said. The attack prompted a massive law enforcement response, and video from the scene showed adults escorting school children, walking in a line while holding hands out of the building and past swarms of police. The center houses an Islamic school serving students from pre-K through 3rd grade. Wall described the scene as extremely chaotic, saying that somewhere between 50 to 100 officers responded to the scene. San Diego police said the response included Madison High School, where one of the suspects was enrolled in an online virtual program. Fabi Magula, superintendent of the San Diego Unified School District, said that five of its schools went into lockdown while the incident unfolded and that it would make counselors available to students and families. "We stand firmly against hate in all its forms," she said in a statement. And in political news, Trump RX will add 600 generic drugs, president says. President Donald Trump on Monday announced that about 600 low-cost generic drugs would be available through TrumpRx.gov, a government website aimed at helping Americans purchase medications at discounted prices. By incorporating this massive catalog of low-cost generics at TrumpRx.gov, consumers will now have one source to ensure that they're getting the lowest possible cost on their prescription, Trump said in a presentation at the Eisenhower Executive Office Building. Trump's officials launched the website in February, touting discounts that the administration had secured for drugs that treat infertility, obesity, and other conditions as part of a year-long pressure campaign to extract pricing concessions from pharmaceutical companies. Some outside experts have hailed the website's potential, but said its impact so far has been limited. Trump was flanked Monday by Health and Human Services Secretary Robert F. Kennedy Jr. and other deputies. He was also joined by executives from Amazon Pharmacy, Cost Plus Drugs, and GoodRx, who said they would integrate their own company's services to sell prescription drugs with TrumpRx.gov. Amazon founder Jeff Bezos owns The Washington Post. Republicans want cheaper drugs. Independents want cheaper drugs. Democrats want cheaper drugs. And together, I think we're going to do something special, said Mark Cuban, the co-founder of Cost Plus Drugs and a prominent critic of Trump during the 2024 election. Cuban also said 559 of the roughly 600 drugs newly listed on TrumpRx were through Cost Plus Drugs. Trump said that Cuban's presence at the event was an endorsement of the website's functionality and potential to help Americans obtain discounted drugs. He said, "This is something that really works." He had to believe that if he said it about me, Trump said. Some industry groups praised the announcement. Trump RX is providing more ways for patients without drug coverage to assess medications, and we welcome this emphasis on generic medicines. And Trump's Fed pick to be sworn in at the White House, not the usual venue. President Trump will host a swearing-in ceremony Friday at the White House for Kevin Warsh, his pick to lead the Federal Reserve, according to a White House official. The White House setting marks a departure from recent tradition. Swearing-in ceremonies have typically taken place at the Fed without the president in attendance and reflects the personal stake Trump has taken in the top Fed role amid a prolonged fight over the central bank's independence. Warsh was confirmed last week by the Senate, largely along party lines, in a 54-45 vote. A short delay between confirmation and swearing-in is typical. The last time a Fed chief was sworn in at the White House was nearly 40 years ago when President Reagan chose Alan Greenspan for the post in 1987. When Trump tapped Jerome Powell to run the Fed during his first term, the 2018 ceremony took place at the Fed without the president. Friday's ceremony comes a week after Powell's term as chair expired. He's serving as acting chairman until Warsh's swearing in. Powell is also departing from recent tradition by electing to remain on the seven-member Fed board amid attacks on him and the institution by the Trump administration. His term as a Fed governor runs through early 2028. Since returning to office, Trump has spent much of his tenure demanding that Powell slash borrowing costs to juice the economy. Warsh pledged independence during his confirmation hearing last month, but has been a sharp critic of the central bank's recent track record. He also declined opportunities to distance himself from Trump during the Senate hearing. David Wilcox, a senior fellow at the Peterson Institute for International Economics and director of U.S. economic research at Bloomberg Economics, said the venue choice is not a good look at a delicate moment for the Fed. Given widespread concerns that Warsh may not keep sufficient distance from the White House, a ceremony at Fed headquarters would have offered a small but meaningful reassurance. "It is slightly unnerving that someone so keenly attuned to symbolism chose not to do that." The most recent presidential attendance was George W. Bush's appearance at Ben Bernanke's 2006 swearing-in. Bernanke had previously served as a top economic advisor to Bush. And in tech news, all of Musk's claims in lawsuit against OpenAI dismissed in federal trial. A federal judge dismissed all of Tesla's CEO Elon Musk's claims against OpenAI on Monday after a jury found that he exceeded the statute of limitations in a lawsuit against the artificial intelligence company. The decision is an outright win for OpenAI in a trial that pitted Musk against the maker of ChatGPT and two of the men with whom he co-founded the company in 2015. OpenAI's chief exec Sam Altman and its president Greg Brockman. Musk left OpenAI in 2018 after a conflict with Brockman and Altman over who would control the organization. The Washington Post has a content partnership with OpenAI. After a three-week trial in Oakland, California that featured hundreds of pages of documents and hours of testimony from Musk, Altman, and a parade of former OpenAI execs and board members, the jury deliberated for just 2 hours. After the jurors' advisory verdict was read, the judge, who held the ultimate authority to decide the case, confirmed the decision and threw out Musk's claim that Altman and Brockman had betrayed OpenAI's founding mission and turned the company into a for-profit entity for personal enrichment. The decision removes a significant potential threat to OpenAI's ability to keep up in the hotly contested AI race. It's a major pie in the face for the world's wealthiest man. He had top legal counsel, and to lose on statute of limitations grounds is extremely embarrassing, said Andrew Stoltzman, a corporate litigation lawyer who was not involved in the case. Conversely, this is a massive win for Altman, who went toe-to-toe with the world's wealthiest man and won. OpenAI had argued in court that Musk's lawsuit was motivated in part by a desire to hurt a competitor to his own for-profit AI venture, xAI, founded in 2023. Hours after the verdict was read, Musk criticized the judge's decision in a post on X, his social media platform, and said he would appeal. This illustrates why the ruling by the terrible activist Oakland judge, who simply used the jury as a fig leaf, creates such a terrible precedent. She just landed out a free license to loot charities if you can keep the looting quiet for a few years. Bill Savitt, OpenAI's lead attorney, said to reporters outside the courthouse after the verdict was read that Musk's suit was a hypocritical attempt to sabotage a competitor and to overcome a long history of very bad predictions about what OpenAI has been and what it will become. Musk's lawsuit also targeted Microsoft, which helped OpenAI become the AI juggernaut it is today with billions of dollars in investments. Throughout the trial, Microsoft's attorneys contended its dealings with a ChatGPT maker was perfectly legal and that Musk had no grounds to sue the company. The facts and the timeline in this case have long been clear, and we welcome the jury's decision to dismiss these claims as untimely. And a $24,000 bottle of wine was stolen, then returned. Let's see. Sergeant Mike Bell walked into the kitchen of a high-end French restaurant carrying a black crate that held the latest surprise in a case full of them. "You're not going to believe this," he told the owners. Over the previous 5 months, the two had taken in a string of surreal events. Two strangers talked their way into a tour of the restaurant's wine cellar. He wore a toupee and long overcoat. She spoke in a pleasant English accent before stealing several bottles, including a $24,000 Pinot Noir. A foot chase ensued down a Virginia highway, ending with the woman captured by a waiter while her companion zoomed off in a getaway car. Authorities later identified the man as a Serbian national who boarded a flight for Vienna and disappeared. Now, Bell was in front of them. "Here's the wine that was stolen," he said. Celeste and Elaine Burrell were stunned. Inside the crate were two bottles encased in clear bubble wrap, the prize Pinot, and another they'd valued at $7,000. The Burrells had assumed both were long gone, maybe lifted off for Vienna or sold to a high-end collector in New York, or consumed at a dinner party in Hong Kong. "This story is just getting nuts," Elaine Burrell recalled thinking. A big part of the story concluded Monday. The woman who was arrested, Natalie Ray, 57, pleaded guilty in a Clark County courtroom to charges of grand larceny, possession of burglary tools, and defrauding a restaurant or inn. Circuit Court Judge Alexander Iden sentenced her to 12 months in jail. Ray is expected to receive 6 months of credit for time already served. State prosecutors had requested 3 years, citing all the planning of the heist. Ray's defense attorney had requested her release. "Miss Ray has no prior criminal history and has been an upstanding and productive member of society in England prior to this," Assistant Public Defender Eric Angel wrote in court filings, saying she wants to return to Britain to care for her elderly blind mother. A major issue before the sentencing was the return of the bottles, how it happened, what their 5 months away did to their value, and whether the return should affect Ray's punishment. The bottles resurfaced after someone who had them contacted Ray's oldest son, who helped get the bottles delivered to the public defender's office. They were then turned over to the sheriff's office. Ray's attorney said in court documents that the effort which Ray participated in shows her desire to make the victims whole. Not everyone agreed. There's nothing in the law that says you can steal something temporarily and bring it back and be absolved of all wrongdoings, Clark County Sheriff Travis Sumption said. The Burrells said they are far from whole. In the world of high-priced wine, storage conditions are paramount, approximately 55 degrees, 60 to 70% humidity, darkness lying on their sides, and assurance that these conditions were maintained matters. Because the two bottles were missing for 145 days, the Burrells say there's no way to know how they were handled. Nobody's going to pay $24,000 not knowing how the wine was kept. It's like not knowing the chain of custody for evidence, Celeste Burrell added. Once you don't have it, the value goes away. The second suspect, Nicola Krinja, K-R-N-D-I-J-A, I have no idea how to pronounce that, 57, remains a fugitive. There have been signs he has been following the case. Earlier in the case, according to Clark Commonwealth's attorney Matthew Bass, someone claiming to be his attorney contacted the courthouse asking whether he could appear remotely, ostensibly from Serbia. That's now how things work here. As far as we're concerned, he is welcome to return to the U.S. and surrender himself to authorities. Theft of high-end wine has become a lucrative international crime fueled by restaurants and shops that tout prized wine lists online, even as they've been slow to properly secure their facilities. The ease with which bottles can be transported, willing buyers, and a thriving black market of thieves and middlemen. Authorities say Ray and whatever the guy's name is arrived November 19th at La Auberge Provençale Inn and Restaurant in Virginia's Shenandoah Valley wine country, 60 miles west of Washington. Auberge. I don't know. The woman introduced herself as Stephanie Jacobs, a personal assistant to the CEO of a Canadian finance firm who was interested in hosting a lavish dinner, according to surveillance video and audio. It was the kind of outing the owners knew that could bring in more than $20,000. Ray has said little during her court hearings, but a court filing submitted last week outlined details of her life. She was raised in England and later moved to a coastal area that by the 90s was taking in refugees from the Balkan crisis. Ray started a charity for orphans. She owned and ran a restaurant and hotel and eventually ran into debt. After divorcing and gaining custody of her three children, she enrolled in college at age 45 and within 5 years earned a master's degree in creative writing from the University of Kent. I found Natalie to be immensely inspirational and fascinating, a longtime friend wrote in a letter. I'm not going to go through all the boring details. Bottom line is they got the wine back. And in body and well-being, head and neck cancers are on the rise. Here's how to reduce your risk. What causes head and neck cancers? Cancers of the head and neck include malignancies affecting the mouth and throat, called the oral cavity and larynx, the voice box, larynx, the sinuses and nasal cavities, and the salivary glands. Oral cavity and pharynx cancers are the most common head and neck cancers, and their rates have been rising. In 2023, the latest year for which data is available, there were 11.6 cases diagnosed per 100,000 people in the U.S., up from 10 per 100,000 in 2007. That represents an increase of 1% per year. This translates to about 60,000 new diagnoses per year in the U.S., with about 1.2% of people nationally diagnosed with one of these cancers in their lifetime. Men develop oral cavity and pharynx cancers at 2.5 times the rate that women do, probably as a result of engaging more often in behaviors that can lead to these cancers. Traditionally, one of the most common risk factors is tobacco use. Smoking, secondhand smoke, and smokeless tobacco have all been linked to these cancers. Heavy alcohol use is another big one. For example, a person who drinks 4 alcoholic beverages daily for 20 years will have 3 times the odds of developing cancer of the oral cavity or pharynx of someone who doesn't consume alcohol. Using both tobacco and alcohol is associated with an even greater cancer risk than using one substance alone, with one study even estimating a 40-fold increased cancer risk with heavy use. Factors contributing to head and neck cancer can vary worldwide. For example, in South and Southeast Asia and Polynesia, chewing of the areca nut, also known as betel quid, accounts for over half of oral head and neck cancers. According to the American Lung Association in the U.S., use of tobacco products among adults aged 26 or older has fallen 22% from 2002 to 2022. And a 2025 Gallup poll found that the percentage of Americans reporting use of alcohol was at its lowest point in the poll's nearly 90-year history. If smoking and alcohol use has decreased in the U.S., why then are rates of head and neck cancer increasing? Human papillomavirus, the same sexually transmitted virus that can infect the genital area and lead to cervical cancer, is now the greatest risk factor for head and neck cancer, accounting for about 30% of oropharyngeal cancers worldwide. It is believed to be responsible for the recent rise in head and neck cancer cases. People with HPV-related oral cavity and pharynx cancers tend to be younger when they are diagnosed and do not have a heavy smoking history, but do have a higher number of lifetime sexual partners and report an earlier age of first sexual contact. The Center for Disease Control and Prevention estimates that the high-risk subtypes of HPV most commonly associated with head and neck cancers are detectable in the mouse of 4% of adults aged 18 to 69. Yet unlike for women undergoing pap smears and HPV testing to screen for cervical cancer, there are no similar screening approaches for oral cavity and pharynx cancers other than having a doctor or dentist inspect your mouth. The best way to prevent the most common types of HPV is through vaccination, with two doses of the vaccine recommended for children at age 11 or 12, or starting as early as 9 and up to age 26 for those who missed it as a child. While it's a bit uncomfortable for me to think of my three children as future sexual beings at those ages, I nonetheless took all of them to be vaccinated, knowing it would lower their chances of HPV-related cancers as adults. And a fast-moving wind-driven fire explodes outside L.A. A rapidly growing brush fire outside Los Angeles County has grown to more than 1,300 acres, forcing the evacuation of more than 10,000 homes as Southern California firefighters battle the first major blaze of the year. The Sandy Fire started at 10:50 a.m. Monday near suburbs in Simi Valley in the area of Ventura County that borders L.A. Strong offshore winds drove flames across the brush-covered hillsides, threatening neighborhoods sprawled above them. A Simi Valley police chief told NBC LA that about 30 minutes before, at about 10:17 a.m., a resident called and reported accidentally hitting a rock with their tractor, which authorities believe started the blaze. The Ventura County Fire Department said the cause is still under investigation. The fire jumped to about 180 acres in just 30 minutes and then erupted to more than 700 acres by early afternoon. By the evening, the fire had spread to 1,364 acres with 0% containment. More than 750 firefighters are responding, the agency said, and helicopters were dropping water on hotspots. Like large swaths of L.A., Ventura County is a high-risk wildfire region. It's largely exposed and bakes in the summer, drying out mountains that are usually covered with brush and chaparral, and that surround densely populated communities nestled below and in their canyons. Depending on the direction of the wind, gusts can push flames rushing into suburbs. Luckily, by late Monday afternoon, the winds driving the Sandy Fire had reversed and created a noticeable shift in the temperature and humidity, said Andy Van Skever, a public information officer with Ventura County. Fire officials were hoping that the shift to the east would push the flames back onto previous burn scars. However, there is also still a lot of fuel left to burn, and the change in winds could also result in the blaze spreading elsewhere. And in health news, American tests positive for Ebola, U.S. to screen travelers at airports. The CDC announced Monday that American tested positive for Ebola this weekend while working in Congo and is being transported to Germany for treatment along with six other Americans who are high-risk contacts. The Center for Disease Control and Prevention also is enhancing public health screening and traveler monitoring amid a growing Ebola outbreak. And non-U.S. passport holders face entry restrictions if they have been to Uganda, the Democratic Republic of Congo, or South Sudan in the previous 21 days. To the American public, the risk to the U.S. remains low. Travelers to the region should avoid contact with sick people, report symptoms immediately, and follow our travel guidance. Health experts are growing increasingly alarmed about this outbreak, arguing that cases have been spreading undetected in a volatile region as public health authorities are stretched thin amid funding cuts and the ongoing Hunta virus outbreak. CDC officials noted that the Americans impacted are being transported to Germany, a country that has experience caring for Ebola patients and is a shorter flight from Congo. Their travel itinerary is evolving and the CDC is looking into lab-made antibody treatments. We are doing this to ensure that they are at the level of care that they can receive either treatment or observation that's required. The American who tested positive is Peter Stafford, a doctor working for the missionary organization Surge in the Congo since 2023. He tested positive for Bundi Bugyo strain of Ebola after treating patients at Nyankunde Hospital. The group has two other physicians being monitored, including Rebecca Stafford, his wife, and Patrick La Rochelle, as well as the Stafford's four children. All three medical professionals have strictly adhered to established quarantine protocols since the potential exposure. The missionary organization has not returned to request for comment. Stafford met his wife, also a physician, at medical school at Ohio State University before the family went to work in Congo, per a fundraising page on the nonprofit's website. They are excited to participate in the work being done to share God's love and grace for a place that has suffered so much and experienced increased loss, the page says. And Mark Furman, former LA police detective convicted of lying during O.J. Simpson murder trial, has died. Former Los Angeles police detective Mark Furman, who was convicted of lying during testimony at the O.J. Simpson murder trial, has died. He was 74. Furman was one of the first two police detectives sent to investigate the 1994 killings of Simpson's ex-wife, Nicole Brown Simpson, and her friend Ronald Goldman in Los Angeles. He reported finding a bloody glove at Simpson's home, but his credibility came under attack during the trial as the defense raised the prospect of racial bias. Under cross-examination, Furman testified that he had never made anti-Black racial slurs in the past decade, but a recording showed he had done so repeatedly. Lynn Ace Beto, the chief deputy coroner in Kootenai County, Idaho, said that Furman died May 12th. The county does not release the cause of death as a rule. Alan Dershowitz, a prominent lawyer and law professor who was a legal strategist on Simpson's defense dream team, said Furman was a much better detective than he was a witness. He's very smart and, you know, a very, very aggressive detective. Ultimately, his actions helped us win the OJ case because of his use of the N-word, Dershowitz said Monday evening. I got to know him later after it was all over, and we had a cordial relationship. Furman retired from the LA Police Department after Simpson's 1995 acquittal. He subsequently moved to Idaho with his family and set up a 20-acre farm raising chickens, goats, sheep, and llamas. In 1996, Furman was charged with perjury and pleaded no contest. He later became a TV and radio commentator and wrote the book Murder in Brentwood about the killings. And this woman found a 3-carat uncut diamond in an Arkansas state park. Keisha Smith was on her second day digging through the dirt at an Arkansas state park when she spotted something flashing in the mud. I plucked it out and looked at it. I thought nothing of it. She, her boyfriend, and her brother were visiting Crater of Diamonds State Park on April 22nd, part of a roughly 1,100-mile road trip from Harrisburg, Pennsylvania. They had come, like thousands of others each year, hoping to find an uncut diamond they could keep. Everybody was excited. We were planning and prepping and getting different materials ready to go. The first day yielded nothing, so when Smith noticed a small shiny stone the next morning, she assumed it was probably just a regular rock. She dropped it into a paper bag and kept digging around the open field where hundreds of visitors were scattered across the 37-acre site, sifting through volcanic soil looking for precious gems. About an hour later, she brought the stone to the park's identifications table where staff examined visitors' finds on site. A manager weighed the stone and inspected under a telescope. Sarah Bivens, a park interpreter, told Smith she had found a 3.09-carat white diamond. Bivens gave her a certificate card with the diamond's weight and color. Smith was in disbelief. I'm getting goosebumps just talking about it. It was crazy. According to Bivens, 1 to 2 diamonds are found per day at the park, though they average around a quarter carat. Stones larger than 2 carats are rare, with only a handful found each year. Smith's 3.09-carat diamond was the second largest found at the park this year, behind a 6-carat yellow diamond. It is fairly unusual. The park, located in Murfreesboro, draws about 100,000 visitors annually. In peak spring months, there are typically between 500 and 2,000 people there every day. Entry cost is $15. A volcanic eruption approximately 100 million years ago left the region scattered with diamonds and other minerals. While some people surface search, others dig deep. Visitors either bring or rent equipment, including shovels, buckets, wagons, kneeling pads, and wire mesh screens. They often wash soil with water to separate heavier stones from lighter sediment. More often than not, people come out here for a reason. They want to do something new or they need something uplifting. For Smith, the trip was about both. In October, her 22-year-old son, Deshaun, died a week before she was set to leave for Arkansas. Smith's father died of liver cancer while in hospice care. It was a lot. She considered canceling the trip, but decided to go anyway. It had been planned for 8 months. I wasn't thinking I was really going to find something. I just wanted the adventure of digging through dirt. The morning she found the diamond, as she scanned around the field, she saw a TikTok creator who she had been following in preparation for the trip, known as Adventure Jack. He documents his searches at the park and was the finder of the 6-carat yellow diamond earlier this year. Seeing him there, she said, felt surreal. I couldn't believe I met him. Before bringing her stone to be examined, Smith showed it to him. She said his eyes lit up and his face flushed. Man, when I saw his face, I just immediately started crying. Smith said she noticed the diamond formed a subtle heart shape, a sign she believes from her father and son. I was under a lot of pressure. Pressure makes diamonds, Smith said, adding

Before bringing her stone to be examined, Smith showed it to him. She said his eyes lit up and his face flushed. Man, when I saw his face, I just immediately started crying. Smith said she noticed the diamond formed a subtle heart shape, a sign, she believes, from her father and son. I was under a lot of pressure. Pressure makes diamonds, Smith said, adding that she was wearing her son's T-shirt the day she found the diamond. I felt like they sent me there and I was supposed to get that. I had my two angels right there with me. Smith named the diamond Zenobia Liberty Diamond, combining the names of her son's two children and Liberty for her personal freedom, she said, in the upcoming 250th anniversary of the U.S. I'm still on a cloud, she said. And in The Optimist, talking to strangers might make you happier. I tried it. Nick Epley was commuting to work at the University of Chicago when he looked across the train and wondered, why are all these people sitting elbow to elbow ignoring each other? Epley, a professor of behavioral science, thought about how very lonely people are, and he challenged himself to strike up a conversation with the woman sitting next to him. It changed his life and led him to write the book, A Little More Social, How Small Choices Create Unexpected Happiness, Health, and Connection. After reading it, I decided to try the experiment myself. For the past month, on my commute to work, at kids' birthday parties with my daughter, in the elevator at the office, and on the street while walking my dog, I've been challenging myself to talk to strangers. Would it actually feel good or just awkward? I've always been a fairly outgoing person, but the idea of talking to strangers and befriending acquaintances still made me feel anxious. As I contemplated opening my mouth to talk to the stranger sitting next to me on a nearly silent bus, I felt as if my jaw was sealed shut by fear. What if she didn't want to talk to me? What if I said the wrong thing or she felt like I was bothering her? I asked Epley whether he ever felt that fear too. I still do sometimes, but it dulls a lot, Epley said. Of course, it isn't always advisable to talk to strangers. Epley said you should never do so if you feel unsafe. But in dozens of studies involving more than 30,000 people, he and other researchers have found that people are happier when they're more social. Even if they consider themselves introverts, even if they fear that reaching out to another person will be embarrassing. In one study, Epley found that after having a conversation with a stranger, people predict that a future conversation with another stranger will be more enjoyable, but that effect fades pretty quickly. It's not like you go out and have a nice conversation with somebody in the elevator and the anxiety disappears. The main reason people feel uneasy about socializing is that we focus on the wrong thing. We worry about what we'll say rather than how we'll say it. This was certainly true for me. I worried more about whether I would remember a neighbor's name than I did about whether I would seem kind. But it turns out the research shows that if I'm warm and outgoing, it doesn't really matter that much what I say. If you're friendly first, that will probably be reciprocated. One of the most surprising findings in the research on happiness is that introverts and extroverts alike feel better when they act like extroverts. This was so perplexing to social scientists that for years they looked for some cost to pretending to be more outgoing than we feel. Maybe introverts would be more exhausted after acting extroverted. It turns out that everyone gets tired after being social, the same way everyone gets tired after going for a run. Introverts and extroverts differ in their expectations, their beliefs about what's going to happen, and therefore the habits they get into. Because when introverts think they won't enjoy a conversation with a stranger, they often don't strike one up, so they miss out on the opportunity to be proved wrong, he said. For many people, the ability to text rather than call has relieved a lot of social anxiety, but texting doesn't make us feel as connected as talking. Epley said this is for two reasons. One, texting is asynchronous, meaning you aren't getting immediate feedback from the other person, and they aren't getting it from you. If someone's smiling and nodding as you talk, you feel reassured that they're enjoying the conversation as much as you are, and vice versa. The other factor is the human voice. Typing is just the words. Your voice, though, contains intonation and variability. It's dynamic. That dynamism increases understanding of what I'm saying, so I can communicate sincerity versus sarcasm, for instance. I can signal my intent through the sound of my voice. In Epley's research, he and his colleagues asked people to reach out to an old friend, either by text or phone. While people predicted that the phone call would be more awkward, they reported enjoying it more than texting. Most people we found in our experiments said they would prefer to reach out and type to their old friend. But in fact, when we randomly assigned them, the people who had the best conversations and felt the most connected were those who actually talked. My biggest takeaway from the research and my own experiment is that being social is a habit, not a trait. So I've been trying to resist the urge to keep to myself, even when I fear a conversation.
Nothing particularly revelatory, there we go, has

0: come out of any one interaction I've had since I started doing it. I facilitated a game of peekaboo between my toddler and a kind stranger on the metro. I bonded with another parent over how our kids repeat everything we say, even the words we really shouldn't say. The thing that has been most surprising is how good these tiny moments of connection have made me feel. On my bus commute one morning, I interrupted a woman next to me who was reading a book and asked her whether she was enjoying it. As much as I worried I would bother her, I saw her light up at the question. She told me about the series she was reading and how it was much better than the TV show. It never feels completely comfortable to strike up a conversation with a stranger, but for me, the payoff has been worth it, and the research says it will be for you, too. And in national legal news, gun notebook from Mangione's backpack can be used in state trial judge rules. A judge ruled Monday that several of the belongings found in Luigi Mangione's backpack when he was arrested in the killing of a healthcare executive will not be admissible as evidence in his trial on state murder charges later this year. New York State Judge Gregory Caro ruled that a cell phone, a passport, a weapon, magazine, and a computer chip, I thought I just read, can be used. That's weird. Hold on a minute. Several of the belongings of a healthcare will not be admissible. Well, okay, that's weird. So the headline says gun notebook from Mangione's backpack. Oh, okay. So the gun and notebook can be used. New York State Judge Gregory Caro ruled that a cell phone, a passport, a weapon, magazine, and a computer chip can't be used in the upcoming trial. Those items were found in Mangione's backpack before it was searched at a police station. But in a major win for prosecutors, Caro ruled the items police retrieved from the backpack at the station, including the gun that ballistics linked to the crime scene and a notebook containing the writings that allegedly admitted to the shooting, could be admitted. I got it. Mangione, who was accused of shooting UnitedHealthcare CEO Brian Thompson, appeared in court on Monday to hear the judge's ruling. Mangione has pleaded not guilty to both state and federal murder charges after Thompson was fatally shot in Manhattan in 2024. Mangione's defense team had argued that the items found in his backpack, including a gun and notebook that allegedly contained a missive, had been seized during an improper search. Local police searched the backpack both at McDonald's and then again at the police station after he was taken into custody. Altoona police had argued those items were discovered when the backpack was searched as part of a routine screening for explosive materials. The subsequent search at the station was valid. Thompson's killing captured nationwide attention and highlighted threats facing prominent business executives amid tensions over access to healthcare and wealth. Mangione, a University of Pennsylvania graduate, has developed followers who sympathize with his alleged frustrations. That's just sickening. Yeah, you don't kill somebody and leave their children without a father. And millions expected to lose Affordable Care Act coverage as costs spike. The affordable crisis for many people, affordability crisis for many people who have health care insurance under the Affordable Care Act came into sharper focus Tuesday, with a new analysis projecting that higher premiums will cause millions more people to lose insurance this year. Another sign of economic distress. Average deductibles for policyholders are now the highest ever as a result of people switching to the exchange's cheapest bronze plans. In response to premium hikes, according to the report released Tuesday by KFF, a health policy research organization, with greater migration to bronze plans, the average deductible for ACA recipients rose more than $1,000 a year to $3,786. There are two ways that people are losing coverage. First, premium increases prevented some from signing up during last year's open enrollment. Now millions who did sign up can no longer afford the premiums and will lose coverage for failing to pay. The impacts are a result of a deadlock in Congress last year over COVID-era ACA subsidies set to expire starting this year. Republicans who hold majorities in the House and Senate refused to extend the subsidies for 2026, despite months of wrangling and a 43-day government shutdown. With premiums rising as much as 100% for some, about 1 million people opted out of coverage for 2026 during last year's open enrollment. The KFF analysis says attrition for failing to pay could grow throughout the year by up to 4 million more. And all active enrollment could fall from 22.3 million in 2025 to about 17.5 million in 2026. Enrollment declines were predicted last year by the Congressional Budget Office as bills to extend the special subsidies were debated. As 2026 began, the most dire forecast did not immediately materialize, but analysts say the impact will unfold as people stop paying premiums over time. And Senate confirms the ambassador to Iceland who joked about making it a U.S. state. The Senate voted Monday to confirm a new ambassador to Iceland whose joke about making the country a U.S. state infuriated Icelanders. Billy Long, a former Republican congressman from Missouri, apologized during his confirmation hearing in February for joking about making Iceland the 52nd state. President Trump has talked repeatedly about his desire to admit Canada as the 51st state. Icelanders responded by starting a petition asking Iceland's Minister of Foreign Affairs to reject Long and urging Trump to nominate someone else. The petition attracted more than 5,500 signatures. I would urge you to understand that when you are being considered as ambassador of the United States, that those kinds of jokes aren't necessarily viewed by others as funny. Senator Jean Shaheen, the top Democrat on the Senate Foreign Relations Committee, said during Long's confirmation hearing, "That's what we're hearing in Iceland, and here's some real concern about what your views are." Long responded that his comments, which were first reported by Political, were totally inappropriate. "I just hope that the people in Iceland will give me a second chance to make a first impression." The Senate voted 46 to 43 along party lines to confirm Long and 48 other lower-level presidential nominees, including ambassadors, U.S. attorneys, and assistant secretaries of state, transportation, defense, and commerce. The package of Trump's nominees is the fourth that Senate has confirmed since Republicans changed the chamber's rules last year to allow the confirmation of multiple low-level nominees at a time. Democrats decried the change, which Republicans said was necessary to combat a backlog of nearly 150 nominees whom Democrats refused to confirm by voice vote, which is faster. The vote was not the first time the Senate has confirmed Long, a genial former auctioneer during Trump's second term. The chamber vote is in June to confirm Long as Internal Revenue Service Commissioner, but Trump forced Long out less than 2 months later after he made changes that frustrated Treasury Department leaders. Long said during his confirmation hearing that he would give the job everything he had. And this just came in. Why this Ebola outbreak will be so difficult to contain. Public health authorities and experts warn the world is confronting a dangerous convergence of factors that could make the latest Ebola outbreak extraordinarily difficult to contain, a fast-moving epidemic in a conflict-ridden region involving a strain with no approved vaccine at a moment when the global health infrastructure built after past Ebola crises has been weakened by funding cuts and political upheaval. The concern comes as the U.S. on Monday tightened entry rules for some travelers and disclosed, as we just said, that an American was infected. The outbreak is suspected to be linked to 88 deaths and more than 300 infections, prompting the WHO to declare an international public health emergency in Democratic Republic of Congo and Uganda. The suspected death toll has already topped previous outbreaks of this particular strain of Ebola, which has a 25% to 50% fatality rate. In past outbreaks, the world learned of cases gradually before numbers mounted. Said Craig Spencer, an emergency physician who contracted Ebola while treating patients in Guinea during the 2014 West Africa epidemic. It's problematic that hundreds of suspected infections spread through direct contact with blood or bodily fluids had already occurred before the outbreak was recognized. What has me worried is that we learn way too much, way too quickly for this to be anything but bad. Diodone Losa, a resident of the affected Ituri region in Congo, said he knew five people who had died of Ebola and their deaths had brought so much fear in the community. Before this one, the last one did not spread much, but we are seeing that now this one has spread so much. Before we knew it was Ebola, so many people were already dead and people would gather, cry there, and that's how many people got it. While the risk to the U.S. remains low, here's what Spencer and other public health experts have pointed out that could make this outbreak challenging to manage. By the time health officials recognized the Ebola outbreak in Congo, spreading through a remote eastern region, the virus had already gained a foothold unlike any seen before, far more cases, far more deaths, and far less ability to stop it. This outbreak already has a tremendous amount of momentum, said Jeremy Kondiak, a former U.S. Agency for International Development official. Kondiak helped coordinate U.S. Ebola efforts during the West Africa epidemic that began in 2014, the largest Ebola outbreak in history. When that outbreak was formally detected, authorities had identified only 49 cases and 29 deaths. In the current outbreak, the toll is already far higher by the time authorities understood what they were facing, raising fears that transmission chains may already stretch across multiple communities and borders. Congo and Uganda declared the outbreak Friday. By then, there were already 80 deaths. The U.S. Center for Disease Control and Prevention said it was notified Thursday by Congo of its outbreak, breaking on Friday by Uganda. By Sunday, the WHO had declared the outbreak in Congo and Uganda an international public health emergency. The Global Health Agency also said Sunday in a statement, there are significant uncertainties to the true number of infected persons and geographic spread associated with this event at the present time. In addition, there is limited understanding of the epidemiological links with known or suspected cases. Yeesh. And the U.S. job market is fairly stable, but it certainly doesn't feel that way to most job seekers. The job market is slow, or as many would say, stuck, especially compared to the rocketing growth that followed coronavirus pandemic shutdowns. Now, hiring is stagnant, the labor force is shrinking, and workers who would like to find a new position are nervous to quit their jobs. Yet, the job market is not in a crisis, it's just stayed. And that feels bad for millions who are trying to advance their careers or keep paychecks rolling in. It's not weak, we're just kind of sitting there, said Ron Hetrick, principal economist at labor market intelligence company Lightcast. Right now, there's roughly one job opening for each unemployed person searching for a job, a steep drop from 4 years ago. And that doesn't include all the people who have jobs and are hunting for new ones. The labor market is quite slow right now, but it's relatively balanced, said Corey Cantenga, LinkedIn's head of economics for the Americas. It's not getting more competitive, but it's certainly much more competitive than 2 or 3 years ago. The hiring rate is lower than it was in 2019 and 2020 in the lead up to the pandemic, and significantly lower than immediately following the pandemic recession. Businesses have slowed hiring in large part because global uncertainty has made them wary to expand too much when things could change dramatically at any moment. The labor market showed some signs of warming in April, but economists caution that the weight of the Iran war could show up in the data this summer. The Trump administration's tariff policies made it more expensive for American businesses to get materials and products. And now the war in Iran is causing energy prices to skyrocket, marking it riskier for companies to take on significantly more employees. Throughout the tumult, borrowing rates have remained elevated, making it more expensive to carry out expansions. Interest rates are not expected to budge for a while. The Federal Reserve said last month it would leave the baseline rate unchanged for the third month in a row. We're in a labor market that has cooled and has a lot fewer job opportunities, said Corey Stahl, senior economist at Indeed. It's a low-hire, low-fire market. That stuck environment has led to lower churn than in recent years. People are staying in jobs rather than looking for new opportunities and risking a prolonged job hunt. This lack of churn can weigh on workers in the long term. Generally, people can significantly boost their incomes by switching jobs. If they're wary to do so, they can get saddled with lower salaries. Now, with inflation rising, you would expect people to try to leverage and get more wage increases or try to get better offers, said Elise Gould, senior economist at the Economic Policy Institute. But workers aren't quitting at high rates. Despite widespread slow hiring, the unemployment rate has remained at a healthy rate, holding a 4.3% in April. A big reason that unemployment has not jumped is because fewer people are working or even looking for work, meaning the labor force participation rate is shrinking. We don't need as many jobs to keep the unemployment in check, said Nicole Bachaud, a labor economist at ZipRecruiter. Boomers are retiring and fewer people are entering the workforce. At the same time, some people are opting out of the labor force after long stretches for jobs have yielded no fruit. Immigration has slowed into the U.S., meaning fewer workers are coming in. And economists note, immigrant workers are also getting swept up in the Trump administration's enforcement actions, while others are leaving voluntarily. More immigrants left the U.S. than entered last year, according to Brookings estimates, the first time that's happened in at least 50 years. There's a slowdown in supply, a slowdown in demand, a slowdown in amount of churn. The slow hiring rate doesn't tell the full story of how hard it is to find jobs in many industries. Hiring boomed in tech, food service, finance, and other areas after the pandemic slump, but now many industries are hiring less than they were before the pandemic. The notable exceptions are in healthcare and the transportation and warehousing sectors, which are still growing at strong rates, but those jobs don't always match what job seekers, especially recent college grads, are searching for. Many new grads are looking for jobs in finance or tech or professional services where jobs are relatively scarce. Workers are having to make compromises to get into the workforce. It used to be easier to get a job than it is now, and people are getting jobs, but they might be making trade-offs. The number of people who have been unemployed for 6 months or more has crept up over the past year and now make up about 1 in 4 of total unemployed people.
1: And that concludes today's reading of the Washington Post. This recording was made available by the Cincinnati Association for the Blind and Visually Impaired.
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3: 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On this brand new episode, Dr. Joe welcomes Kim Ladd, diabetes educator and health education specialist at the Virginia Rehabilitation Center for the Blind. 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
4: Blind and vision impaired individuals, as well as people with other disabilities, more often than not, are offered much needed invaluable resources, but are rarely asked or provided opportunities to be the helpers and serve as a beacon of hope for others of similar circumstance. Shards of Light, Voices of the Blind and Vision Impaired, is an initiative designed to showcase the talents of the visually impaired citizens of Virginia. 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Furthermore, shards of light are our best attributes, our personal radiance. It is these golden rays of light that serves as a beacon and fills us with pride when shared with others. 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And when we create, we let others see through our eyes. 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
1: 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Coming up is the Wall Street Journal, followed at midnight by Midnight Music, and at 1 a.m., the Late Night Book Hour.
5: Welcome to Virginia Voice's reading of the Wall Street Journal. The articles that you will be hearing today are being read from the May 19th edition of the Wall Street Journal and from wallstreetjournal.com. I'm Virginia Voice volunteer Dan Lewis, and I will begin with the article, Next Era to Buy Dominion for $67 billion. This article is by Jennifer Hiller and Ben Dumet. Next Era Energy agreed to buy Dominion Energy in a roughly $67 billion deal that would create the largest U.S. electricity producer and represent one of the biggest tie-ups of the year. The company said Monday that they plan to combine in a mostly stock deal. NextEra is offering the equivalent of around $76 a share to Dominion shareholders, based on Friday's closing stock prices. In addition, they will receive a one-time cash payment of $360 million once the deal closes, the company said. Dominion Energy shares surged 9.4% to $67.56 on Monday, while NextEra dropped 4.6% to $89.04. In the deal, NextEra is offering 81.8138 of its shares for each Dominion share. The tie-up would combine two of the largest U.S. utilities into an East Coast energy titan with 10 million customer accounts in Florida, the Carolinas, and Virginia. It is expected to close within the next 18 months and would require approval from a handful of state and federal regulators. It comes as the utility industry faces a big upswing in customer demand for the first time in decades, much of it driven by the mania over artificial intelligence and the build-out of data centers that require an insatiable amount of electricity. Access to power has become a key hurdle in the race to build data centers quickly. Utilities are also facing pressure over rising costs and rate increases, and energy affordability has emerged as a national political topic. Florida-based NextEra has a market value of nearly $200 billion, while Virginia-based Dominion's is more than $50 billion. NextEra shareholders will own approximately 75% of the company, with Dominion shareholders holding the rest. NextEra owns Florida Power and Light, the largest electricity utility in the U.S., and is one of the largest developers of power generation, battery storage, and transmission. NextEra's John Ketchum will serve as chairman and chief executive of the combined company, and Dominion's Robert Blue will serve as president and CEO of regulated utilities and as a member of the board. The combined company will operate under the NextEra Energy name, with a dual headquarters in Juno Beach, Florida, and Richmond, Virginia. Executives say they would offer $2.25 billion in bill credits over 2 years to customers across Virginia and the Carolinas, and sought to assure workers in those states that employee protections would be in place. While long known as a clean energy heavyweight, NextEra is leaning into natural gas to meet surging power demands. Ketchum has been an advocate of all of the above, electricity generation, and of the idea that data centers should bring their own power generation to the table. Dominion has a large portfolio of gas-fired power plants and is sitting on a mountain of future electricity demand growth in Virginia, which is home to Data Center Alley, a massive concentration of data centers. Dominion operates regulated utilities in Virginia and Carolinas, as well as power plants in other states that sell into wholesale markets. Dominion has connected more than 450 data centers in Virginia since it began keeping track, and last year that industry accounted for about 28% of its electricity sales in the state. Chief Executive Robert Blue said at the CERA Week by S&P Global Conference in Houston in March. He said the industry hasn't seen such robust demand growth since the years following World War II. New AI data centers can each consume the same amount of electricity as 1,000 Walmarts, with high demand around the clock. Beyond AI, many utilities are trying to keep up with growth in manufacturing, electric vehicles, and residential markets, too. Power demand is higher than it has ever been, Ketchum said on a call with analysts, adding that the combined company would have a 130-gigawatt pipeline of large prospective customers equal to about three times the installed generation capacity of New York. The industry plans to spend tens of billions of dollars to build new sources of power generation, high-voltage transmission lines to carry electricity from power plants over long distances, and smaller distribution lines within cities. NextEra said in December that it was teaming up with Alphabet's Google Cloud to build big data center campuses paired with power generation across the U.S. In October, the companies announced a deal to restart a NextEra nuclear reactor in Iowa that closed in 2020 following wind damage to a cooling tower. Dominion shares are down about 12% over the past 5 years, while NextEra's shares are up about 20%. The title of this article was NextEra to Buy Dominion for $67 billion. This was by Jennifer Hiller and Ben Dumet. Our next article is titled, Parents Fume Over Other Kids Getting Extra Time on Test. Unlimited breaks for bowel problems. Families get creative in pursuit of an edge. This article is by Tara Weiss. Adarsh Vijay Mudgal thought his children had every advantage for college admissions, a top high school in Long Island that offers plenty of AP courses, test prep tutors, and a private advisor to guide them on applications. Then his daughter told him at least 60 peers received extra time to finish the act during their junior year at Jericho High School. Mudgal said he doubts they all had legitimate reasons for the special accommodation. More likely, they had parents who found a loophole. It's cheating, says Mudgal, 50, whose daughter is now at the University of Virginia. It puts our kids at a disadvantage. Test time has emerged as a fierce battleground among parents of high schoolers. Students with diagnosed disabilities or medical issues for years have been given longer to finish college entrance exams. But the ranks of the extra timers have surged with a concentration in wealthy areas, and many parents are crying foul. They're training their anger on families who are going to extremes for an edge, from spending $10,000 for a diagnosis from a neuropsychologist to finding a gastroenterologist to support requests for unlimited bathroom breaks. Another tactic. Several parents said, seek out teachers who give their kid extra leeway with test time in class and have them write letters attesting to the student's anxiety or other reason for special treatment. Mudgal, a dermatologist, devoted two episodes of his podcast, typically about skincare, fitness, and inspirational people, to the topic. We're grooming a generation that is just not going to be capable of performing under pressure, and that's a scary thought, he said on an April episode titled, Special Accommodation or cheating. Accommodations vary and depend on the issue. They can include time and a half or double time, testing in a separate room to reduce distractions, or having unlimited breaks. Some students with severe anxiety can take the act over 4 days. ADHD is a common reason. There are also psychiatric factors including anxiety, depression, obsessive-compulsive disorder, and post-traumatic stress disorder. Several Manhattan private school parents said another key to getting extra time and unlimited bathroom breaks is enlisting a gastroenterologist to diagnose inflammatory bowel disease or irritable bowel syndrome. Parents of children who have fought for extra time say they are tired of defending themselves and call the cheating accusations offensive. "You don't want this for your kid," said Marnie Levin, a college counselor from Marlboro, New Jersey, whose now adult daughter was diagnosed with an auditory processing disorder in high school. Levin said she got the side eye and questions from other parents about why her high school student suddenly got time and a half for the act and sat. Since her test was administered in a separate room, peers noticed and asked questions. One critic then asked for her doctor's information. "If you've got an awesomely average kid, take the win," Levin said. "Having an extra half hour on the test is not going to get your kid into Harvard." ACT spokesman Juan Elizondo said getting extra time isn't as simple as paying a neuropsychologist for an evaluation, which can cost between $2,000 and upwards of $10,000 and often isn't covered by insurance. He said the ACT also looks for a demonstrated history of special allowances, such as customized curriculum or a 504 plan, a set of accommodations for students with learning disabilities. The ACT said the share of exam takers who get special accommodations rose to 7% last year from 4.1% in 2013. The College Board, which administers the SAT, said about 6.7% of students taking the exam got extra time last year, compared with 2% a decade ago. Shannon Alsheimer said students in her daughter Haley's Carver, Mass. High School bragged that their mom got them a 504 before the SAT. "We're making it too easy on kids to find excuses rather than digging deeper and putting the time and effort in," said Alsheimer, whose daughter starts at Boston College in the fall. "It's a crutch." Lori Kopp Weingarten, a college admissions consultant in New Jersey, rarely got questions about extra time until about 2 years ago. During a presentation at a Harvard Business School reunion, one mom asked if colleges know which students get the added time. When Kopp Weingarten said no, the mom became visibly frustrated and said, "I feel like 80% of the students are getting extra time, and they don't need it." Now she gets the same question at every PTA meeting and presentation, and she understands the exasperation. "The accommodations were meant to level the playing field," she said, "but what's happening is they are tilting the playing field toward those with money and access." Scott Hamilton, an Atlanta-based clinical psychologist, described a surreal experience with a family after he evaluated their high school junior and didn't find evidence that an accommodation on the SAT was needed. "In what universe do we live in when I said their kid functions really well and they were mad at me?" said Hamilton. "Not finishing the SAT is not a disability." The title of this article was "Parents Fume Over Other Kids Getting Extra Time on Test." This was by Tara Weiss. The title of our next article is "How Nicki Minaj Became the President's Number One Fan." Rap superstar is throwing her weight behind the White House after being courted by Trump's 29-year-old celebrity whisperer. This article is by Eric Schwartzel, Josh Dawsey, and Maggie Severns. Shortly before the 2024 election that would move him back into the White House, Donald Trump took a phone call on his plane from a secret supporter. Nicki Minaj was on the line, and she wanted Trump to know she was supporting his reelection, according to people familiar with the matter. Trump's campaign managers, sensing an opportunity to score an endorsement from the rap world's most popular female star, asked Minaj to take her support public. But Minaj and her management team said she needed to stay behind the scenes because taking a political stance posed a risk to her brand and businesses, some of those people said. Not anymore. Today, the 43-year-old, best known for chart toppers like Starships, for leading an online army of mega fans known as Barbs, and for bringing a theatrical streak to contemporary hip-hop, has embraced a new status atop MAGA's A-list. She has visited Trump in the Oval Office, spoken in support of administration priorities at the United Nations, and encouraged her tens of millions of social media followers to lobby their legislators on the White House's behalf. She has gabbed on stage with conservative influencers. She's also put her own money behind Trump accounts for children, filmed a TikTok meme video with Treasury Secretary Scott Bissent, and recorded a podcast with conservative commentator Katie Miller. At the Washington premiere of Melania, the documentary about the First Lady, she wore a cleavage-bearing baby blue dress and was seated near the president and his family. All of the work, she told Miller, has become a second job she felt called to do. Speaking at a Black History event in February, Trump made clear the fandom went both ways when he started talking about Minaj's long manicured nails. I said, "Nicki, are they real?" But she didn't want to get into that. But she was so beautiful and so great, and she gets it, more importantly, he said. What appears on the surface to be an unlikely relationship between the president and a star who once opposed some of his policies is in fact an outgrowth of a calculated effort to lure cultural heavyweights away from the Democratic Party. Minaj, who once lambasted Trump's immigration policies, found a conduit to MAGA through one of the president's strongest young allies, a 29-year-old former campaign staffer named Alex Bruswitz, who scouts stars and influencers who backed the president. The rap star is joining the cause at the height of her fame. Minaj's support, says Bruswitz, equals a big cultural victory for Republicans. The White House hopes Minaj's megaphones will help reverse a decline in support among Black voters who helped return Trump to office. The slippage now threatens to hurt Republicans in the midterms. Her political vigor has her allies and foes searching for a hidden agenda, speculating that she is angling for a pardon for her husband, who was convicted of violating a requirement to register as a sex offender, or her brother, now serving a long prison sentence for child rape. A pardon for family members has never been brought up or even referenced by her or anybody, says Bruswitz. White House officials said any such favor hasn't been discussed and that Trump's federal pardon power wouldn't extend to the state conviction of her brother, although it would cover a federal offense of Minaj's husband. Efforts to reach Minaj for comment, including through her business representatives, Bruswitz and an attorney representing her in an assault case, weren't successful. She said recently in an interview with Time magazine, she had been moving towards Trump's politics for a while, but but it kept quiet for fear of alienating fans. Eventually, she said, she didn't feel like keeping it a secret anymore. A spokesman for Minaj's record label, Republic, said the company had nothing to do with her recent political moves. As Nicki Minaj's record label, we do not comment on her political activities, the spokesman said. Minaj's February speech at a forum hosted by World Liberty Financial, a crypto company co-founded by Trump family members, fueled talk that she is being paid for her appearances or sees lucrative opportunities in Trump-affiliated businesses. Brzezinski said she isn't profiting from the arrangement. As her political profile has risen, Minaj has also shown support for conservative leaders in the UK, praising Kimmy Badenoch, a prominent critic of Prime Minister Keir Starmer. Political awakening. Those close to Minaj said her public embrace of conservative causes is the culmination of a political awakening that began as skepticism toward COVID-19 vaccinations and has been fueled by criticism of rivals in the music business who are Democrats. Backlash to her support of Trump actually motivates me to support him more, she said in January. Minaj allies also pointed out that beneath the surface, the artist and the president have things in common. Both were raised in Queens. Both know the power of a fervent online following. The allies also said that Trump, who has pardoned several influential rappers, including Lil Wayne and NBA Youngboy, has long held the fascination of the hip-hop world for his association with conspicuous wealth and power. I will say that I am probably the president's number one fan, Minaj said at a January event with the president announcing his accounts for children. Later, the two held hands. Olivia Wales, a White House spokeswoman, lauded Minaj's success and credited her for advocating for Christians in Nigeria, among other issues. President Trump is proud to have Nicki Minaj's strong support, she said. Minaj was born in St. James, Trinidad and Tobago in 1982 and moved with her family to Queens at age 5. Crack vials littered the streets near her home, Minaj would later say, a far cry from the Upper West Side neighborhood where she went to high school at LaGuardia, the school for performing arts. Minaj worked as a waitress at Red Lobster in the Bronx, in between uploading songs to her MySpace profile. By 2010, frequent collaborations with more established performers made her ubiquitous. Minaj, friends said, leaned conservative back then. In the 2012 song Mercy, she rapped, "I'm a Republican voting for Mitt Romney. You lazy bitches is effing up the economy." The following year, in the song I Want to Be With You, Minaj cited a Trump property as proof of her elevated status over the skeptics who he said she'd never make it. "At the Trump," she rapped, "and you bitches at the Radisson." She was among dozens of rappers who used Trump as a ready shorthand for money and status in their songs, signaling a kinship with the flashy businessman who parlayed a real estate career into tabloid fame and reality television stardom. In 2010, Minaj became the first artist in history with 7 songs on the Billboard Hot 100. She has since sold more records than any woman in the genre and is known as the Queen of Rap. Her Barb's Army, named for one of Minaj's Barbie-inspired alter egos, has been with her since her 20s. Fans that music executives acknowledge with awe and fear. The Barbs promote her music and attack critics who go after the star. When Trump's 2016 campaign for president took off, Minaj called his approach childish, but allowed. In terms of entertainment, I think he's hilarious. Once Trump was in office, she had joined other music industry stars in publicly criticizing the president, particularly over immigration policies that separated children and their parents entering the U.S. illegally. On social media, she invoked her own history, writing, "Can you try to imagine the terror and panic these kids feel right now?" When Trump ran for re-election in 2020, Minaj said those separation policies had led her to stay off the Trump bandwagon, she said at a conference by the concert company Polestar. But soon after Minaj and the rest of the world went into lockdown as COVID-19 spread, her politics appeared to shift, according to friends and associates. In 2021, as the first rounds of vaccines were being administered, Minaj shared a story with her followers on social media. A friend of her cousin in her native Trinidad said she had suffered from impotence and swollen testicles after taking the COVID vaccine. His friend was weeks away from getting married. Now the girl called off the wedding, she wrote. She urged Barb's considering the vaccine to just pray on it and make sure you're comfortable with your decision, not bullied. Doctors quickly pointed out that swollen testicles weren't a side effect of COVID vaccines, and Minaj was pilloried by government officials and other celebrities for spreading false theories. The intensity of the backlash, she said, only made her question things more. "The minute you guys started going this hard was when this seemed strange to me," she said in a video on Instagram in late 2021. "I want you guys to see what is happening," she yelled. Minaj told Vogue the remarks were further evidence of her approach to politics. "I like to make my own assessment," she said. She added, "Every time I talk about politics, people get mad." Some of Minaj's more recent comments have tipped into conspiracy theories. Earlier this year, she accused others in the music industry of satanic practices and told Miller on her podcast that she believed the 1969 moon landing was faked. Brzezowicz intro. Minaj's entry into Trump's fear started with a 2024 introduction to Brzezowicz, the Trump celebrity conduit, by model and actress Amber Rose. Rose is an ex-girlfriend of rapper Kanye West, a one-time mentor of Minaj, who has at times been an ardent supporter of Trump. Rose was among the few celebrities to speak at the July 2024 Republican National Convention. In late 2024, Rose connected senior Trump aides James Blair with Minaj on a phone call, where Blair made a case for an official endorsement. The campaign was trying to give black voters and others a permission structure to vote for Trump, according to a person familiar with the matter, and believed a few high-profile validators such as Minaj would go a long way. Minaj was supportive of the president, but said she wasn't sure if she would go public, the person said. After Trump won, Minaj gradually warmed to publicly championing some of the administration's causes. In November, she spoke at the United Nations on behalf of Trump, of the Trump administration's efforts to help Christians in Nigeria. She was joined by her longtime pastor, Peters Adanu, who lives in Nigeria, where his own safety has been compromised. After her address, she was presented with a UN hoodie customized to a shade of her signature pink. Her Trump World Tour guide, Brzezowicz, is among the most prominent members of a new generation of Washington lobbyists tied to the Trump administration. As a campaign staffer, he emphasized Trump's star power. Now, as a supporter operating from the outside, he has leveraged connections in the White House to lobby for clients and causes, such as an effort to reclassify marijuana that counted boxer Mike Tyson as a supporter. Menage's initial reluctance spoke to the challenges Brucewitz faces as Trump's ambassador to the show business world, where stars such as Bruce Springsteen and Beyonce regularly back Democratic candidates, leaving Republicans with B-list options. Menage has been unafraid to go after Democrats. She has attacked likely 2028 presidential candidate Gavin Newsom over remarks critics said implied African Americans were dumb, and advocated for stricter voter ID laws. Menage's work with Trump has made her a target for rivals in the rap world. Menage and her MAGA allies have increasingly feuded with hip-hop stars who have supported Democrats. Vice President J.D. Vance in December weighed in on Menage's feud with Cardi B, who spoke at a Kamala Harris rally in 2024. When she visited the White House a few weeks after Vance's clapback, Menage was reluctant to disrupt the president, Brucewitz said. After Trump learned that Menage was outside the Oval Office, he said she could join him in a meeting he was having with House Speaker Mike Johnson. Menage joined them in. Staffers asked for photos with her, and she offered thoughts on ending a government shutdown. Menage again stopped by the Oval Office later that day, interrupting a meeting that Trump was having with auto workers. She was wearing a white Trump baseball cap to match her white fur coat, and she shook hands with guests in their Auto Workers for Trump hats. The president noticed that the excitement had pulled focus away from him. "See, they forget I was here now," he said. Title of this article was "How Nicki Minaj Became the President's Number One Fan." This was by Earl Schwartzel, Josh Dawsey, and Maggie Severns. Our next article is titled, "War in Ukraine is Going Badly for Russia. Putin shows no sign he's rethinking his aims, even as Kyiv's strikes hit deeper." This article is by Marcus Walker and Anastasia Malenko. Kyiv. Ukraine's military has wrestled Russia's much larger army almost to a halt in recent months, having gained a tactical and technological edge. This summer will test whether it can turn that slender advantage into a strategic turning point. Fast improving Ukrainian drone capabilities are hurting the invaders' logistics behind the battlefield and pounding oil infrastructure and military targets deeper inside Russia. "We are not only holding the line, but we are also increasing pressure," Ukrainian Defense Minister Mykhailo Fedorov said in April. Russia's monthly casualties now exceed its army recruitment, he said. "We are making every meter of Ukrainian land extremely costly for the enemy." In Russia, discontent is growing over a war that no longer feels far away as oil refineries burn and authorities clamp down on the internet for fear of dissent. Russian authorities said they intercepted more than 600 drones on Sunday in one of Ukraine's largest attacks of the war, which hit targets in the Moscow region and killed at least 3 people. It is too soon to say the biggest war in Europe since World War II has reached an inflection point, many analysts warn. Russia's war is going badly, but not badly enough to force President Vladimir Putin's hand, and he is showing no sign of giving up his ambition to subjugate Ukraine. Ukraine is certainly in a stronger position than many expected, said Franz Stefan Gady, a Vienna-based military analyst and head of Gady Consulting. But war involves cycles of adaptation And the question is whether Russia can find answers to Ukraine's improvements, he said. In this phase of the war, we can really only look a few weeks ahead with any confidence. Russia's advances this year are the slowest in 2 years, with little to show for losses that analysts put at as many as 35,000 soldiers killed or wounded a month. Ukrainians' brigades have learned how to deal better with Russian infiltration tactics, hunting down enemy soldiers who slip past infantry positions with drones and cleanup teams, said Rob Lee, a Kyiv-based military analyst and fellow at the Foreign Policy Research Institute, a think tank in Philadelphia. Russia relied heavily on the tactic of sending forward tiny groups of soldiers to infiltrate gaps in the front line in 2025. We're seeing diminishing returns for Russia from last year's adaptations, Lee said. Some Ukrainian units have been honing new counterattacking tactics that combine drones and

and in 2025. We're seeing diminishing returns for Russia from last year's adaptations, Lee said. Some Ukrainian units have been honing new counterattacking tactics that combine drones and infantry. Ukraine's chronic manpower shortage limits it to local gains, not major breakthroughs. But parts of the 600-mile front line are now contested in both directions, unlike in 2025, when Ukraine was on its back foot almost everywhere. Successful local counterattacks are boosting morale, said the commander of a drone unit in Ukraine's presidential brigade fighting on the southern front. The shutdown of Russia's unauthorized use of the Starlink internet service and Ukraine's brigade's growing use of ground drones for logistics and even combat are helping Ukraine's overstretched infantry. Some analysts estimate that Russia has lost more territory than it has gained in recent weeks, while others reckon Russia has made minimal net gains. Ukraine's gains in the mid-range drone contest, between about 20 and 200 miles behind the front line, is perhaps the biggest change this spring. Kyiv is deploying a growing fleet of mid-range drones, such as the Hornet and FP2 models, that are hitting Russian drone teams, logistics, command posts, air defenses, warehouses, and other targets deep in the rear. That is making it harder for Russia to support its frontline operations. Starlink, sometimes in combination with artificial intelligence, is giving Ukrainian drones an advantage. Intensive research and development efforts and growing numbers of skilled pilots are also bearing fruit, said the head of the drone systems in the 1st Azov Corps of Ukraine's National Guard, which has published videos of successful strikes against Russian logistics. Meanwhile, Ukraine has improved its countermeasures against Russian mid-range drones, building out a layered system of radar, electronic jamming, and interceptor teams. Russia is having more difficulty striking at this range, Lee said. The cost of recruiting men with hefty sign-up bonuses has been weighing on Russian finances, but the U.S.-led war on Iran has relieved some of the pressure by driving up oil prices, combined with an easing of U.S. sanctions on Russian oil. For now, the flow of people ready to be recruited for money still continues, said Alexander Gobov, director of the Carnegie Russia Eurasia Center, a think tank in Berlin. Ukraine's growing arsenal of long-range drones and domestically produced missiles has been hitting oil infrastructure and military facilities deeper inside Russia. The damage to oil refineries and export terminals has partially offset revenue from rising crude prices, but hasn't canceled them out. Russia enjoyed sharply higher oil export revenue in March and April, according to the International Energy Agency. Meanwhile, Ukraine's air defenses are downing most of Russia's long-range drones. But Ukraine remains vulnerable to Russian ballistic missiles. The U.S.-Iran war has worsened a shortage of interceptor missiles for Patriot air defense batteries. Still, the mood has improved in Ukraine's cities this spring after Russian missiles pummeled the heating and power supplies during the winter. The barrage didn't lead to the mass exodus from cities that Moscow might have hoped for. A smart, rational version of Putin might calculate that it is better to settle this year seeking the maximum concessions from President Trump, such as a lifting of U.S. sanctions and U.S. recognition of Russia's annexation of Crimea before the U.S. midterm elections, Gobov said. The problem is there's a stubborn guy leading Russia who still seems to believe that Ukraine will fall. The war is likely to continue because of that.

0: This article is titled, War in Ukraine is Going Badly for Russia, by Marcus Walker and Anastasia Malenko. The title of our next article is, Xi's Global Rise Has Come at a Cost. Chinese leaders' policies strain nation, but boost his stature on the world stage, by Lingling Wei. The arrival of Russian President Vladimir Putin in Beijing this week will mark a watershed moment for Chinese leader Xi Jinping, one that he has pursued since taking power in 2012 and bet his country's future to achieve. Welcoming Moscow's ruler just days after President Trump left Beijing represents for Xi a vindication of 14 years of economic competition with the U.S. and his strategic embrace of the Kremlin through the Ukraine war. No Chinese leader before him has hosted Washington and Moscow back-to-back in the same month. With dueling visits from the world's two other major military powers, Xi is sending the message that, I've established parity with Trump. I made no concessions to Trump, and I'm still maintaining my basic foreign policy, which is supportive of Russia, Iran, and North Korea, said Stephen Hadley, National Security Advisor to former President George W. Bush. It is a victory on the world stage that has come at a cost at home. The economic policies that Xi has accelerated gave China leverage over the U.S., but left it with too many factories and triggered a U.S. backlash that is cutting into American demands for Chinese goods. His support for Russia has alienated another big market in Europe, where fewer countries are inclined to play the part of a friend. The number of industries where China dominates more than half of global exports rose sharply between 2021 and 2024 to 315 from 192, a visible measure of a strategy that increasingly produces more than the rest of the world is willing to absorb, according to a study from the U.S. Chamber of Commerce and Rhodium Group. Meanwhile, Beijing set its lowest annual growth target in more than three decades, aiming for GDP growth of between 4.5 and 5% this year, compared with 7 to 8% a decade ago. For Xi, outcompeting the U.S. is the only contest that matters and trumps any economic changes that analysts believe would put China's economy on steadier footing. He has dismissed encouraging U.S.-style consumerism and warned subordinates against raising a generation of, quote, lazy people. Xi has drawn on one lesson from the Soviet Union's collapse above all, that Moscow's economy was too narrow, dependent on a handful of industries like steel, energy, and weapons, to sustain a world power. China, in his vision, must produce virtually everything important, dominate every significant link, and avoid vulnerability in every major supply chain, said Robert Hormats, who was former Secretary of State Henry Kissinger's senior economic advisor in the 1970s and has met Xi several times. The result is a country that can stand strong with the U.S. as an economic superpower and prop up its old patron in Moscow, but one that has a structural weakness, making more than it can sell at home and must sell abroad. Putin's arrival, May 19th, will mark his ninth face-to-face meeting with Xi since launching the war on Ukraine in February 2022, an extraordinary cadence for a Russian leader and a measure of how much Moscow has come to lean on Beijing. He arrives as his strongman image at home is fading and against a strategic ledger that has grown more lopsided. Russia couldn't save Bashar al-Assad in Syria. It couldn't deter Israel and the U.S. from striking Iran. And it watched as the U.S. brokered a peace deal between Armenia and Azerbaijan on Russia's own southern border. Xi will receive Putin this week, less as a peer than as a junior partner. What Putin is coming to achieve, some analysts say, is to convince Xi he is still the strong leader Xi originally backed. To confirm, there are no undisclosed Xi-Trump understandings, particularly any in which Xi would pressure Iran in significant ways that would deliver Washington a clear win, and to ensure that Beijing's material support for Russia's war, oil purchases, military components, will continue. The title of this article was Xi's Global Rise Has Come at a Cost by Lingling Wei. The title of our next article is Why Everything Feels More Expensive by Roland Fryer. The New York Times recently profiled a family of three earning $500,000 a year and living in a one-bedroom apartment on Manhattan's Upper West Side. The husband is a software engineer, the wife a data scientist. Their largest monthly expense, $4,200, is daycare for their one-year-old. Rent is $3,900. They save $10,000 a month. I think we're middle class for this area, the husband said. We're doing okay. The internet reacted predictably. $500,000 is middle class? These people are out of touch. The Times is out of touch for running it. The reaction misses the economics. A recent CBS News YouGov poll found that 83% of Americans say it is harder to buy a home than it was for previous generations, and 77% say it's harder to raise a family. They aren't wrong, but the explanation is more complicated than either side's populace admit. Middle-class Americans have more income than they did 50 years ago, but the squeeze is real. Since 1975, median family income has risen by more than half, from about $68,000 to $106,000 in inflation-adjusted terms, a gain of roughly $38,000. But much of the difference comes from one of the most important social shifts of the past century. Labor force participation among married mothers rose from about 45% in 1975 to 72% in 2025. But for families with young children, much of that $38,000 gain is spoken for before it ever hits the bank account. A year's worth of mortgage payments, adjusted for inflation, has risen from about $16,000 in 1975 to $25,000 in 2024, an increase of $9,000. Workers now contribute about $7,000 a year in premiums for family health insurance, roughly double the real cost in 1999. Full-day care for a single child typically runs $6,500 to $15,500, depending on age and location, a cost most families in the 1970s didn't incur. Add it up, and these three expenses absorb most of the $38,000 gain, leaving many families, especially those with young children or in high-cost cities, with roughly the same disposable income their parents had, despite earning more. The culprit is structural, not political. Economists call it Baumol's cost disease. Productivity gains tend to concentrate in goods, cars, clothing, televisions, food, as technology steadily drives prices down. But many services, like teaching a kindergarten class, change a little over time. As income rises, wages must rise across the board, otherwise employees leave for high-paying sectors. Labor-intensive services grow more expensive, not because something went wrong, but because everything else became more productive. Before indicting the economy, consider what 50 years of growth actually delivered. The car in your driveway is far less likely to kill you than its 1975 counterpart. Traffic fatalities per mile driven have fallen by roughly 60 2%. The average American reaching 65 today can expect to live 3.6 more years than in 1975. The air is 79% cleaner. Researchers at the Massachusetts Institute of Technology estimate that Americans value access to search engines, email, and digital maps at roughly $30,000 a year, none of which shows up in income statistics. The 1975 middle-class family may have had more cash left at the end of the month, but they also faced higher risk of violent crime, breathed dirtier air, and waited for the evening news to learn what was happening in the world. The progress is real. It just doesn't pay the daycare bill. So why, given similar discretionary income and a much better world, does the middle class feel squeezed? The answer lies in what the numbers miss: slack. When a larger share of income is committed to fixed costs, even similar disposable income feels more constrained. For many families, that means the reserve is gone. In 1975, a second income often sat in reserve, a non-working parent who could enter the labor force if needed. Today, most parents already work. That means one job loss, one medical crisis, one divorce, and the entire structure comes under pressure. The composition of spending has shifted to amplify the feeling. It isn't only how much families spend, but what they spend it on. A family's budget once went to things they could see and enjoy. Today, a large share of monthly spending disappears into medical premiums, deductibles, and co-payments that produce nothing visible unless catastrophe strikes. An $800 insurance premium you never use doesn't feel like $800 of middle-class life. It feels like $800 gone, a tax on the possibility of illness rather than the consumption of anything tangible. Geography and social comparison have done the rest. The middle class was once largely invisible to those above it. They lived in different neighborhoods and moved in different worlds. Today, social media, aspirational culture, and the sorting of the professional class into a handful of expensive cities mean the middle class compares itself constantly with those doing far better. As the economist Robert Frank documented in his work on expenditure cascades, spending at the top resets the reference point for those just below, and then for those below them, cascading through income distribution until a middle-class family finds itself stretching for what once lay out of reach only for the poor. The $500,000 family in the New York Times piece is bougie, but not entirely out of touch. They save $120,000 a year, not for vacations, but for an apartment they may never be able to afford. Their fixed costs are generally punishing. Some of what looks like indulgence is infrastructure. Some of it is indulgence. But each additional dollar of income arrives bundled with costs required to earn it, an implicit infrastructure tax that makes the return on that last dollar far smaller than the headline number suggests. At the median family income of $106,000, the math is simpler and worse. There is no infrastructure tax. The basic cost of middle-class life simply don't fit the income. The middle class is simultaneously better off and more financially strained than it has been in decades. The services that define 21st century middle-class life, healthcare, childcare, education, have risen 2 to 3 times as fast as overall consumer prices since 2000. This is the structural consequence of an economy that became extraordinarily productive at making goods, but not at raising children or treating the sick. Meanwhile, the gains, safer cars, cleaner air, longer lives, have quietly disappeared into what we consider normal. Psychologists call this hedonic adaptation, the tendency to absorb improvements into our baseline until they no longer feel like gains. The antidote psychologists prescribe is mental subtraction, deliberately imagining life without what you take for granted. Try it with 1975. No airbags, a much higher risk of being robbed, 3 television networks. We've adapted to these gains so completely they no longer feel like gains. The greatest threat to middle-class happiness may not be the cost of childcare. It may be that they can't afford to notice how much better life has become. This article was titled, Why Everything Feels More Expensive, by Roland Fryer. The following are from the worldwide section of the What's News in today's Wall Street Journal. The Trump administration created an extraordinary settlement fund with nearly $1.8 billion to compensate people who claim the federal government weaponized the legal system against them. The Treasury's top lawyer resigned as the settlement fund was announced. 3 men were killed in a shooting at the Islamic Center of San Diego, and two teenage suspects were found dead in what is being investigated as a hate crime. Prosecutors in Minnesota charged an ICE agent with assault in the shooting of a Venezuelan immigrant during its surge in Minneapolis. A deal was reached to end the 3-day strike by Long Island rail workers in the New York area. A New York judge ruled prosecutors can use a new notebook and gun found in Luigi Mangione's backpack as evidence in his trial for a CEO's murder. The New York Times filed a second lawsuit against the Pentagon over rules restricting press access there. Trump said he would hold off on a planned U.S. attack on Iran at the request of Persian Gulf leaders and to make room for negotiations. Anthropic began letting some users of its AI model, Mythos, share cybersecurity data, modifying an earlier stance. 2 senators introduced legislation to ban digital gambling ads targeting people under the age of 18. Died. Mark Furman, 74, figure in O.J. Simpson trial. That's all the time we have for today's reading of the Wall Street Journal. Thank you for listening. I'm Dan Lewis for the Virginia Voice. Don't forget, this recording is also available at www.virginiavoice.org.
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3: Hello, I'm Patricia Miller for the Virginia Voice. Welcome to Midnight Music. Tonight's program is a memorial tribute to Eric Kunzel, the renowned and beloved conductor of the Cincinnati Pops Orchestra, who died this past week. The Grammy Award-winning maestro began his tenure with the orchestra in 1965. He made more than 85 albums with the group, 55 of which made it to the top 10 of Billboard's classical charts, and he sold at least 10 million recordings. Kunzel also led major orchestras around the world, appeared at both Carnegie Hall and the Grand Ole Opry, and with the Cincinnati Pops brought the first Pops Orchestra concert to China. Despite battling cancer, he conducted his annual Independence Day concert this summer with the National Symphony on the lawn of the U.S. Capitol. Kunzel's style was exuberant, sometimes giddy and outrageous, but always radiating the sheer joy of musical performance. The New York Times headline for his obituary called him "Maestro with an irreverent baton." The long list of guest artists who performed with Kunzel ranged from Ella Fitzgerald to Roy Rogers and Cheryl Milnes to Dave Brubeck. Kunzel was awarded the National Medal of Honor by President George W. Bush in 2006, and earlier this year he was inducted into the American Classical Music Hall of Fame. We'll hear selections from six recordings by Kunzel and the Cincinnati Pops. Volume 2 of Hollywood's Greatest Hits, Lerner and Lowe's Songbook for Orchestra, Amen, a Gospel Celebration, a Disney Spectacular, Happy Trails, and Mancini's Greatest Hits.

0: 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It is currently 1 a.m. Coming up next is the Late Night Book Hour. That's followed at 2 a.m. by the Heritage News Review. And Life and Style at 2:30. Welcome to the Book Hour on Virginia Voice. We are reading Taste, My Life Through Food by Stanley Tucci. Narrated by Tom Gargiulo. This book contains explicit language. Listener discretion is advised. This is the second installment.
1: In the backyard of the Tropiano house was a sizable garden in which my grandparents not only grew every vegetable imaginable, but also raised rabbits, chickens, and the occasional goat or two, all used to sustain a growing family. This garden and their home were a hub of activities that changed with the seasons, but were all ultimately dedicated to what would end up on a plate, from the planting of vegetables and raising of animals, to the grafting of branches from one fruit tree onto another, to the repairing of the outdoor fireplace in which the bottles of homemade tomato sauce were boiled in order to pasteurize them. My grandparents had left the extreme poverty of Calabria and, like their forebears, knew nothing but labor. All of that labor was dedicated to survival, in creating a life with only the most minimal of creature comforts. Nothing went to waste, and luxuries were unheard of. Only what was necessary was, well, needed. In southern Italy, even into the early 20th century, a feudal system was still in place, and most people worked the land for wealthy property owners. America held the promise of jobs for both men and women outside of the home. Yet for many of them, this did not mean that the agricultural and manual skills that were basically part of their DNA would no longer be used after they settled down in a new country. In fact, for a great many, the mindset never changed. If you could grow it, raise it, hunt it, cultivate it, build it, or repair it yourself, why buy it or pay someone else to do it? Therefore, backyards became microcosms of the land they had abandoned. If you've ever been to Italy, you'll have noticed gardens and grapevines growing just about anywhere and everywhere. Terraced expertly up steep hills, down narrow valleys, on rocky outcroppings, or right next to the autostrada. The Italians have a gift for cultivating and growing some of the best produce in rather extreme geographical settings. For a mountainous country, the number of vineyards and small farms is extraordinary, as are the quality and variety of what they produce. In Sicily, people are willing to risk everything to live and cultivate some of the best vegetables and wine grapes in the volcanic soil near the still active Mount Etna. In the region of Campania, just outside of Naples, the rich earth beneath a quivering Vesuvius imparts the incredibly deep, sweet flavor of the San Marzano tomato. Again, a result of millennia-old volcanic soil. So when my grandparents set up their home in America, they created not only a very large vegetable garden in the backyard, but when my mother was young, a small farmlet with a couple of goats, chickens, rabbits, and any other animal of reasonable size that was in some way useful or edible. And every bit of those animals that was edible was eaten. When a chicken was roasted, the liver, heart, feet were all prepared according to old family recipes, and the carcass used to make soup or stock. The same went for the rabbits, which I know is hard for a lot of people to hear. As kids, my sisters and I would visit the rabbits in their makeshift hutches that my grandfather had hammered together himself out of scrap lumber and bits of old screen doors. We would feed the rabbits and ask him their names. He'd find a way to avoid the question, as I guess he knew it's always best not to name the thing you're going to kill. But I do remember him intimating that the most plump of the brood was not long for this world. The goat, whose milk was drunk straight from the teat by the children, would inevitably be brought to the basement and strung up by its hind legs. Its throat would be slit, its body drained of its blood, and finally it would be quartered. I have it on good authority that when my parents were engaged, my father was present at one of these intimate eviscerations. However, on this occasion, his soon-to-be father-in-law unfortunately chose too dull a knife for the brutal task at hand. Upon witnessing the poor beast suffer so, causing it to urinate all over those present, my father promptly passed out. Seeing her future son-in-law prostrate on the floor, my grandmother turned to her daughter and asked, "You're going to marry him?" I know it may be disconcerting for many people to hear stories like this, but these events were very much part of everyday life. Although why somebody didn't sharpen the knife is beyond me. Even though there was a grocery store a couple of miles away where, of course, my grandmother shopped for this and that, old habits are hard to break, especially if there really isn't any need to. The hunting, skinning, quartering, and ultimately eating of all sorts of animals were important traditions to be cherished. I was about 13 when I entered my grandmother's back porch one day to find her skinning a squirrel given to her by a friend who had gone hunting that day. I was agog. I looked at her as though she were mad, and she looked back at me quizzically, as though I were the one who was mad. I remember many times opening up the freezer to find neat rows of blackbird corpses in plastic wrap, as well as eels or a variety of venison cuts, all gifts from friends who had recently fished or hunted. In return for these gifts, my grandmother would offer payment. Obviously, it would have been an insult to take money for what was considered a gift, but an offer to pay had to be made, and so she always did. After a short, mostly for show, squabble about money that shouldn't have been offered and would never be taken, my grandmother would present the gift giver, by way of thanks, with homemade cookies, pizza, a savory pie, or a bottle of my grandfather's wine, all of which were always on hand. I like these little acts of generosity, as I believe they make for deeper friendships, especially if the gifts are something one has made by hand or done something out of the ordinary to acquire. Speaking about these moments of giving someone you love a practical gift, my parents never visited their parents without bringing something. I still can't bear the thought of arriving at someone's home empty-handed. However, in my family, this simple act was never as cut and dry as it should have been. Let's say that we visit my grandparents on a Sunday, and my mother has brought a chicken, some cheese she knows my grandmother likes, and maybe a Fanny Farmer chocolate sampler to satisfy her sweet tooth. Let's say that happens. Usually, the person receiving the gifts might react with something like, "Oh, thank you for the chicken and the blah blah, but there was no need for you to do that." The other person might reply, "Oh, it's nothing. The chicken was fresh and on sale, and I know you like blah blah." The recipient would then probably say something like, "Well, that's very generous of you." And that would be the end of that. And in most families, that would be the end of that. But no, not in my family. In fact, very much the opposite inevitably happened during a visit to my grandparents on a Sunday. So that you might best understand it, I have dramatized one of these events below. It's important to note that these people all love each other very much. The departure. We are in a kitchen in a small working-class home in Verplank, New York, circa 1972. Around a long table sit my sister Gina, 9, my sister Christine, 6, my father, 43, and my maternal grandfather, 70s. At the sink are my mother, late 30s, and her mother, my grandmother, 60s. A large meal has just been completed. My grandmother starts to fill a plastic bag with fresh vegetables. My mother: "What are you doing?" My grandmother: "I'm giving you some of the tomatoes." My mother: "I don't want any." My grandmother: "They're from the garden." My mother: "I just got some from Grace's garden." My grandmother: "How are they?" My mother: "Nice." My grandmother: "Well, take these two." My mother: "I don't want them." My grandmother: "Why not?" My mother: "Because I already..." "All right, just give me a few." My grandmother: "They're beautiful, look." My mother: "I see them." My grandmother adds more than a few tomatoes to the bag. My mother: "What are you doing?" My grandmother: "I'm giving you the tomatoes." My mother: "How many are you giving me?" My grandmother: "I don't know." My mother: "Stop, that's enough." My grandmother: "Just take the tomatoes." My mother sighs, a silence. The men finish their wine. My mother: "Kids, get your coats." "We do." My mother, to my father: "Are you okay to drive?" My father: "Who, me?" My mother: "Yes, you." My father: "I'm fine." My mother: "How much wine did you have?" My father: "Not enough for you to worry about." My mother: "Have a coffee." My father: "I had a coffee." My mother: "Then why are you having wine?" My father: "Because your father poured it for me." My mother: "That doesn't mean you have to drink it." My father: "Well, it would be impolite." He looks at my grandfather, who nods and smiles. My father finishes the wine and stands up. My grandmother hands him the now very full bag. My grandmother, here. My father, thank you. My grandmother, and here. She tries to hand him a $5 bill. My father, what's that? My grandmother, just take it. My father, no, for what? My grandmother, for the chicken you bought. My father, I don't want it. My grandmother, just. She stuffs the $5 into the bag. My father, I really don't want it. He takes it out of the bag. My mother comes over and snatches the $5 out of his hand. She crumples it into a ball and throws it onto the table. My mother, Mom, I don't want it. My grandmother, oh, for God's sake. My mother, looking in the bag, what the hell did you put in here? My grandmother, nothing. My mother takes the bag and rummages through it, inspecting various items. My mother, I don't want any zucchini, I just bought some. My grandmother, well, these are good ones. My mother, I bought good ones. My mother removes the zucchini. My grandmother, just take them. My mother, I don't want them. My mother slams the zucchini on the table. My grandmother, ugh, you are so obstinate. My grandmother discreetly picks up the crumbled $5 bill from the table and straightens it. My grandmother, where's your son? Me, from the living room. In here. My grandmother, where are you? I appear. Me, right here. My grandmother, sotto voce, take this. She hands me the $5 bill. Me, no, no, nah, I. My grandmother, take it. My mother, Mom. My grandmother, well, let him keep it if you don't want it. Me, I'll keep it. My father gestures to me to give him the money. I do. He places it on the table next to my grandfather, who gives a slight shrug. My mother, pulling a hunk of cheese from the bag. What's this doing in here? My grandmother. What? My mother. This is the cheese I just brought you. My grandmother. You take it. My mother. Why would I take it? I gave it to you. My grandmother. Yeah, but you like it. My mother. So do you. That's why I bought it for you. My grandmother, I got enough cheese. My mother opens the refrigerator and literally throws the cheese in and slams the door. My mother, unbelievable. Okay, kids, we're going. My grandmother, I don't know why you just won't take the money. My mother, because I don't want the money. I swear to God, I'm never bringing anything to you again. My grandmother. Good. I don't need anything. My mother. Kids. Us from the other room. We're here. My father. Come say goodbye. My sisters and I enter and say goodbye to our grandparents. As we do, my grandmother hands us each a $1 bill. Actually, she shoves it down our shirt fronts. Us. No, no, no, no. My grandmother. Be quiet and take the money, or none of you are coming back here again. We look to our father, who just nods his head and slowly blinks his eyes, which means, It's okay to take the money. Us. Thank you, Nonna. My grandmother. You're welcome. Goodbye. We kiss her in turn, but she doesn't actually kiss back. She offers up a cheek and then bats our lips away with it. My father hugs my grandfather and kisses my grandmother on the cheek. My mother kisses my grandfather. My mother then kisses my grandmother, meaning their cheeks collide. My mother, okay, thanks, Mom. My grandmother, for what? My mother, I'll talk to you this week. My grandmother, if I'm still alive. My grandfather rolls his eyes. My father smiles. My father, Jesus. We all shout goodbye to one another a few more times as we depart. On our way out, I see my grandmother return to the kitchen and my grandfather walk to an upholstered rocking chair, take an Italian newspaper from underneath the cushion, sit down, and begin to read. The house is silent. The Truppiano home not only reaped the benefits of their expertly nurtured garden, but was so near the Hudson River that my grandparents were able to cull its edible riches as well. As a boy, I loved going to the Hudson with them, tying pieces of raw chicken to the bottom of crab nets and lowering them off the end of an abandoned steamboat dock into its murky waters. It's important to note that I have just written that crabs came from the Hudson River. Some of you may know that, like most major waterways in our purple mountained majesty, it is extremely polluted, or at least it was at the time. A General Electric plant upriver released 1.3 million pounds of PCBs, or polychlorinated biphenyls, which are used as a coolant in electrical apparatus, and, as it turns out, highly toxic. Between 1947 and 1977, into what was once known as the Lordly Hudson. Compounding this ecological indignity, the Indian Point nuclear plant, situated one short mile from my grandparents' home, literally sucked millions and millions of gallons of water from the Hudson to cool its reactors, killing marine life and leaking toxic effluvium into the groundwater that eventually found its way back into the river itself. Yet, unaware of or just choosing to ignore all this, my family ate what the river had to offer. And as far as I know, none of them ever got cancer or even as much as a stomach ache from doing so. One can only chalk this up to the fact that the Italian immune system is staggeringly strong. The Calabrese are known in Italy as teste dure. Translated literally, it means hard heads and points to an innate stubbornness. However, given the longevity of my family members, it seems that their bodies may be even more stubborn than their minds. At any rate, after we had spent a few languid hours catching these atomic crabs, they were boiled and dumped unceremoniously onto a table covered in newspaper beneath a pergola wrapped in grapevines in my grandparents' backyard. They were served with corn on the cob, boiled potatoes, tomato salad, and my grandmother's homemade bread. Obviously, there was wine made by my grandfather and cold beer, usually Schaefer or Black Label, those inexpensive but thirst-quenching, ubiquitous brews of the 1960s and 70s. If you have ever boiled and eaten a crab yourself, you know that there are a fair amount of work for the small amount of meat they offer. You will also know the gustatory reward is well worth it. Yes, we loved this reward. But perhaps even more, we loved the conversation the laborious process engendered, as well as the excuse it gave us to stay a tavolo even longer than usual. As for the sides, the potatoes were boiled, salted, and drizzled with olive oil. The tomato salad was prepared as follows. Tomato salad serves four. 8 small ripe tomatoes, quartered or halved, depending on their size. 1 garlic clove, halved. A glug of extra virgin olive oil. A small handful of basil leaves, torn. A splash of red wine vinegar, optional. Coarse salt. Place the cut tomatoes in a bowl with the garlic, olive oil, basil, and vinegar if using. Toss. Salt a few minutes before serving it. Adding it too soon will draw the water out of the tomatoes and dilute the dish. The corn on the cob was boiled for about 6 minutes, placed on a large platter, and brought steaming hot to the table. Greedy hands then grabbed hot ears. But the buttering of the corn, well, it wasn't just put knife into butter, put butter on corn with knife. No. No. Good God, no. A piece of homemade bread was buttered and then used to slather the salted ear of corn, thus, in true Italian fashion, creating two dishes out of one, the ear of corn being the first dish and the homemade bread, now saturated with the melted butter, salt, and sweetness from the buttered kernels, being the second. This may have been the single most delicious part of an already delicious meal. An act so simple, it's almost stupid. But no one I know does it, except my family. And as far as I know, they are not simple or stupid. Well, maybe one or two. I can only suggest that the next time you eat corn on the cob, try the above, and I think you'll taste what I mean. When the meal and the inevitable game of bocce that followed were over, it was time for us to leave. As we made our way back home, and my sisters and I dozed off in the back seat, our car carried the faint aromas of butter and crab as additional and welcome passengers. Chapter 3. In 1973, my family moved from our home in Cortona to Italy for a year, as my father had taken a sabbatical to study drawing, sculpture, and bronze casting at the renowned Accademia di Belle Arti, situated in the heart of Florence. My mother, my sisters, and I had never been north of Vermont or south of Manhattan, nor had we ever been on a plane, so the prospect of flying halfway across the world to live in a completely different country, and in a city no less, as opposed to the suburbs, was thrilling and, of course, a little nervous-making. When we arrived in Rome, we stayed in a pensione for a couple of nights in order to do some sightseeing before taking a train to Florence. We visited the usual places of significance, the Sistine Chapel, the Colosseum, the Roman Forum, etc., which were overwhelming for eyes that had never seen anything older than Rockefeller Center, the Empire State Building, or a few relatives. At the end of each day, we ate in a restaurant just a few doors down from where we were staying, and if truth be told, it was the first actual restaurant I had ever eaten in. Even though I was almost 13 years of age, as far as I can recollect, basically the only eatery I had been to was a pizza joint a couple of miles from our house called the Muscoot Tavern. The Muscoot was named after the reservoir it was adjacent to, one of the many reservoirs in upstate New York that supply the drinking water for New York City. Built in the 1920s, it was a narrow, dilapidated shack of a building with a floor that sloped like a perpetually keeling ship. It was dark and dingy, with a battered wooden bar and about 20 checkered tablecloth-covered tables. Cold beer on tap, Miller High Life or the like, was served in scratched glass pitchers for about $2 each. Iceberg lettuce salads were served in those small, flimsy, wooden patchwork bowls that still grace tables in certain diners all over America. However, regardless of the crumbling surroundings and, I believe, a multitude of health violations, the place did a hearty business because the thin crust pizza was delicious. Many other pizza places opened over the years as that area of Upper Westchester became more and more populated, yet none of them ever made pizza that was nearly as good. My family would go to the Muscoot maybe two or three times a year as a special treat, and besides a hamburger at the Mount Kisco Friendlies after our annual doctor's checkup, that was my experience of dining out. I recently discovered that Massimo Bottura's wife, Lara Gilmore, waited tables at the very same Friendlies as she came from Bedford, New York, next to my hometown of Katona. I just thought you'd want to know that information, and it allowed me to drop Massimo's name, which I will now continue to drop, among others. Anyway, 50 years ago, there were very few restaurants in that part of Westchester, and those that existed were either diners or very high-end places serving duck a l'orange or other French classics that were all the rage in the 1970s in America. Public school teachers' salaries being what they were, and frankly still are, dining out for a family of five was cost prohibitive, so logically we ate in. Also, the fact that my mother was such a good cook made it certain that we never would have gotten anything nearly as delicious as what she was serving on any given night, even in the upscale restaurants, and surely not any of the diners. So, eating in a restaurant, but especially eating in a restaurant in Rome, was a whole new world for my sisters and me. Do I remember what we ate those two evenings? No, I do not. Most likely it was just a simple pasta dish that would hopefully satisfy three children, aged 12, 9, and 6, enough to make them sleep through the night and not awaken their exhausted and anxious parents. However, what I do remember is the tidiness and cleanliness of the place, and that, like most Italian restaurants to this day, it was very brightly lit. I remember how precisely the place settings were laid, that the glasses were turned upside down and then deftly set right by the waiter as we were seated. I remember the starched white tablecloths and how the waiters' jackets were equally starched and white. And I remember how kind they were to us as my father explained with pride, in his then slightly broken Italian, that we were to be living here for a year. All that surrounded me was completely alien, and I loved it. I loved the taut readiness of the dining room, the preparedness of the staff, and the sense of expectation that sat invisibly at the empty tables. Who knew what might happen here on this or any given evening? I don't know why, but I have always been fascinated by and taken great comfort in watching a restaurant being prepped for opening by the staff, their vests or jackets still unbuttoned, bow ties dangling from pockets or draped around necks. I particularly like the moment when the dining room is finally ready and the maitre d' unlocks the door, swings it open invitingly, then steps back inside and waits for the first customer to enter as the waiters do up the last buttons on clean and freshly pressed uniforms. When we returned to Rome many months later, we visited the same restaurant, as my father must have felt a certain loyalty to the place because they had been so welcoming to us as new arrivals. As we sat down, he reminded the

the same restaurant, as my father must have felt a certain loyalty to the place because they had been so welcoming to us as new arrivals. As we sat down, he reminded the waiter that we were the same family that had visited some time before. Without missing a beat, the waiter threw up his hands and with a huge smile welcomed us back and even called my sisters by name. How this man, who was no spring chicken, had that kind of memory given the number of people he had waited on since our first visit, and over a lifetime, we may never know. All I can say is that he was a testament to the professionalism and innate graciousness of the precious figure that is the Italian waiter. When we settled in Florence, I did not speak a single word of Italian. So I was enrolled in an Italian school, but placed in the year behind where I would have normally been at my age in order to learn proper grammar along with the other students. This proved to be a very wise choice because within 2 months I was speaking fluently, and by the end of our stay, I was correcting any correspondence that my father had to write in Italian. Unfortunately, today, my Italian is hardly fluent, a result of not speaking it every day. But I have been taking lessons, and frequent trips to Italy have given me opportunities to practice, although I pity the very patient natives with whom I converse. Unlike in America, there were no school lunches. School started at around 8:30 and finished at 1 p.m., at which time everyone went home for the midday meal and an afternoon rest. To compensate for these short hours, we did, however, have classes on Saturday morning from 9 a.m. to 12 p.m. I loved these hours as they gave me much more free time in the afternoons. Of course, this schedule was conceived with the assumption there would always be an adult at home to care for the children when they arrived for lunch. Today, things have changed distinctly, but in the Italy of the early 70s, there was always someone, usually a mother or a grandparent, in the household at any given time of the day. Having an adult present at home consistently was of even greater importance when spring brought warm weather, as purely by coincidence, I am sure. During this time, teachers' strikes became more frequent. We had experienced a few strikes by the faculty throughout the year, but we were usually told in advance if and when one was pending. What exactly these sudden walkouts pertained to, we never knew, but as kids, we welcomed them. By the time spring had fully arrived, the trees were in blossom, the blue Italian sky floated overhead, and summer was just around the corner. The strikes were even more frequent and came without any forewarning. I remember walking to school a number of times and entering halls that were half empty of staff, with the exception of some administrator who would tell those of us milling about looking for some kind of guidance, "Ragazzi, non c'è scuola oggi, c'è un sciopero, tornate a casa." Kids, there is no school today. There is a strike. Go home. And so we would go home, happily. When the first strikes began, my mother, of course, questioned my unexpected return, and I would cheerily explain that there was a strike. At first, she and my father were shocked. They both worked in an American high school where nothing like this would ever happen. But
Eventually, as the teachers absented themselves with more frequency,

0: and I regularly appeared in the apartment a mere half hour after having just left, she would roll her eyes and shake her head. My sisters were enrolled in a Catholic school, and because nuns are not inclined to protest for better wages or shorter hours, they were schooled consistently. However, for me, although I did learn proper Italian, my schooling in Italy was the best education I almost had. At this point in the chapter, I would write about all of the food I ate in Italy over the course of that year. But I am afraid that unless we were traveling to another city or sightsee or visiting relatives in Calabria, we ate at home. The sabbatical required that my father's salary be reduced for his year abroad, and even though the bygone Italian lira was very weak compared to the American dollar, it still made no sense for our family to dine out. Even when we traveled through the country by train, my parents always bought all the ingredients to make sandwiches, as opposed to paying extra to buy them pre-made. This means that not until I began to travel to Italy on my own many years later would I begin to experience the wonder and diversity of native Italian cooking. Yet, there is one meal I remember having during the trip to Calabria. We were in the city of Cittanova, deep inside the toe of the Italian boot, where both my maternal grandparents were born, but only my grandfather still had relatives there. He and my grandmother had come to visit us in Florence, and we all made the pilgrimage to their hometown. Like most of the cities in Calabria and throughout the South, Cittanova was still a very poor place then. My first impression was that I had gone far back in time. Compared to Florence, there were significantly fewer cars. The buildings were crumbling, and most of the inhabitants wore black, as was the tradition south of Rome when a family member had died. But because most families were so large, there was always somebody dying on any given day. So basically, everyone just wore black all the time. My relatives all wore black for this reason, but in particular because one of the patriarchs had been killed accidentally in a mafia shooting. It seems he happened to be in the wrong place at the wrong time, meaning he was walking next to someone who was the target of a hit, and he himself caught the better part of a shotgun blast. However, I did hear recently that this was a slight whitewashing of the truth. No one will probably ever know for certain what happened, and perhaps it's best that we never do. Although the streets of Cittanova were very clean, as I said, the majority of the buildings were in disrepair, to put it mildly. People were living in houses that had been built hundreds of years before. Many still had hard-packed dirt floors and often no indoor plumbing. The house we stayed in belonged to one of my grandfather's sisters and had tiled floors, but no hot running water. I remember my dad going out to the stone shed in the small back garden and shaving with hot water that had been boiled on the stove because there wasn't even an indoor bathroom. In fact, an indoor toilet had only recently been installed, but only a toilet, no sink. We stayed in Cittanova for 5 days, allowing my grandparents to catch up with the family and for us to get to know them. There were my grandfather's two sisters, their children, and even their children, plus other cousins and then even more cousins and so on, all of whom lived within a very short walk or drive of one another. I remember being slightly overwhelmed by the amount of my maternal DNA in every room at any given moment. I don't remember ever leaving the city confines, with the exception of one trip to the mountains. Our relatives decided we were going to have a feast to celebrate our visit, and at the center of this feast would be a goat. A couple of the men asked my dad if he wanted to join them on the drive to buy the goat, and he asked if I wanted to tag along. As I was in a very hot city where there was little for a boy my age to do, I jumped at the chance. We hopped in a car and drove about 40 minutes up into the Calabrian Mountains. It is a harsh landscape, but cultivated wherever possible by its resourceful inhabitants. I had never seen land so dry, so coarse, so stubbornly beautiful. But perhaps the highlight for me was that every few miles we would pass a pillbox still standing since the war that had ended almost 30 years before. As a World War II obsessive, I was agog, and my heart began to race as I pictured Allied troops battling it out with their Axis counterparts on the very land that surrounded me. Even now, almost 80 years since the end of the war, Italy still has a great number of pillboxes that remain intact, particularly on the coasts of Sicily, Sardinia, and the mainland's southern shores. Like so many things that have been discarded or are disused in the poorer parts of the world, the pillboxes are put to practical use. In Sardinia, I have seen them used for storage by seaside restaurateurs or as a shed for a local farmer, and in Sicily, as a nighttime retreat for teenagers looking for privacy to do whatever teenagers do in private, which in every country always includes tatty blankets, cheap alcohol, and condoms. Not that any of us would know. We arrived at a small hut at the top of a mountain from which one could see all across of Calabria and from the Tyrrhenian Sea to the Ionian, or so it seemed. We met the goatherd, who was an old man dressed as though he were out of a children's storybook, complete with thick woolen trousers, a corduroy coat, and a felt hat. After a few minutes, money was exchanged. My father insisted on chipping in, but his attempts were shooed away by his in-laws. The skinned, gutted, and cleaned carcass of a goat was placed into the trunk of the car, and we made our descent back towards Cittanova. Unfortunately, I was not privy to the preparation of the goat, but I remember sitting down at a long table with these newfound great aunts, uncles, second and third cousins, all of whom were thrilled that we were visiting and made us feel so welcome. They talked animatedly over one another in the Calabrese dialect, which was practically indecipherable to me, even though by then I spoke Italian very well. They passed around bottles of wine, told jokes, offered brindisi, spontaneous rhyming toasts in honor of beloved guests, and of course, devoured the goat, which was delicious. I remember thinking as I looked around the table that I had never seen my grandfather so happy. He was back home after many years, among people he loved in a culture that was his. I wondered what it would have been like for him to leave his home so many years ago, knowing that he might not return for a very long time, or when or if he ever did return, how many of his loved ones would still be there. He had been raised here, been conscripted into the Italian army during the First World War, and seen action in the brutal battles in the mountains of northern Italy, only to come back home to a poverty that precipitated his leaving to find a better life in America. I cannot, to this day, fathom that life, what he had to do to survive, to move steadily forward as the world changed so rapidly around him, and its leaders continued to make the same mistakes over and over again. Like many Italian immigrants of that era, the life he led was a very simple one. A family, a steady job, and a garden were the bastions that tethered him firmly to this world and protected him from the swift, swirling chaos of the 20th century. There is only one other strong, gustatory reminder of my year in Italy. It is a snack for which I was given a bit of pocket change every day after school, known as schiacchiata. Schiacchiata is the Tuscan version of focaccia. It's basically made in the same way, but it is schiacchiata, meaning it is smashed, therefore making it thinner. After being rolled out, the dough is smashed or pressed down with one's fingers, creating little craters in the surface before being drizzled with olive oil, sprinkled with lots of coarse salt, and then baked. The result is a crispy crust and a slightly soft but not fluffy or doughy interior. Every day, outside my school, a vendor sold from a cart what was basically a mass-produced version of it, slathered in oil and coated with excessive amounts of salt in little wax paper envelopes to a group of ravenous young teens who forked over a precious 100 lira. As cheap as it was in every way, still, to this day, whenever I eat a schiacchiata, a focaccia, or any other iteration of Italian flatbread, that after-school snack is the gold standard to which they are and will forever be compared.
1: That concludes this installment of Taste, My Life Through Food by Stanley Tucci, narrated by Tom Gargiulo. Taste is also available from the National Library Service in Braille and downloadable digital format. For more information on receiving books from the National Library Service, contact the Library and Resource Center of the Virginia Department of the Blind and Vision Impaired at 804-371-3661 or toll-free at 1-800-552-7015. We hope you'll join us for another book hour here on Virginia Voice.

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1: And you're listening to Morning Edition. I'm Christy Walsh, broadcasting from right here at the WHRV studios in Norfolk. A new report finds that global humanitarian aid is failing, with cuts from major donors like the United States and increased attacks on health workers further eroding the system. We take a look at the details in 10 minutes on WHRV's Morning Edition.
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1: Degrees currently in Norfolk. We have clear skies over Hampton Roads. It's going to be sunny for the day with a high near 94, southwest wind around 11 miles per hour. Mostly clear tonight with a low around 69. Increasing clouds tomorrow with a high near 81 and a 40% chance of showers with thunderstorms also possible in the afternoons. Winds could gust as high as 22 miles per hour and a 50% chance of rain and storms tomorrow night.
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7: Good morning, Amy Martinez. A six-year-old boy was on a field trip to a farm in Norway when he spotted something sticking out of the dirt. It turned out to be a rare sword from the early Viking Age. Archaeologists dated the artifact between 550 and 800 AD. It's now in a museum in Oslo. And as cool as it was to find that sword, the odds of making the discovery might have been pretty good because the name of the area it was found in translates to Land of the Warrior in Norwegian. It's Morning Edition.
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1: And this is 89.5 WHRV. Christy Walsh here with you. Good morning. Coming up in 10 minutes on the Marketplace Morning Report, wildfire season may seem year-round these days. With wildfires starting earlier, an increasing number of states are left trying to figure out how to best anticipate the costs. We've got that plus all the morning's business news up in 10 on the Marketplace Morning Report here on 89.5 WHRV. 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
1: It is going to be a hot one today. It's currently 70 degrees. We've got clear skies. It is going to be sunny with southwest wind around 11 miles per hour. Mostly clear tonight with a low around 69. In come the clouds tomorrow. Increasing clouds with a high near 81. A 40% chance of showers with thunderstorms also possible in the afternoon. Winds could gust as high as 22 miles per hour and a 50% chance for rain and storms tomorrow night with an expected low around 62. Friday, cloudy with a high near 71. Rain likely again.
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5: Good morning, I'm Layla Faldin. A book called The Future of Truth warns about artificial intelligence's threat to our understanding of the truth. It also has made-up quotes generated by AI. The New York Times found them. The author, Steven Rosenbaum, says he used AI to help him research, that he will correct the errors, and if his mistake serves as a warning about the risks of using AI for research, he told the Times, that's why he wrote the book. It's Morning Edition.
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0: It's Morning Edition from NPR News. I'm Amy Martinez.
5: And I'm Leila Faudil. Many teen boys spend a lot of time in front of the mirror. It's a rite of passage. But some boys are taking part in a very risky trend to change their image. NPR's Alana Wise reports.
7: There's caring about your looks, and then there's looks maxing, a viral movement that urges boys and young men to radically improve their appearance. Some of the more benign advice offered in this online community revolves

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1: And this is Morning Edition, and you're listening to WHRV. I'm Christy Walsh, broadcasting from right here in Norfolk, Virginia, at the WHRV studios right up the street from you. Thanks so much for joining us today. A new report finds that global humanitarian aid is failing, with cuts from major donors like the United States and increased attacks on health workers further eroding the system. We take a look at the details in about 10 minutes here on 89.5.
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1: 72 degrees in Norfolk with clear skies overhead. It's going to be a sunny day with a high near 94. Southwest wind around 11 miles per hour, then mostly clear tonight with a low around 69. We can expect increasing clouds tomorrow with a high near 81, and this is where things get dicey. A 40% chance of showers with thunderstorms also possible in the afternoon. Winds could gust as high as 22 miles per hour. A 50% chance for rain and storms tomorrow night with an expected low around 62. Cloudy on Friday with a high near 71 and a 50% chance for rain.
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7: Good morning, Amy Martinez. A six-year-old boy was on a field trip to a farm in Norway when he spotted something sticking out of the dirt. It turned out to be a rare sword from the early Viking Age. Archaeologists dated the artifact between 550 and 800 AD. It's now in a museum in Oslo. And as cool as it was to find that sword, the odds of making the discovery might have been pretty good because the name of the area it was found in translates to Land of the Warrior in Norwegian. It's Morning Edition.
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7: 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Amy Martinez.
9: And I'm Leila Faudil. The American mining industry is making a comeback. There's bipartisan support for producing more minerals and metals in the U.S. for national and economic security. Prices for gold, silver, and other metals are at historic highs. And places that have opposed mining in the past are rethinking those positions. Montana Public Radio's Ellis Julin reports.
10: Roughly 1,000 people live in Lincoln, Montana. Over 100 of them are inside the town's log cabin-style community hall tonight, a nod to the long history of timber harvesting. But tonight's meeting is for a different industry, mining. An Australian company called Sentinel Metals invited people to come hear about their plans to explore for gold about 5 miles outside of town. Christalee Evans is Sentinel's spokesperson.
11: The exploration project is, you know, a great opportunity to provide a few local jobs and gain a better understanding of what the deposit looks like.
10: Finding at least some gold is a pretty sure bet. 30 years ago, a different company assessed the area and said there was enough to justify a big open pit gold mine. Recovering gold from

0: ore would have required dousing it with a chemical solution containing cyanide. At the time, there was a lot of opposition. Gleakin sits near the headwaters of the Blackfoot River. It meanders through a valley of pine forests, snaking through fields of cattle and shadowed by sheer cliff faces. This morning, red-winged blackbirds are singing. The river was made famous by the novel-turned-movie, A River Runs Through It.
1: Please don't let this happen to the Blackfoot. Support I-137 to phase out cyanide leach mining.
0: That's a TV ad from 1997 for a ballot initiative to ban cyanide mining in Montana, which was launched in response to the mine proposed near the river. Voters passed it, so no mine ever materialized here.
2: The Blackfoot River is just the sacred place for all Montanans, and so it raised alarm bells across the state.
0: Durf Johnson is with the Montana Environmental Information Center, a government and industry watchdog group that helped pass the cyanide mining ban. He says executive orders and other actions by the Trump administration make this
2: the most generous federal administration in terms of the mining industry and what they're asking for. Possibly, you know, in the modern era, definitely.
0: And Montana's politics have shifted to the right since the 90s. For most of that decade, Democrats held two of Montana's three seats in Congress. Now, both senators, and it's now two congressmen, are enthusiastic Trump supporters. And Trump won Montana by big margins in the last three elections. Back at the meeting called by the new mine company, Jennifer Klinker, who owns a tow truck company in town, echoes what most people are saying tonight.
3: We support them 110%. What they're doing and they're bringing into the community of Lincoln is absolutely phenomenal, and Montana needs something.
0: A lot of people here would like to see Montana return to the days when extractive industries like mining and timber harvesting dominated the economy. But environmental advocate Durf Johnson says a lot of Montanans are also aware that mining's left behind big, expensive, and long-lasting contamination, too.
2: We really are ambivalent and skeptical of mining, no matter your political persuasion, and want to see things, if they are permitted, to be done correctly so that we don't have, you know, water pollution and air pollution and all the negative consequences that come with mining.
0: Sentinel Metals says it's still in the very early stages of deciding whether to mine here. It insists that if it does, it won't threaten the health of the Blackfoot River. The river remains a cherished jewel for many Montanans. But if the company does move forward with development under President Trump, it would face far fewer regulatory hurdles. For NPR News, I'm Ellis Ju Lin in Missoula, Montana.
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5: 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Vice President J.D. Vance spoke Tuesday about restarting the military campaign in Iran.
6: The president just told me we're locked and loaded. We don't want to go down that pathway, but the president is willing and able to go down that pathway.
5: Meanwhile, President Trump says he recently delayed strikes on Iran because of, quote unquote, serious negotiations were happening. Coming up on Morning Edition, the latest on Iran.
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4: It's Morning Edition from NPR News. I'm Leila Fadel.
12: And I'm A. Martinez. The head of the World Health Organization said today that the risk of the Ebola outbreak spreading around the world is low, but the risk in the Democratic Republic of Congo and Uganda is high. Aid groups are scrambling to respond, and a new report finds that the global aid system that they are a part of is failing to address many crises. NPR global health correspondent Fatma Tanis is here. So how is the aid system failing?
13: The bottom line, A, is the authors say the humanitarian system was created in a different reality post-World War II, and it's no longer fit for purpose today. This report comes from the Lancet Commission on Health and the Johns Hopkins Center for Humanitarian Health. I spoke with its author, Paul Spiegel, and he says the aid sector has essentially become this big business where politics, power, money, and prestige are the drivers. It's fragmented, under-resourced, and politicized.
14: While it's done a lot of good, it really has lost, I think, its purpose of meaning to serve people affected from conflict and forced displacement from around the world.
13: The system is no longer meeting the needs of the people it's meant to serve and needs reform, he says.
12: So how do they come to that conclusion?
13: So over the past 2 years, the commission conducted hundreds of interviews. With recipients of aid, they found that many people were not able to differentiate between all the various NGOs and the United Nations agencies and largely felt that their needs were not being met. In talking to humanitarian workers, they found this sense that public and private donors were dictating where the money should go, and it was less about what the actual needs were. There's also a lot of inequality, Spiegel says. For example, he says the aid that Ukrainian refugees received in the Ukraine war was a lot more compared to what Syrian refugees received when they were displaced.
12: And the U.S. and other wealthy nations seem to be cutting aid.
13: Yes, and that factors here because Spiegel says, you know, the overall flux in the system right now means there's actually a once-in-a-generation opportunity to drastically reform the way humanitarian aid is done. And this report suggests things like shifting the power of decision-making from the donors to affected communities, making sure people are helped equally, and that the money is flowing based on need, not politics. Now, on the other hand, the cuts have aid groups reeling and reacting right now instead of being able to come up with new strategies, he says.
12: Now, I know the United States has historically been a leader in global aid, but what's its role now?
13: The U.S. is still the largest funder of aid, even after all these cuts, so it still has influence. And in the past 6 months, we've seen the administration sort of backtrack from its initial stance of dismantling the foreign aid system. Its new stated vision for aid is more accountability, more money going to people rather than organizations. And Spiegel says that's a good thing. But he says the U.S. is still contributing to some of the system failures, such as politicizing aid. The administration is handpicking which countries get to have aid, and it's largely left out places like Yemen, Afghanistan, and Somalia, where millions of people are in dire need.
12: You know, earlier, I mentioned the Ebola outbreak in the DRC. How does this report suggest aid comes into play in a situation like that?
13: So Spiegel and other experts say that to effectively control an outbreak, it's key to have empowered local systems. Right now, there's a lack of supplies in the DRC. Clinics are waiting for help to come from the outside. And Spiegel says in a better system, the ability of local officials to detect the outbreak sooner and manage it on their own would be much stronger.
12: That's NPR global health correspondent Fatma Tanis. Thanks a lot.
13: Thank you.
4: A crumbling church in far west Texas has sat empty for more than 70 years. El Corazon Sagrado Church was built by farm workers in 1915. It was a spiritual sanctuary for people on both sides of the U.S.-Mexico border. Now, it's been named one of the most endangered historic sites in the country. NPR's Netta Ulaby reports.
15: Volunteers in Ruidoso, Texas, have been working to save this church for years, even posting a video on social media about restoring its original bell. But the church lies in the path of the U.S. border wall's proposed expansion. That put it on the annual list of most endangered places from the National Trust for Historic Preservation. For the first time in nearly 40 years, the list has a theme, places honoring the idea that all people are created equal.
16: So we chose 11 sites where that idea was kind of worked out in practice.
15: Carol Quillen runs the National Trust. Her organization is currently suing President Trump's administration to halt construction of the White House ballroom. The White House is not on the new list of most endangered places, but other historic sites touched by the administration are.
17: Gang power!
15: Like New York City's Stonewall National Monument. The 1969 uprising there was a major milestone for LGBTQ rights, as dramatically depicted in the 2015 movie Stonewall. In February, the National Park Service removed a rainbow flag from the site. It was restored, Quillen says, after a legal battle.
16: And then you have the President's House in Philadelphia, a place where the first president of the United States lived and also enslaved 9 individuals, 2 of whom seized their freedom from the first president.
15: The National Park Service removed several exhibitions there about enslaved people earlier this year, sparking an ongoing legal battle.
16: And one of the ways that you can lose a site is through erasure. What happened there is gradually forgotten or intentionally erased.
15: Many of the sites on this year's list are endangered due to neglect or development, Quillen says, like one in California that was notorious during World War II.
16: Tule Lake, which was a segregation center where Japanese Americans who actually demanded their right to freedom of speech were incarcerated in a maximum security prison and threatened with deportation, and some of whom were deported and their citizenship was stripped.
15: Now Tule Lake is a national monument. But the National Trust says only a small portion is protected, with much of the rest threatened by a proposed airfield fence. Other sites on this year's endangered list include the oldest surviving Quaker meeting house in Massachusetts and a hotel in Montgomery, Alabama that served Black Americans in the days of Jim Crow. All need significant restoration. And all, says Carol Quillen, exemplify self-determination and commitment to equality.
16: To me, that's the best of the United States. We are at our best when we recognize that individuals have stood up for these things, and it's our job to stand up for these things that we say we believe in.
15: To commemorate the 250th anniversary of the Declaration of Independence, the National Trust is, for the first time, giving each endangered site a direct grant of $25,000. Neda Ulibi, NPR News.
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18: 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Getting right to a check-in with traffic. Berkeley Bridge opening at 9 a.m. Hampton Roads Bridge Tunnel eastbound with a 3-mile backup. Southbound at the Monitor Merrimack Bridge Tunnel has a 1.5-mile backup. Downtown Tunnel backed up 1 mile eastbound. And according to our friends at Oculus Rail, Chesapeake is having a very busy railway morning. Liberty Street South, Ohio Street, Park Avenue, Canal Drive, and Portlock East and West all reporting blocked railroad crossings. 73 degrees in Norfolk. 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
19: 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On this brand new episode, Dr. Joe welcomes Kim Ladd, diabetes educator and health education specialist at the Virginia Rehabilitation Center for the Blind. 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
21: Welcome to Bible Readings. I'm Hans Josephson for the Virginia Voice. We begin our reading today in the book of Joshua, chapter 22, beginning at verse 21. Then Reuben, Gad, and the half-tribe of Manasseh replied to the heads of the clans of Israel, "The Mighty One, God the Lord, the Mighty One, God the Lord, He knows. And let Israel No. If this has been in rebellion or disobedience to the Lord, do not spare us this day. If we have built our own altar to turn away from the Lord, and to offer burnt offerings and grain offerings, or to sacrifice fellowship offerings on it, may the Lord himself call us to account. No, we did it for fear that someday your descendants might say to ours, what do you have to do with the Lord, the God of Israel? The Lord has made the Jordan a boundary between us and you, you Reubenites and Gadites. You have no share in the Lord, so your descendants might cause ours to stop fearing the Lord. That is why we said, let us get ready and build an altar, but not for burnt offerings or sacrifices. On the contrary, it is to be a witness between us and you and the generations that follow, that we will worship the Lord at his sanctuary with our burnt offerings, sacrifices, and fellowship offerings. Then in the future your descendants will not be able to say to ours, you have no share in the Lord. And we said, if they ever say this to us or to our descendants, we will answer, look at the replica of the Lord's altar, which our fathers built, not for burnt offerings and sacrifices, but as a witness between us and you. Far be it from us to rebel against the Lord and turn away from him today by building an altar for burnt offerings, grain offerings, and sacrifices other than the altar of the Lord our God that stands before his tabernacle. When Phinehas the priest and the leaders of the community, the heads of the clans of the Israelites, heard what Reuben, Gad, and Manasseh had to say, they were pleased. And Phinehas, son of Eleazar the priest, said to Reuben, Gad, and Manasseh, today we know that the Lord is with us, because you have not acted unfaithfully toward the Lord in this matter. Now you have rescued the Israelites from the Lord's hand. Then Phinehas, son of Eleazar the priest, and the leaders returned to Canaan from their meeting with the Reubenites and Gadites in Gilead and reported to the Israelites. They were glad to hear the report and praised God, and they talked no more about going to war against them to devastate the country where the Reubenites and the Gadites lived. And the Reubenites and the Gadites gave the altar this name, a witness between us that the Lord is God. And now turning to the book of Job, we pick up our reading in chapter 37, beginning at verse 14. Listen to this, Job. Stop and consider God's wonders. Do you know how God controls the clouds and makes his lightning flash? Do you know how the clouds hang poised, whose wonders of him is perfect in knowledge? You who swelter in your clothes when the land lies hushed under the south wind, can you join him in spreading out the skies, hard as a mirror of cast bronze? Tell us what we should say to him. We cannot draw up our case because of our darkness. Should he be told that I want to speak? Would any man ask to be swallowed up? Now no one can look at the sun, bright as it is in the skies, after the wind has swept them clean. Out of the north he comes in golden splendor. God comes in awesome majesty. The Almighty is beyond our reach and exalted in power. In his justice and great righteousness, he does not oppress. Therefore, men revere him. For does he not have regard for all the wise in heart? And now from the book of Revelation, we begin reading at verse 1 of chapter 11. I was given a reed like a measuring rod and was told, go and measure the temple of God and the altar and count the worshipers there. But exclude the outer court, do not measure it, because it has been given to the Gentiles. They will trample on the holy city for 42 months, and I will give power to my two witnesses, and they will prophesy for 1260 days, clothed in sackcloth. These are the two olive trees and the two lampstands that stand before the Lord of the earth. If anyone tries to harm them, fire comes from their mouths and devours their enemies. This is how anyone who wants to harm them must die. These men have power to shut up the sky so that it will not rain during the time they are prophesying. And they have power to turn the waters into blood and to strike the earth with every kind of plague as often as they want. Now when they have finished their testimony, the beast that comes up from the abyss will attack them and overpower and kill them. Their bodies will lie in the street of the great city, which is figuratively called Sodom and Egypt, where also their Lord was crucified. For 3.5 days, men from every people, tribe, language, and nation will gaze on their bodies and refuse them burial. The inhabitants of the earth will gloat over them and will celebrate by sending each other gifts, because these two prophets had tormented those who live on the earth. But after 3.5 days, the breath of life from God entered them, and they stood on their feet, and terror struck those who saw them. When they heard a loud voice from heaven saying to them, come up here, and they went up to heaven in a cloud, while their enemies looked on. And that concludes our Bible reading today from the books of Joshua, Job, and Revelation. I'm Hans Josephson for the Virginia Voice.
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0: The broadcast of the reading of the Richmond Times-Dispatch on the Virginia Voice is made possible due to the generous support of the Richmond Times-Dispatch. Welcome to the reading of the Wednesday, May 20th, Richmond Times-Dispatch. I'm Alex Childress for Virginia Voice. We'll have about 25 minutes of front page and local news, followed by about 25 minutes of news from the nation and world. After that, a half hour of editorials, columnists, and letters to the editor from the opinions pages, as well as other news as time allows. Our final half hour, we will begin with the obituaries, and then whatever else we have time for. But before all that, the 3-day Richmond area forecast. Today, as soon as I find it, here we are. Today, a high of 97 degrees and an overnight low of 66 degrees. With a thunderstorm this afternoon. Tomorrow, a high of 71 degrees and an overnight low of 57 degrees with a shower and thunderstorm. Finally, on Friday, a high of 60 degrees and an overnight low of 55 degrees, cloudy with showers around. Your readers for today are Richard Lewis and Kevin Smith.
1: Alex, good morning, and good morning to you, Kevin, and to all of our friends who are listening today. We're going to start with the front page this morning. Front page headline, New Play Area Offers Twist on Outdoor Fun. Belle Isle Edition turns trees and rocks into friendly space, and this is written by Eric Kalenich of the Richmond Times-Dispatch. The city of Richmond celebrated its latest addition to the James River Park system, a, quote, nature exploration area on Belle Isle. The space, which opened Thursday, was constructed using natural materials, including tree trunks and blocks of granite. City leaders say the spot is designed to encourage children to climb, build, dig, and explore. It bridges, quote, the space between play at a public playground and a romp in the woods, said Penelope Davenport Gorman, who heads the Friends of the James River Park organization. The project was expected to cost $150,000, the city said in 2024, when Richmond leaders approved the plan. The cost of construction was covered by private donations from Robbins Foundation, Second Presbyterian Church RVA, and CSX. The play area was built by the city and a local company called True Timber Arborists. Marvel Designs drew the schematics. The city installed the play area beneath the Robert E. Lee Memorial Bridge. In a grassy area close to the walking bridge that serves as the island's northern access point. All around the James River, the city is planning improvements. It has closed Browns Island as it installs up to $30 million worth of enhancements. It purchased Mayo Island in an effort to convert the space into a public park. And it is about to build a new public area on the north bank of the river below Church Hill called Dock Street Park. Again, our first headline story, New Play Area Offers Twist on Outdoor Fun, is written by Eric Kalenich of the Richmond Times-Dispatch. And now to Kevin.
2: Thanks, Richard. Good morning, everyone. Our next article from the top of the front page also comes from Eric Kalenich of the Times-Dispatch, and it is titled Cannabis Bill Vetoed Yet Again. Spanberger. Governor Abigail Spanberger has vetoed a bill that would allow Virginia residents to buy and sell cannabis, forcing the state to wait at least one more year for a legal market. Spanberger said she supports legalization, but her vision for the market involves tighter restrictions. She said the law must prioritize our children's health and safety, public safety, product integrity, and accountability. Now, cannabis sales will remain illegal until at least next year, when lawmakers can restart the legislative process and craft a new bill. It's been a long wait. Virginia governors have vetoed this legislation 3 years in a row. Once again, Virginia's efforts to establish a safe, regulated, and equitable adult-use cannabis marketplace have been halted despite years of work, public input, and broad recognition that the status quo is failing Virginians, said the bill's sponsor, Senator Lasheree Aird, Democrat Petersburg, and Delegate Paul Krizek, Democrat Fairfax, in a shared statement. The veto is the latest move by a governor, positioning herself as a moderate and putting herself at odds with members of her own party. Spanberger, a Democrat, also recently vetoed bills to allow collective bargaining in local governments and to cap certain expensive medicines. Sometimes governors quietly communicate their wishes to lawmakers in an effort to shape legislation as it happens. But that never happened here. In a cramped calendar, Spanberger was inaugurated after the General Assembly session began and entered office while lawmakers debated more than 1,000 bills. In March, the House and Senate passed two identical bills to authorize adults 21 and up to purchase recreational cannabis. Almost all Republicans voted against them. Last month, Spanberger proposed a number of changes to the bill, but lawmakers refused to accept them. That left her with two options: sign the original bill from the General Assembly or veto it entirely. After another veto, cannabis advocates were dealt another setback. They've tried to pass this legislation since 2021, when Virginia legalized consumption of recreational marijuana. Then Governor Glenn Youngkin vetoed similar bills in 2024 and 2025. Cannabis supporters thought 2026 was the year things would change, with Democrats in charge of the legislature and the governor's mansion. Spanberger has long said she supports legal sales, but for a time she did not indicate what details could prevent her from signing. Turns out, she wants a more tightly regulated market. On Tuesday, she said the state needs to incorporate lessons learned by other states and ensure a regulatory framework that can provide strong oversight immediately. That includes clear enforcement authority and sufficient resources for compliance, testing, and inspections, and robust tools to crack down on bad actors who continue to profit from the illicit market, Spanberger said in her veto statement. Spanberger proposed tougher penalties on people who illegally grow and sell cannabis. A large black market has emerged in Virginia, and police say many tobacco shops in the Richmond area sell it illegally. Under her proposal, a person who illegally sells a massive amount of weed could have received a 20-year prison sentence. And a person who consumed it in public could have been fined $250, far more than the $25 currently assessed. She also proposed delaying the start dates from January 1, 2027 to July 1, 2027, and lowering the number of cannabis stores. And she suggested raising the cannabis tax starting in 2029. Lawmakers had proposed a relatively low tax rate compared with other states. The bill's sponsors, Krizek and Aird, disliked the tougher punishments and worried that fewer stores and a later start date would fuel the black market. The governor's veto ignores the reality that cannabis is already being sold every day across Virginia, they said. Chelsea Higgs Wise, who leads a group called Marijuana Justice, called the veto profoundly disappointing for supporters who have worked years to create a legitimate marketplace. She said the veto keeps in place an unjust system in which enforcement and penalties fall hardest on black, brown, and working class communities. She called the current system of laws confusing, in which many young people do not know what's legal and what is not. This is not what justice looks like, and it's not what Virginians were promised when cannabis possession was legalized, she said. While legal sales will not occur this year, Spanberger did authorize other cannabis bills, including a measure that allows people jailed for past marijuana crimes to receive a hearing to ask for a reduced sentence. She also approved a bill in which parents who legally use cannabis cannot be automatically labeled unfit for custody. And that from the top of the front page from Eric Kalinich of the Richmond Times-Dispatch. Cannabis bill vetoed yet again. Richard?
1: Well, Kevin, here's another story by Eric Kalinich from the front page, and it's titled Area Leaders to Seek Bids for Coliseum. Plan is to demolish the old arena and build a hotel in its place. The authority that oversees the Greater Richmond Convention Center will seek bids from construction companies to tear down the long-vacant Richmond Coliseum, Mayor Danny Avula said. Raising the dome is one of the next steps in the mayor's ambitious plan to redevelop 10 city blocks around the Coliseum. The plan includes a bus transfer station with a mixed-use complex above, a real rehabilitation for the John Marshall Courts building, more homes, a park, and restaurants. The Coliseum has been empty since 2019, but Avula said he would like to see it torn down by the end of the year. The mayor wants to replace it with a roughly 500-room hotel to support the convention center, and the city is considering a Maryland-based developer, Capstone Development, to build it. Avula is not pursuing a new arena, which Henrico County is attempting to construct. Some kind of public funding will be necessary for demolition and possibly a portion of construction, the mayor said. The Convention Center Authority could sell bonds to help fund the project. The Convention Center Authority, which is a political subdivision of the state, governs the Convention Center and comprises local leaders from the city, Henrico, Chesterfield, and Hanover counties, and a local business association called In Unison. It collects revenue by charging an 8% transient occupancy tax at most local hotels. The authority conducted a study to estimate the cost of demolition, but it is keeping the number private in an effort to secure the lowest price possible. Last year, Avula estimated tearing down the Coliseum could cost between $12 million and $15 million. They're drawing up bid documents, and we're going to try to get the best price we can, Avula said. The mayor said he doesn't know how long it will take to issue a request for proposals and select a company. If abatement and demolition start by the end of the year, that will feel like progress, he said. Local leaders also have to decide what to do with the hole in the ground after the Coliseum is gone, Avula said, noting that much of the facility was built below grade. The mayor previously said he'd like to put a parking garage there, but the authority could decide to fill the pit instead. There are a bunch of different pathways, Avula said. Again, this story from the front page is titled Area Leaders to Seek Bids for Coliseum, and it was written by Eric Kalinich of the Richmond Times-Dispatch. And now, Kevin.
2: Thanks, Richard. We'll round out the front page this morning with this article from Dave Ress of the Times-Dispatch, and his article is titled Update. Spanberger vetoes prescription drug bill, several others. Governor Abigail Spanberger vetoed legislation aimed at capping high-priced prescription drugs at the prices Medicare pays, saying similar approaches have failed in other states. She also vetoed legislation that would have required businesses to make special accommodations for menopausal and perimenopausal women, as well as bills that would have allowed a defense against felony charges for people in mental health crises or those with autism or intellectual disabilities if they come into physical contact with a law enforcement officer. Prescription drug prices. Spanberger vetoed House Bill 483 and Senate Bill 271 after the General Assembly last month shrugged off proposed changes she'd suggested, without even bothering to vote. I share and appreciate the General Assembly's commitment to lowering prescription drug costs for Virginians, Spanberger said, explaining her veto of the prescription drug legislation. She said that she had earlier signed into law measures ensuring pharmacy benefit managers pass on discounts they negotiate on medications and requiring health insurance to cap monthly out-of-pocket expenses for drugs. Evidence from other states clearly shows that prescription drug affordability boards, PDABs, do not achieve this goal. They are expensive undertakings that other states have either repealed or are considering repealing due to costs and ineffectiveness, she said, explaining her veto. The bill's proposed linking medication prices to Medicare's maximum fair price. Her rejected amendments called for a study of such a price cap before the state spends millions on implementation. She also proposed providing data on drug prices and boosting the Attorney General's power to challenge collusion between drug makers and insurers. Spanberger had long signaled her concerns about the measure, noting that similar measures in other states had not been effective. You know, they've been concerned about the bill for months. It's no surprise. Disappointed, but not surprised, said State Senator Cree Deeds, Democrat Charlottesville, sponsor of the Senate bill. He said he did not have a chance to ask Spanberger why she was vetoing the bill or to try to convince her to change her mind. She called me. I was at an event where there was a lot of noise. I took the call because her name popped up, but I really didn't have time to talk to her. I just said, do what you got to, Deeds said. The Trade Association, Pharmaceutical Research and Manufacturers of America, praised Spanberger's veto, saying it shows she understands the complexities of the medication supply chain. Advocates said the veto would leave Virginians stuck with soaring medication bills. It's deeply disappointing that Virginians struggling to afford their prescription drugs will have to wait even longer for relief because of Governor Spanberger's veto of the Affordable Medicine Act, AARP Virginia State Director Jim Dow said. This is the governor showing her true priorities and betraying the message she's been touting since her time in Congress, that she wants to lower the cost of medicine, the advocacy group Freedom Virginia said in their statement. Menopause and perimenopause bills. Spanberger also vetoed House Bill 1173 and Senate Bill 258, which add menopause and perimenopause as protected categories in the Virginia Human Rights Act after the General Assembly rejected her proposed changes. My amendments to this bill would have required a study to better understand the potential impacts of doing so, she said, noting that she earlier signed legislation requiring mandatory insurance coverage for medically necessary menopause and perimenopause-related treatments. Defense of felony assault. She also vetoed House Bill 246 and Senate Bill 335, which say Virginians can argue that mental illness, autism, or other cognitive disabilities can be a defense in court against charges of felony assault on a law enforcement officer. This bill would effectively create a new legal standard applicable to just one criminal charge for a specific group of people, risking increased confusion and inconsistencies in the Commonwealth's legal system, she said. College and university boards. Deeds said Spanberger also told him she would veto legislation he introduced, Senate Bill 494, tightening rules for election to public college and university boards. Spanberger balked at the bill's language, which limited board members to 1 6-year term, as opposed to the current limit of 2 terms of 4 years. I offered amendments that would remove certain provisions that could further politicize our institutions of higher education, she said. Spanberger also vetoed the following. House Bill 61, a procurement measure, she said, would prohibit nearly 800 women-owned and minority-owned businesses in Virginia from continuing to leverage the small women and minority-owned program to compete for contracts. House Bill 111, which dealt with removing names from voting rolls. House Bill 1392 and Senate Bill 83, which she said would make statewide changes to courthouse safety processes without any clear public safety benefit. And that article from the front page this morning comes from Dave Ress of the Times-Dispatch. Spanberger vetoes prescription drug bill and several others. Richard.
1: We're going to move now on to page A6. A story there titled 26 Men Detained in Greene County Crackdown. And this is written by Hawes Spencer of the Daily Progress. The Greene County operation that disappeared a work crew Thursday detained 26 men in all. According to the U.S. Department of Homeland Security, which oversees U.S. Immigration and Customs Enforcement, on May 14th, ICE and the Greene County Sheriff's Office conducted a targeted enforcement operation in Rutgersville, Virginia, where 26 illegal aliens were arrested, according to an agency statement released after the detentions. The unsigned document goes on to allege that one of the detainees was a suspected MS-13 gang member, and that several other detainees had previously been charged with such crimes as assault, hit and run, disorderly conduct, and driving while intoxicated. The statement provides the name of only one detainee, and that of suspected gang member Ruben Adeli Del Cid. A check of Virginia's criminal database found neither convictions nor criminal charges against anyone by that name. And the foreman of the construction company employing the detained workers says he doubts the subcontractors he lost Thursday were criminals. I would be very surprised if they had criminal records, said the foreman, whom the Daily Progress interviewed on condition of anonymity, because his company had not authorized him to speak. They are men of excellent character and hard workers, he continued. So I would be very surprised. So would Alexandra Clark. She said that one of the men she saw getting detained, with his pants legs pulled up, was heavy bearded, middle-aged, and not a likely gang member unless he joined a gang decades ago and never got out. Once you're in the gang, you're not allowed to leave, Clark told the Daily Progress. Upon seeing multiple detentions in and around Rutgersville on Thursday, Clark said she concluded that racial profiling was part of the dragnet. Talking with a Greene County Sheriff's deputy Monday only confirmed her fears. He told me they pulled people for traffic violations, Clark said. The Greene County Sheriff's Office has referred the Daily Progress's inquiries to DHS, but that too leaves Clark skeptical. Why is the list of names and the list of charges and their immigration status not being released, she asked. DHS did not immediately respond to the Daily Progress's questions about the detainees' identities and possible criminal backgrounds. In January, Greene County supervisors appropriated $137,515, which the Sheriff's Office received as a federal grant to partner with ICE through what's called a 287G program to fund the work of detaining suspected undocumented people. Clark suggested that probable cause was lacking in the traffic stops. It could be all those 26 people are undocumented because lots of construction crews in this area are undocumented, she said. But how were they targeted? And again, this story from page A6 is titled 26 Men Detained in Greene County Crackdown, and that comes to us from Hawes Spencer of the Daily Progress. And Kevin, I think we'll now go on to Nation and World News.
2: From page 14, this comes from the Reuters News Network. Senate votes against war. President claims Iran wants a deal to avoid more military conflict. Dateline Washington. In a political blow to President Donald Trump, the Senate moved forward for the first time Tuesday with a measure to end the war in Iran. After several key Republican senators didn't vote and another key GOP bloc defected, the War Powers Resolution advanced 50-47. Though the vote was largely procedural and faces an uphill battle to actually becoming law, the resolution's progress was a bad omen for the White House about potentially waning support in Congress for the war. Rising gas prices, spiking inflation, and the president's sinking polling numbers have become political liabilities for battleground GOP lawmakers as the November midterm elections approach. Louisiana Republican Senator Bill Cassidy, who lost his primary reelection just days ago, in large part because Trump crusaded against him, voted to advance the War Powers Resolution. Before his reelection loss, Cassidy opposed the measure several times. Virginia Senator Tim Kaine, who led Democrats' legislative campaign to end the Iran war, said ahead of the vote that the Trump administration is well past the 60-day deadline for a president to legally engage in military hostilities abroad without congressional authorization. The administration is unwilling to show us the legal rationale for the war, he said on the Senate floor ahead of the vote. That should be a flashing red light. Meanwhile, Trump said earlier Tuesday the United States might need to attack Iran again and said he was only an hour away from deciding on a strike before he postponed the attack. Trump spoke to reporters at the White House a day after saying he paused a planned resumption of attacks following a new peace proposal by Tehran. Iran's leaders are begging for a deal, he claimed, adding that a new U.S. attack would happen in coming days if no agreement is reached. Quote, well, I mean, I'm saying 2 or 3 days, maybe Friday, Saturday, Sunday, something, maybe early next week, a limited period of time, because we can't let them have a new nuclear weapon, end quote. Speaking to reporters at a White House briefing, Vice President J.D. Vance said Washington and Tehran made a lot of progress in their talks, and neither side wants to see a resumption of the military campaign. In Tehran, Ebrahim Azizi, head of the Iranians' Parliament National Security Committee, said on social media that pausing an attack was due to Trump's realization that any move against Iran would mean facing a decisive military response. And that from page A14 from the Reuters News Network. President claims Iran wants a deal. Richard?
1: Kevin, we're going to stay on A14 for the next story titled Fund Could Pay Police Assailants. Blanche says IRS is, quote, forever barred from investigating Trump. This is written by Dan Rosenweig-Ziff of Reuters. Washington. U.S. Acting Attorney General Todd Blanche told lawmakers Tuesday he could not commit to borrowing money from President Donald Trump's newly announced weaponization fund from going to the people who assaulted police officers, including during the January 6, 2021 Capitol riot. Blanche, in his first congressional testimony since ascending to the top of the Justice Department after Pam Bondi's firing last month, also told senators that he could not commit to borrowing any of the almost $1.8 billion from the fund going to Trump campaign donors. The Justice Department on Monday created a nearly $1.8 billion fund to compensate alleged victims of political, quote, weaponization. To settle a lawsuit Trump filed against his own government over the alleged mishandling of his tax records. The pool of money will be controlled by Trump allies who can give payments to those who claim to have suffered, quote, weaponization or lawfare by the U.S. government. A one-page document signed by Blanche and released Tuesday said the IRS is forever barred from pursuing any related investigation into Trump or his relatives, including into any tax returns filed before Monday. In questioning, Blanche denied that Trump, quote, set up the settlement fund. He claimed the five-member settlement commission, four of whom he'll directly appoint, will act independently. He also argued that former President Barack Obama's Defense Justice Department oversaw a similar fund, though that one was signed off by a federal judge. What we're talking about is nothing short of the sitting president of the United States looting from the Treasury for his own gain, said Senator Patty Murray, a Democrat from Washington State. Do you seriously think this arrangement is appropriate? Since Trump took office, the Justice Department sought prosecutions against his enemies, dropped charges against his allies, and saw the core of the nation's top law enforcement department drop by 8,500 staff. Blanche, whose appearance was scheduled to focus on the Justice Department 2027 budget, requested $41.2 billion in federal funding, a 13% increase over the previous year. Once again, this story, Fund Could Pay Police Assailants, is written by Dan Rosenweig-Ziff of Reuters. And now back to Kevin.
2: Thanks, Richard. We have now two short articles from the bottom of page A14. Both of these articles come from the Reuters News Network. The first article, General, withdrawing troops will take years. Vance claims U.S. won't completely remove presence from Europe. Dateline, Brussels. The U.S. will pull more troops from Europe, but the process will stretch over years to get

0: the news network. The first article, general, withdrawing troops will take years. Vance claims U.S. won't completely remove presence from Europe. Dateline, Brussels. The U.S. will pull more troops from Europe, but the process will stretch over years to give allies time to develop capabilities to replace them, NATO's top commander said on Tuesday. U.S. Air Force General Alexis Grinkevich spoke after decisions by President Donald Trump's administration to withdraw about 5,000 troops from Germany and cancel the deployment of missiles. European officials were surprised by the timing of the troop announcement and by U.S. officials linking it to German Chancellor Friedrich Merz's criticism of the Iran war. Meanwhile, Vice President J.D. Vance told reporters at a White House briefing Tuesday that a U.S. troop deployment to Poland was delayed, but claimed it was inaccurate to say that the troops were being withdrawn from Europe. We're not talking about pulling every single American troop out of Europe. We're talking about shifting some resources around in a way that maximizes American security, he said. Reports about the change in the deployment of 4,000 troops to Poland drew sharp criticism from U.S. lawmakers concerned about the potential for Trump to abandon its allies. And that article from Reuters Network, withdrawing troops will take years. And the second article, also from Reuters, titled Authorities Find Alleged Shooter's Writings. Police described the pieces inside suspect's vehicle as, quote, anti-Islamic. Dateline, San Diego. Anti-Islamic writings were found in a vehicle connected to the two teenage suspects in Monday's shooting at the Islamic Center of San Diego that killed three people, according to a Department of Justice official with knowledge of the investigation. The alleged gunmen were identified as Caleb Vasquez, 18, and Kane Clark, 17, the official told Reuters on Tuesday. They were found dead in their car after the shooting, apparently from self-inflicted gunshot wounds, police said on Monday. Police said the attack was being investigated as a hate crime, but declined to offer further details about a possible motive. Clark's mother is cooperating with authorities, the DOJ official said. Officers responded Monday after a call from one of the boy's mothers, who described her son as suicidal and said he ran off with her vehicle and three of her guns, according to police. A fundraising effort organized by CARE San Diego with the Islamic Center of San Diego has raised more than $1.7 million for the family of slain security guard Amin Abdullah, who authorities credited with preventing further bloodshed. And that last article from page 14 from the Reuters News Network, authorities find alleged shooter's writings. Richard?
1: Kevin, we're going to go over now to page A13 and a article there that's titled, Iran War Costs Companies $25 Billion. The article comes to us from Reuters and was written by Mehta Singh, Deborah Mary Sophia, and Bernadette Hogg. The U.S.-Israeli war with Iran has already cost companies around the world at least $25 billion. And the bill is climbing, according to a Reuters analyst. A review of corporate statements since the start of the conflict by companies listed in the United States, Europe, and Asia offers a sobering look at the fallout. Businesses are grappling with soaring energy prices, fractured supply chains, and trade routes severed by Iran's chokehold on the Strait of Hormuz. At least 279 companies have cited the war as a trigger for defensive actions to blunt the financial hit, including price increases and production cuts, the analysis shows. Others have suspended dividends or buybacks, furloughed staff, added fuel surcharges, or sought emergency government assistance. The upheaval, the latest in a series of discombobulating global events for businesses following the COVID-19 pandemic and Russia's invasion of the Ukraine, is tempering

0: expectations for the rest of the year with little sense that an agreement to end the conflict is forthcoming. This level of industry decline is similar to what we have observed during the global financial crisis and even higher than during other recessionary periods, Whirlpool CEO Mark Blitzer told analysts after it slashed its full-year forecast in half and suspended its dividend. As growth slows, pricing power will weaken and fixed costs will become harder to absorb, analysts say, threatening profit margins in the second quarter and beyond. Sustained price hikes are likely to fuel inflation, hurting already fragile consumer confidence. Consumers are holding back on replacing products rather than repairing them, Blitzer said. An appliance maker is not alone. Companies including Procter & Gamble, Malaysian condom maker Carex, and Toyota have warned of the mounting toll as the conflict enters its third month. Iran's blockade of the Strait of Hormuz, the world's most critical energy choke point, has pushed oil prices above $100 a barrel, more than 50% higher than before the war. The closure has driven up shipping costs, squeezed supplies of raw materials, and cut off trade routes vital to the flow of goods. Supplies of fertilizers, helium, aluminum, polyethylene, and other key inputs have been hit. One-fifth of the companies in the review, which make everything from cosmetics to tires to detergent to cruise operators and airlines, have flagged a financial hit due to the war. A majority were based in the UK and Europe, where energy costs were already elevated, while almost a third were from Asia, reflecting those regions' deep reliance on Middle Eastern oil and fuel products. To put the tally into context, hundreds of companies by October last year had flagged more than $35 billion in costs from U.S. President Donald Trump's 2025 tariffs. Airlines account for the biggest share of quantified war-related costs, representing nearly $15 billion, with jet fuel prices having nearly doubled. As the bottleneck drags on, more companies from other industries are sounding the alarm. Japan's Toyota warned of a $4.3 billion hit, while P&G estimated a $1 billion post-tax profit blow. Fast food giant McDonald's said earlier this month it expected higher long-term cost inflation from ongoing supply chain disruptions, the kind of assessment that until recently had been confined to industrial earning calls. The surge in fuel prices is hurting lower-income consumer demand, CEO Chris Kempczinski said, adding that, quote, elevated gas prices are the core issue we're seeing right now. Nearly 40 companies in the industrials, chemicals, and materials industries have said they would raise prices due to their exposure to Middle Eastern petrochemical supply. Newell Brands Chief Financial Officer Mark Erceg said earlier this month that every $5 rise in per-barrel oil prices adds about $5 million in costs. German tire maker Continental expects a hit of at least $117 million from the second quarter due to surging oil prices, making raw materials more expensive. Continental executive Roland Welzbacher said earlier this month that it would take 3 to 4 months before affecting the company's profit and loss statement. It probably hits us late in quarter two, and then it will come in full-blown in the second half, he said. Corporate profits have been buoyant through the first quarter, part of why major indexes like the Standard & Poor's 500 have managed to scale new highs even as energy costs bite and bond yields rise on inflation-led worries. Since March 31st, second quarter net profit margin forecasts have been cut by 0.38% points for S&P 500 industrials, 0.14 percentage points for consumer directionary companies, and 0.08 percentage points for consumer staples, FactSet data show. European Stoxx 600 listed companies will face margin pressures beginning in the second quarter, as it will become harder to pass through extra costs and as protection from hedging expires, Goldman Sachs analysts said. Consumer-facing sectors include autos, telecoms, and household products are seeing negative revisions of more than 5% for the next 12 months, Jerry Fowler, UBS head of European equity strategy, said. In Japan, analysts have halved estimates for second quarter earnings, growth to 11.8% since the end of March. The true earnings hit has not yet materialized in most companies' results, said Rami Sarafa, CEO of Cordova Advisory Partners. And again, this story from page 813, Iran war cost companies $25 billion, comes to us from Reuters. Kevin.
1: Thanks, Richard. And we will stay on page 813 for our next article. This comes from Reuters Network journalists Sinead Carew and Regini Mathur. Inflation worries pull indexes lower. Wall Street's main indexes closed lower Tuesday after the benchmark 10-year Treasury yield climbed on mounting inflation concerns as oil prices stayed elevated and investors were anxious about the lack of a peace agreement between the U.S. and Iran. The S&P 500 and the technology-heavy NASDAQ marked their third straight day of declines as investors took profits after a steep rally that started in late March. Investors also considered the possibility that the next move by the Federal Reserve could be interest rate hikes if inflation stays high. The Dow Jones Industrial Average fell 322 points, or 0.65%. The S&P 500 dropped 49.44 points, or 0.67%, and the NASDAQ composite tumbled 220 points, or 0.84%. While Brent crude futures settled down to 0.73%, they were still above the $110 a barrel as traders monitored the latest communications about the Middle East war, which all but closed the Strait of Hormuz, a crucial energy conduit. U.S. President Donald Trump said the U.S. may need to strike Iran again, but Iran was begging for a deal. U.S. Vice President J.D. Vance said the U.S. and Iran made progress in talks, and neither side wants to see the military campaign resume. Meanwhile, with inflation expectations rising, the 10-year Treasury yield surged in its third day of gains to 4.68%, its highest level since January of 2025. After pairing gains, it was about 4.6%. Traders started to price in higher probabilities for rate hikes from the Federal Reserve. The latest bets on a 25 basis point increase in rates for December were at a 41.7% probability, while the probability for a 50 basis point hike was 15%, up from 4.7% only a week ago, according to CME Group's FedWatch tool. On Wednesday, investors will focus on minutes from the Fed's last policy meeting for clues on the extent of policymakers' support for pivoting to a neutral stance from an easing bias. Six of the 11 major S&P 500 sectors ended lower, with technology and communications services providing the highest index point drags on the benchmark index. Higher yields often put pressure on shares of high-growth companies because their valuations depend heavily on future profit expectations. Investors are waiting anxiously for artificial intelligence chip leader NVIDIA, the world's most valuable company, to report quarterly results after the bell Wednesday. It will be closely watched for evidence that AI-driven demand is strong enough to justify elevated valuations across semiconductors. Among individual stocks, cloud firm Akamai Technologies ended down 6% after it announced its $2.6 billion bond offering. And that from page 813. From the Reuters Network, inflation worries pull indexes lower. Richard?
0: Kevin, we're going to go now to page A16. The story there titled Child Huddled in Closet During Attack. This is written by Matt Silverstein and Steve Gorman from Reuters. San Diego, 9-year-old Odai Shana, whose mother immigrated from war-torn Gaza and settled in Southern California 2 decades ago, was among dozens of children forced to huddle in classrooms on Monday when deadly gunfire erupted at the mosque where they attended school. In an interview hours after the late morning shooting at the Islamic Center of San Diego, Shana recalled hearing a barrage of gunshots coming from outside the walls of the complex, which also houses an Islamic day school. Shana said he and his classmates were quickly ushered into a closet where they crowded together, trembling in fear as 12 to 16 more shots rang out. At some point after the shooting ceased, they heard members of a police SWAT team shouting from outside the classroom, "Okay, open up." Then they opened the door, the boy recounted. As they were escorted out of the building by police officers, quote, "We saw a bunch of bad stuff. People laying down and, yeah, bad stuff," Shana said, using a phrase that he acknowledged meant that he was referring to the victims' bodies. "My legs were shaking and my hands and my head were like hurting a lot. I felt like a rock," he said. Police said 3 men affiliated with the Islamic Center, including a security guard, credited by authorities with preventing greater bloodshed, were shot dead outside the mosque by 2 teen suspects, who later took their own lives several blocks away. Both of Shana's parents gave permission for their son, a U.S.-born relative of a Reuters employee, to be interviewed by name for this article and to recount the experience in his own words. Emerging from his hiding place after the gunfire ended, Shana said he witnessed police kick in the door of an adjacent classroom, apparently as SWAT teams advanced room to room through the building. "They told us to put our hands up and form a big line," the boy said, adding that he saw a group of younger students forming another line to be evacuated before he and his classmates were ushered through the complex to the exterior. And again, this article titled Child Huddled in Closet During Attack comes to us from Reuters. Well, we're going to take a short break now, and then we'll be back with today's birthdays, followed by opinions and letters to the editor, and then more news.

0: And we are back to the reading of the Richmond Times-Dispatch for Wednesday, May 20th. For Virginia Voice, your readers are Kevin Smith and Richard Lewis.
1: Thanks, Alex. 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Richard?
2: Kevin, that sounds like a whole lot of fun. We hope people turn out for that. We're going to go now to our opinions page, and that is going to be found on page A12. We'll start with this one. Court's early voting logic warps Virginia Constitution. A vote erased. This is written by Tom Dorsey. He is a licensed Virginia attorney practicing appellate and civil litigation for Daugherty Luckey, PLLC, in Northern Virginia. He practices in courts and throughout the Commonwealth and writes on Virginia law and legal issues. The Virginia Supreme Court recently tossed out the results of April's statewide referendum on redrawing the Commonwealth's congressional maps ahead of the 2026 midterms. The legal fight concerned whether the General Assembly followed the Virginia Constitution's amendment procedure before asking voters to approve the redistricting amendment. By a 4-3 split, the court said no, declaring the vote null and void. Amending the Virginia Constitution proceeds in four stages. First, the General Assembly must approve the proposed amendment. Second, the amendment must be referred to the General Assembly again and approved once more at the legislative session held, quote, after the next general election of members of the House of Delegates, unquote. Then it goes to the people. First vote, intervening election. Second vote, referendum, in that order. The General Assembly first approved the redistricting proposal on October 31st. After Election Day, the new General Assembly took office and approved the proposal a second time in January. Voters then approved it in April. The wrinkle, according to the four-justice majority, was early voting. Early voting in the November 2025 election, specifically. Early voting for that election opened in mid-September, before the first legislative approval of the proposal on October 31st. The majority, treating the term general election as a rolling multi-month process beginning with early voting and ending with election day, reasoned that there was no intervening, quote, general election between the two legislative votes in October 2025 and January 2026 that rendered the amendment null and void. That logic is even more unconvincing than it may appear at first blush. Consider the law that lets Virginians vote early in the first place. It says that eligible voters can cast ballots starting, quote, on the 45th day prior to any election, and they can do so until 5 p.m. on the Saturday immediately preceding the election. Pause there for a moment. According to the majority, the fact that some voters exercise the statutory right to vote in the 45-day window prior to and preceding the election meant that the general election, for constitutional purposes, had already started, right? The court brushes these self-limiting statutory definitions aside, admonishing that the General Assembly cannot redefine terms in the Virginia Constitution by legislative fiat. Yet, in the same breath, it embraces a rule under which the constitutionally relevant mile marker shifts according to the outer boundaries of an early voting regime that the legislature controls entirely by itself. The General Assembly can, quote, regulate the time, place, manner, conduct, and administration, unquote, of elections, but that doesn't mean a statute passed pursuant to such authority can itself define the constitutional event that Article 12 calls a, quote, general election. Otherwise, the General Assembly's regulatory authority over the conduct of elections would allow that body to define the parameters of the elections to which its regulatory authority applies. That renders the constitutional goalposts of Article 12 subject to change according to the whims of the party in power. The majority defends its ruling with a hypothetical. Imagine one of the over 1 million Virginians who had voted in person before Election Day in 2025 walking into a polling place. The voter says to the election officer, "I am here to vote in the election." The election worker responds, "You can vote in the election, but we are not conducting an election today. Elections are only conducted on Election Day." The voter would be bewildered by that exchange, according to the court. I'm not so sure. I imagine the conversation unfolding a little differently. Suppose instead the voter says, "I'm here to vote early." The worker responds, "Sure thing, but just to make sure, did you know that in order to vote early, you'll need to cast your ballot before the election?" I tend to think the voter would say something like, "Yes, that's why I'm here. I'm here to vote early, and I heard that I could vote at my polling place ahead of time." That voter would intuitively understand exactly what every early voter already knows. Voting early means voting before the election takes place. That's kind of the whole point. Spare me, please, from the performative concern that early voters in September and October of 2025 were somehow robbed of a voice on a ballot measure that they later voted on directly. If that's really anyone's concern, take the hypothetical one step further. Suppose the election worker continues, "Did you know that the General Assembly could vote on a proposed constitutional amendment between today and Election Day?" The voter responds, "So by voting early, I might lose my chance to vote on an amendment." "Well, no," says the officer. "If the General Assembly ever does approve an amendment, you'll have a chance to vote on it directly." Would that person really feel as wronged as the majority seems to apply? Would he be bewildered or feel robbed of his constitutional right to have a say in the vote? Give me a break. If anything would bewilder that voter, I think it would be the court's conception of Schrodinger's election, in which voting before the election means the election has already started. Try explaining to a voter in late September that the general election was happening yesterday. It's happening today, and it's happening tomorrow too. The election is happening every day, in fact, until the Saturday preceding the election. Don't you think the voter would be a bit more confused by that? It's also worth circling back to the court's decision to wait until Virginians weighed in on the costliest ballot measure in the history of the Commonwealth before declaring that the whole exercise meant nothing to begin with. To be sure, the Commonwealth pressed for the referendum to go forward and deserves blame for staging a worthless election on the taxpayer's dime. But the Supreme Court is not an ask-and-you-shall-receive setting, and the Commonwealth's request does not by itself justify the court waiting until polls closed in April to say that the General Assembly violated the Constitution in October. Whatever your opinion on the merits, that sequence was predictably bound to look like a heads-I-win, tails-you-lose proposition to many voters. Virginians were invited to make their voices heard on this issue last month, and more than 3 million of them did. They tried to, at least. And again, that opinion piece, titled Court's Early Voting Logic Warps Virginia Constitution, was written by Tom Dorsey. And now, Kevin.
1: Thanks, Richard. Our second opinion piece comes from Michael Webbert. He is a member of the House of Delegates. He's from Fauquier County and serves as the House Minority Whip. He is also a member of the House Labor and Commerce Committee and Commission on Electric Utility Regulation that oversees Virginia's energy policy. And his opinion piece is titled, Why Virginia Court Said No to Mid-Election Rule Changes, Redistricting Ruling. The recent ruling by the Supreme Court of Virginia has generated enormous political outrage, with some claiming the court, quote, silenced voters, end quote, undermined democracy, or even engaged in modern voter suppression. However, those claims fundamentally misunderstand both the ruling itself and the role of constitutional government. The court did not overturn democracy. It defended the Virginia Constitution. At the heart of the case was a simple constitutional question. Can the General Assembly approve a constitutional amendment after voting has already begun? The answer from the court was no. Under Virginia law, early voting is not symbolic. It's not practice. It is not some pre-election warm-up. It's voting. Those are real ballots cast by real Virginians in a legally recognized election. The General Assembly approved the proposed amendment on October 31st after early voting had already been underway for weeks. The court concluded that this violated the constitutional amendment process and, quote, incurably taints the resulting referendum vote and nullifies its legal efficacy, end quote. That ruling was not based on partisan preference or political outcome. It is based on constitutional procedure. Some critics have argued that the court changed the rules by recognizing early voting as part of the election itself. But in truth, the opposite occurred. The court ruled because politicians attempted to change the rules after the election had already begun. Constitutional safeguards exist precisely to prevent those in power from altering the process midstream for political convenience. The dissent argued that the majority broadened the meaning of the word election to include the early voting period, but that position ignores modern electoral reality. If a citizen legally casts a ballot on the first day of early voting, how can anyone seriously argue that the election has not started? Early voting was adopted to expand access and convenience for voters, not to create a constitutional loophole allowing lawmakers to continue changing the rules while ballots are already being cast. The Constitution cannot mean one thing before voting begins and another thing afterward. The Constitution cannot be ignored in order to change it. Critics have also claimed the court silenced more than 3 million voters. That rhetoric may be politically effective, but it is legally inaccurate. The court did not prevent anyone from voting. No polling place was closed. No citizen was denied a ballot. No group was targeted or excluded. The issue before the court was whether the constitutional process required to place an amendment before the voters had been properly followed. The court concluded it had not. That distinction matters enormously. Constitutional government depends on process. If lawmakers can ignore constitutional timing requirements whenever they believe the political stakes justify it, then the Constitution itself ceases to function as a restraint on power. At that point, constitutional limits become mere suggestions, enforced only when politically convenient. As Chief Justice John Marshall famously wrote in McCulloch v. Maryland, we must never forget that it is a constitution we are expounding. A constitution is designed to endure precisely because it restrains temporary passions and political expediency. Courts are not tasked with delivering preferred outcomes. They are tasked with preserving the integrity of the law. To some who have been upset by the court's ruling, there have been cries of racism, callbacks to voter suppression, or shouts of politics in the court. To others, this seems like an issue of common sense. When the Constitution requires a general election between General Assembly votes on a constitutional amendment, when does that election take place? Does it begin when it ends on Election Day, or does it begin when we start casting our votes? The court said it's when the election opens and when we start casting our votes. That does not seem like an issue of politics or suppression. That seems like a straightforward answer. No voter was subjected to literacy tests. No one was barred from the polls because of race. No constitutional right was denied based on identity. The ruling applied equally to every Virginian, regardless of race, geography, or political party. The court sought to answer a question of procedure and the rule of law. It did that in the way we expect a court to do, and while I can understand the frustration of putting effort into a fruitless election, the Virginia Supreme Court ruled that it would not intervene before the referendum, comparing the amendment process to the normal legislative process itself. Courts generally do not strike down legislation while it's still moving through the General Assembly. They wait until the law has been enacted and someone with standing challenges it. Likewise, in a constitutional referendum, the voters are effectively serving as the final approving authority. Until the people have acted, the process is incomplete. And the court found that any constitutional challenge must wait until after the vote has occurred. The court did not rule on the wisdom of the amendment. It ruled on whether the constitutional process had been followed before placing the amendment before voters. That is a critical difference. The Constitution exists not merely to empower government, but to restrain it. Those restraints matter most when they are inconvenient. They matter most when passions are high. They matter most when political actors believe the ends justify the means. If constitutional procedures can simply be brushed aside whenever a political majority believes its goals are noble enough, then the constitutional government itself becomes unstable. Today, that shortcut may benefit one side. Tomorrow, it may benefit another. But eventually, the public loses faith that the rules apply equally to everyone. Virginia's constitutional framework was designed to prevent exactly that kind of instability. The Supreme Court of Virginia did not decide which political party should benefit from redistricting. It did not determine whose votes mattered more. It did not silence democracy. It upheld the principle that even the General Assembly must follow the Constitution. And in a constitutional republic, that principle is not a threat to democracy. It is the foundation of it. In that opinion piece from Michael Webert, member of the House of Delegates from Fauquier County and the House Minority Whip, in his opinion piece titled, Why Virginia Courts Said No to to mid-election rule changes. Richard?
2: Kevin, we're going to go ahead and move back into local news with a story from page A2 titled Virginia Senate Pushes Back on Governor as Budget Showdown Looms, and it's written by Michael Martz of the Richmond Times-Dispatch. Senate Democrats are pushing back on Governor Abigail Spanberger's call for a new forecast of state revenues for the pending two-year budget while insisting on the repeal of a state sales tax exemption on data center equipment that could cost Virginia business investment and in an uncertain economy. State Finance Chair Louise Lucas, Democrat of Portsmouth, sought to preempt a revenue presentation by the committee by Secretary of Finance Mark Sickles on Tuesday by warning that using a new forecast to find additional money for the budget would overlook the long-term financial challenges Virginians face from federal cuts in spending to support critical state services. I am now concerned that the governor and secretary will suggest a forecast without fully understanding our next year's budget pressures and economic conditions in the fall, Lucas said in a lengthy statement at the outset of the meeting. The administration is focused on a forecast, but we are faced and focused on the policies around who pays their fair share of taxes and how the businesses that we attract to Virginia treat our citizens and resources. With about 6 weeks left before the current budget expires, negotiators for the Senate and House of Delegates haven't met for more than 2 months because of an impasse over the Senate's proposed repeal of the 16-year-old tax exemption that has helped make Virginia the center of the global data industry industry. Spanberger also opposes repealing the exemption because of her concern about damage to the state's business reputation. Virginia will have a budget by June 30th, Lucas promised Tuesday. We will have to get this right for Virginia. However, in a meeting room filled with union electrical workers lobbying to save the data center tax break, she doubled down on the Senate's proposal to eliminate the exemption, which cost the state $1.9 billion in foregone sales tax revenue last year, but generates billions of dollars in other state and local tax revenues. I remain committed to that the data centers, who employ very few permanent jobs for a significant tax giveaway, will pay sales tax on computer equipment, Lucas said. This is imperative to encourage responsible growth in the Commonwealth to protect our electrical grid and natural resources while ensuring hardworking Virginians are not asked to pick up high utility costs to fund a higher share of our existing core services. But Sickles warned that the proposed repeal would threaten Virginia's ability to attract new and expanded businesses while driving data center developers to other states with tax policies that welcome them. I think we would just be taking ourselves out of the game if we went forward with this total removal, he said. I think there's room for compromise. Maybe get some certainty for the industry and maybe some environmentally progressive investments. Sickles confirmed that a $100 billion investment in a data center campus proposed by Stack Infrastructure at Virginia's premier economic development site in Pennsylvania County would depend on keeping the tax exemption, which the General Assembly voted 3 years ago to extend by up to 15 years for data center operators that invest at least $100 billion and create at least 2,500 high-paying full-time jobs. They have said they are not going to go forward without the tax abatement, he said. He also noted that Compass Data Centers, formerly part of the failed Prince William County Digital Gateway project that is fighting for survival in the Virginia Supreme Court, not only has dropped its appeal of a court decision that reversed a hotly disputed county rezoning for the project in late 2023, but also has informed the state that it is pulling out of a potential data center project in Greensville County on the outskirts of Emporia. Prince William also has dropped its appeal of the court decision in the face of widespread public opposition to the massive Digital Gateway project. In a statement to state officials, Compass said, regrettably, the current legislative and political environment in Virginia no longer reflects the kind of partnership that makes these investments viable, and Compass has redirected all further investment outside of Virginia at this time. Senator Bryce Reeves, Republican of Orange, whose district includes one of four data center campuses that Amazon Web Services is developing in a $35 billion investment under the expansion of the exemption in 2023, said, "It's a cash cow for some of these counties that don't have a lot of industry." Maintaining the tax exemption is also the top priority for members of the International Brotherhood of Electrical Workers, who say they've prospered by working to build and maintaining data centers. They packed the meeting and then lobbied members of the Senate committee afterwards. Senate Majority Leader Scott Surivel, Democrat of Fairfax, who serves on the Finance Committee, told them, "We're trying to balance a lot of things, and one of them is trying to keep our business pro-business reputation, the ability to bring jobs to the state, jobs for people like you guys." Okay, it is now time to take a short break, and then we will be back with today's obituaries, followed by more news.

0: Hello, Virginia Voice listeners. Our friends at the Virginia Department for the Blind and Vision Impaired, as well as Virginia Industries for the Blind, have some career opportunities to bring to your attention. Applications must be submitted before 11:55 p.m. for positions with a closing date. More detailed information and application instructions are available online at jobs.virginia.gov. There is a Senior Policy Analyst position available in Richmond with a closing date of June 1st. There is an Orientation and Mobility Specialist position available in Fairfax with a closing date of May 28th. There is an Education Coordinator position available in Richmond with a closing date of May 28th. There is a Virginia Industries for the Blind Shipping and Receiving Associate position available in Richmond with a closing date of May 22nd. And there is a Rehabilitation Teacher position available in Roanoke with a closing date of May 20th. Again, visit online at jobs.virginia.gov to apply. All jobs have been posted by the Virginia Department for the Blind and Vision Impaired. We are encouraging individuals with disabilities to apply through the Commonwealth Alternative Hiring Process. For more information, call the Department for Aging and Rehabilitative Services at 1-800-552-5019. And we are back to the reading of the Richmond Times-Dispatch for Wednesday, May 20th. For Virginia Voice, your readers are Richard Lewis and Kevin Smith.
1: Thanks, Alex. We'll begin this session with today's obituaries. Nolde, Deanne Crowell Nolde, born August 31st, 1952 in Stamford, Connecticut. Passed away at the age of 73 in Chesterfield on May 14th. She will be remembered for her sincere kindness, long-lasting friendships, and the incredible impact she made on those who knew and loved her. From an early age, she developed a deep appreciation for family, faith, and community that remained the foundation of her life. Deanne is survived by her loving husband, George Frederick Nolde III, her children, Paul Nolde of Richmond and Frederick Nolde of Charlottesville, and her beloved grandchildren, Connor, Hayes, James, Anna, and Charlotte. Deanne was a giver in every sense of the word, devoted most of her life to raising her boys, being a devoted wife, spending time with her grandchildren. Her life was defined by generosity, selflessness, and unwavering love for her family and community. And lastly, Williams, Charlotte Louise Williams of Richmond, Virginia, passed away peacefully on May 2nd after 95 years of a life centered on family, beauty, and a quiet grace. Charlotte was a devoted mother to Sarah, Susan, and twins Rob and Dave, and a loving grandmother and great-grandmother. And that concludes today's obituaries. If you would like any of these read again or in greater detail, please call the Virginia Voice at 804-266-2477. Richard?
2: Thank you, Kevin. And we're going to continue on now with national and world news. The first story will come from page A4. GRTC to provide free bus trips for another year. And it's written by Samuel B. Parker of the Richmond Times-Dispatch. The Greater Richmond Transit Company will provide fare-free bus trips for another year, officials announced Tuesday. In a Tuesday morning press release, GRTC spokesperson Ashley Potter said the company's board of directors had approved a roughly $101 million budget for the coming fiscal year that, quote, allows riders to continue accessing GRTC services without fares. The budget builds on a year of record ridership and continued system growth, Potter said, noting that GRTC has facilitated over 12 million passenger trips since the current fiscal year began on July 1st. The long-term sustainability of free bus transit remains somewhat in doubt, however. In November, the Times-Dispatch reported that GRTC officials were facing what they deemed a, quote, financial cliff, and expected to have exhausted a vast majority of the company's reserves by 2031. At the time, officials said they continue to fund free fares as long as funding continues to be identified. In Tuesday's release, Potter said officials were still working, quote, alongside regional and community partners on long-term funding efforts. GRTC, which is jointly owned by the governments of Richmond and Chesterfield County, began zero-fare transit amid the COVID-19 pandemic. At the time, a combination of contributions from the Federal American Rescue Plan Act of 2021 and a state grant award for free bus trips made the initiative feasible. But both funding sources have long since run out, and Virginia Commonwealth University also backed out of its participation in the program. That's left GRTC with substantial projected operating deficit that officials have previously said could jeopardize either fare-free transit or the current level of service, or even both. Reducing routes and cutting back on trips along existing routes were two options floated by officials for closing the funding gaps. They have also considered requesting marginal increases to regional sales taxes and explored a dedicated levy on rideshares like Uber and Lyft. The city's budget for the coming fiscal year will see City Hall direct nearly $10 million to GRTC. And again, that story from page A4 is titled GRTC to Provide Free Bus Trips for Another Year, and it was written by Samuel B. Parker of the Times-Dispatch. And now back to Kevin.
1: Thanks, Richard. We will now go to the E-edition. This comes from page 35, and this comes from the Reuters News Network journalist Angus McDowell. Regional Upheaval is the title of his article, How the U.S.-Israeli Conflict with Iran Spilled Over to the Persian Gulf Piers. The war that began February 20 against Iran has rocked the entire Middle East, wreaking damage to infrastructure and economies and overturning settled assumptions about regional security. On a second major front, Israel launched a ground invasion and bombing campaign of Lebanon in March in pursuit of Hezbollah fighters after the armed group fired across the border in solidarity with Iran. This is how some countries were affected. Iran. The strikes killed Supreme Leader Ayatollah Ali Khamenei and a host of top officials and generals, but the ruling system looks as entrenched as ever, with Khamenei's son replacing him and their Revolutionary Guard more powerful than before. U.S.-Israeli airstrikes killed thousands of Iranians, including scores of children in a school hit on the war's first day. The strikes and a U.S. blockade of Iranian ports caused massive damage, risking disaster for Iran's economy and the prospect of internal unrest. Though the war began only weeks after the authorities killed thousands of demonstrators to put down a popular uprising, there was little sign since of organized domestic opposition. Iran's closure of the Strait of Hormuz proved effective and a potential deterrent to more attacks. Iran still is believed to possess more than 900 pounds of highly enriched uranium that the United States demanded it relinquish. Iran's attacks on Persian Gulf states and Israel's continued assault on Lebanon's Hezbollah militants may also leave Tehran more isolated in the wider region. Israel. Israel's military scored repeated successes in targeting top Iranian commanders and military facilities and shooting down most incoming Iranian missiles, though some got through. However, the original war aims are far from complete. With the Islamic Republic still standing, its long-range ballistic missile and drone arsenals still a threat to Israel, and its nuclear program salvageable. In Lebanon, Israel inflicted heavy losses on Hezbollah and carved out a buffer zone in Lebanese territory, a strategy it believes vital to protect its borders, but may lead to an indefinite occupation with little prospect of a long-term peace. Coming after international

Israel inflicted heavy losses on Hezbollah and carved out a buffer zone in Lebanese territory, a strategy it believes vital to protect its borders, but may lead to an indefinite occupation with little prospect of a long-term peace. Coming after international criticism of the devastating Gaza conflict, Israel's decision to launch a war that hit the

Tehran, Qatar has no export route around the strait and had to shut down production of its liquefied natural gas that is its main source of wealth. After Israel struck Iranian energy targets, Qatar suffered one of the most damaging Iranian attacks in response, hitting its North Field gas facilities, which will require years of work to repair. Like other Persian Gulf states, the country that hosts the biggest U.S. airbase in the Middle East will face a quandary over regional security policy once the dust settles, especially if Iran seeks to prolong its control over the Strait of Hormuz. Yemen. The Iran-aligned Houthi military group, which controls Yemen's capital and most populous areas, almost entirely stayed out of the conflict, despite fears that it could amplify Iran's closure of the Strait of Hormuz by firing on shipping in the mouth of the Red Sea, the region's other maritime choke point. The reason for the Houthis' comparative restraint has not been spelled out, and the group's stance could change. However, it is less close to Iran than Lebanon's Hezbollah and appears focused on a ceasefire in Yemen's long civil war with factions supported by former arch foe Saudi Arabia. Iraq. While physical damage was limited, despite attacks on Iraqi oil projects, the economic effort

0: will be grim. Most oil exports that represent nearly all government income are cut off by the closure of the Strait of Hormuz. Since its Shiite-dominated government was installed after the U.S.-led invasion in 2003, Iraq trod a tricky path as the only country in the region that is so closely aligned with both the U.S. and Iran. The war made managing these relationships far more difficult, with Baghdad increasingly under pressure from Washington to clamp down on powerful Iran-backed militia groups that grew more assertive. Kuwait. Another rich energy producer with no route out of the Persian Gulf apart from the Strait of Hormuz, Kuwait saw its export revenues reduced to nearly zero. Though it has not historically been as assertive in geopolitics as Saudi Arabia, the UAE, or Qatar, it has as much to lose as any country from prolonged disruption. And that from the E-Edition this morning, page 35, from Angus McDowell of the Reuters News Network. His article titled, Regional Upheaval. Richard?
1: And Kevin, we're going to stay with the E-Edition on page 04. An article titled, Boardroom Setback. Fewer women getting a seat at the table after Trump DEI crackdown. It is written by Jessica Gwynn of USA Today. Women in America's boardrooms made strides as corporations shuffled their mostly white and male lineups in the face of the historic pushback in 2020. Then came the backlash against diversity initiatives. Today, women occupy just shy of 3 in 10 company board seats in the nation's largest companies, according to new data from 50/50 Women on Boards. At the peak a year ago, women business leaders held 30.4% of board seats in the Russell 3000, a benchmark that tracks the 3,000 largest publicly traded U.S. companies. And now their numbers have slipped below the 30% threshold, first reached in 2024, according to 50/50 Women on Boards' latest Gender Diversity Index report prepared with data from Equilar. Women of color also lost ground. They held 77.3% of all board seats, down from 7.4% a year ago. Progress toward gender-balanced corporate boards is slowing and in some areas reversing, said Heather Spilsbury, CEO of 50/50 Women on Boards, a nonprofit that advocates for greater diversity on corporate boards. Smaller share. Board members who are appointed by the company and then voted on by the shareholders hail from a wide range of industries and backgrounds. For women, these part-time gigs can confer prestige, power, and a hefty paycheck. Turnover on public company boards that average fewer than a dozen seats already was slow, about one seat a year. According to Spilsbury, the number of new director appointments declined sharply in the first quarter, down from an average of 400 seats to closer to 200. At the same time, women were 22% of directors added to Russell 3000 boards, down from 30% in 2024 and about 40% in 2023. Fewer new board seats are being created and women are receiving a smaller share of those appointments than in prior years, Spilsbury said. Trend reversal. Over the past decade, companies added more women in the face of pressure from institutional investors, regulators, and states to diversify boardrooms. Today, nearly 6 in 10 Russell 3000 companies have three or more women on their boards. But as the political climate shifted and anti-DEI pressure campaigns gained momentum, diversity policies for corporate boards vanished. A federal appeals court blocked NASDAQ rules to increase boardroom diversity that required thousands of public companies that trade on the stock exchange to have at least one woman, person of color, or LGBTQ plus member on their boards unless they explained why they did not. Goldman Sachs ended a pledge to ensure diversity on the boards of its companies it helps take public. California rules to boost the number of women people of color, and LGBTQ plus board members were struck down. Proxy advisory firm Institutional Shareholder Services stopped considering corporate directors' gender, race, or ethnicity when making voting recommendations. The world's largest asset manager, BlackRock, abandoned a 30% target for diverse directors and S&P 500 companies. Mutual fund giant Fidelity stopped threatening to vote against directors on boards that were not diverse. 4 in 10 Russell 3000 companies have two or fewer women directors. Parity elusive. As companies face extraordinary uncertainty from geopolitical unrest, economic volatility, and the rollback of diversity, equity, and inclusion, some corporate boards, quote, may be defaulting to familiar profiles, unquote, such as current or former CEOs, putting women's steady gains in jeopardy, Spilsbury said. Because women remain underrepresented in CEO roles, that approach can narrow the pathway for women. At the same time, the broader DEI environment may be making some companies less public or less intentional about diversity, she said. With boards appointing fewer women and fewer members overall, the timeline to reaching gender parity could get even longer. Equilar projected in 2025 that Russell 3000 boards will be half female by 2044, 5 years later than it projected in 2024. Between 2019 and 2022, the projection was 2030. My concern is that board diversity could regress at the exact moment companies need broader perspective and stronger oversight, Spilsbury said. Again, from our e-edition, this story titled Boardroom Setback.

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To find out more about the WHRO Voice, please call area code 757-889-9379.

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Tune in for a live reading from the Virginia Voice of the Richmond Times-Dispatch beginning at 8:10 a.m. The Virginian Pilot is read live beginning at 10 a.m. with rebroadcast at 3 p.m. The Daily Press can be heard live at 11:30 a.m. with rebroadcast at 4:30. The Virginia Gazette from Williamsburg airs at 1 p.m. and again at 7 in the evening. The Suffolk News Herald begins at 2 p.m. and can be heard again at 9 p.m. At 6 o'clock, begin your evening with All Things Considered and Marketplace. At 8 o'clock, tune in for the New York Times. The Washington Post can be heard at 10 p.m., followed by the Wall Street Journal at 11 o'clock. And from midnight until 8:10 a.m., enjoy a variety of late-night programs from the Virginia Voice and WHRV, including book readings, the BBC World Service, and Morning Edition. 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
1: Hello and welcome to the WHRO Voice, where we will be reading local, regional, and national highlights from the Virginian Pilot, dated May 20th. I'm ready to jump into next month. May 20th, 2026. Our audio reading programs are specifically designed for and primarily directed to people who are blind, visually impaired, or have other conditions preventing them from reading standard printed material. Our readers are volunteers. My name is Dave Hobbs, and my reading partner is...
2: Louise McCarthy.
1: And she's got our first article this morning.
2: All right, thank you, Dave. Let's see, we're going to start on page one with some stories of local interest. First one is entitled, In Norfolk Street, a Burning Ring of Fire. Police investigating a weekend street takeover in West Ghent. This is an article by Gavin Stone, staff writer for The Pilot. Engines revving, cars doing donuts in a crowd, fireworks whizzing through the air, a ring of fire, and someone brought a flamethrower. That was the scene on Sunday night in West Ghent at the intersection of Redgate Avenue and Greenway Court, looking like a combination of the Fast and Furious and Mad Max movies in social media videos. Police response was delayed. The department said it received multiple reports of disorderly conduct involving a large gathering of people, cars speeding, and reckless driving in the area at 8:22 p.m. But no officer made it to the scene until about 8:40. An officer was initially dispatched at 8:27 p.m., but had to be diverted to a separate call involving a person with a weapon, according to NPD. No injuries were reported related to the incident. Police said it, quote, proactively tracks and monitors, that's end quote, what it described as car meetups and street takeovers, and is seeking to charge those who organized and attended Sunday's events. Nathan Humphrey, 37, who lives nearby, said he heard car engines revving for about 15 minutes and decided to check it out, finding a surreal scene. Participants poured gasoline in a circle, and the person with the flamethrower set it ablaze. Humphrey said videos he shared on social media show the flames snaking around as people jump into the center of the circle while fireworks are going off. Other videos show cars whipping in circles around groups of people as those on the outer edge of the circle try to guess the car's path and stay out of the way. In one video, multiple people can be seen in the trunk of a small sports car as it does a series of donuts through the crowd. Humphrey said it took ages for police to show up. Never seen anything like it in my life, he said. That was insane. Car meets and similar forms of activity on the roads, such as a street racing, have been a concern for authorities in the region. Most recently, seven people were injured in a shooting at a March car meet in Virginia Beach. And police cracked down on trespassers at a Virginia Beach parking lot in April after recurrent complaints of car meets in the area. Norfolk Police Chief Mark Talbot issued a statement Tuesday afternoon. This is a quote. The initial disorder is one part of what happened, he said. The rest of the story will involve tracking down every person who participated. We will hold them accountable for the laws that they violated and the harm that they caused. Our detectives and fire marshals are prioritizing what occurred. We will share the photos and videos so that the public can help us identify all offenders. And that was by Gavin Stone. And on page one, you can see a picture of this meetup with the guy with the flamethrower and the circle of fire all around. And it just really looks bizarre, mm-hmm. Something you wouldn't expect to see in Ghent.
1: And somehow I hear Johnny Cash singing in my head.
2: I'm not even sure he would have thought this, though.
1: No.
2: It's crazy.
1: He was kind of a rebel himself, though.
2: Yeah, he definitely is. But as long as he wore black, he fit in anywhere, right?
1: Right. The next article is titled, Suspect Arrested in 1986 Killing Connecticut Resident 66 Faces Charges in 40-Year-Old Cold Case. And this is from Nori Labengrub, staff writer. After 40 years, police made an arrest in the rape and stabbing death of Roberta Walls. Charles Randall Berry, the 66-year-old suspect, was arrested Monday in Newington, Connecticut. Virginia Beach police said advancements in technology combined with investigative work helped detectives solve the case. In March 1986, the body of Walls, a 22-year-old Bayside area library employee, was found on a baseball field behind Old Donation School, near Independence Boulevard, north of town center. She was last seen alive at the library across the street on March 14th, 1986. That night, Walls was hanging out with friends, drinking alcohol, and using drugs, a detective told the Virginian Pilot in 2017. Walls was last heard around midnight when she called a friend. Nearly 7 hours later, her body was found. Police told reporters at the time that she had died from multiple stab wounds. A little over a year into the investigation, police said they had a strong suspect and believed an arrest was imminent, according to a Pilot story from August 1987. The man's name, pager number, and the time he got off work were found on a folded-up piece of paper at the crime scene. The suspect's neighbor told police she heard a blood-curdling scream the night Walls died. But the man refused to speak with police, the article says, and blood tests later eliminated him as a suspect. DNA samples were collected from dozens of people tied to Walls over the years, all of whom were ruled out as suspects. Detectives in 2017 used DNA composites preserved from Walls' body and where she was found to create a snapshot of a person of interest, a white man in his 20s at the time with light eyes, freckles, and dark hair. The analysis helped create an image of what the man might look like over 30 years later and has ruled out over half of the case's cast of characters, Detective Angela Curran said in 2017. Over the years, detectives have kept Walls' mother and sister updated. The new use of technology excited them, Curran said. It is unclear how police believe Barry, in his 20s at the time, was connected to Walls. After his arrest, Connecticut prosecutors charged Barry with fleeing justice based on Virginia Beach Police's findings, according to Derek Ivano, a Newington Police Department lieutenant. Barry appeared Tuesday in New Britain District Court in Central Connecticut for an arraignment. His extradition to Virginia is awaiting approval by a judge in Connecticut's District Court, Ivano said.
2: And that is amazing, the things that they can do now with modern technology.
1: Mm-hmm.
2: And our next one is entitled, Go, Go, Go. Motor World mechanics keep go-kart wheels spinning all summer long in Virginia Beach. This is an article by Stacy Parker, staff writer for The Pilot. On a recent morning at Motor World, the sound of throaty go-kart engines filled the air as a father and a son whipped around a winding S-curve on the family Grand Prix track. The popular motorsport attraction off Bird Neck Road near the oceanfront welcomes tens of thousands of visitors every year who enjoy the thrill of driving small-scale, four-wheeled vehicles on a variety of specialized outdoor tracks. Working mostly behind the scenes in a garage at the far end of the property, it's a team of mechanics who keep 180 go-kart motors running all season. On this day, Aaron Healy repaired a clutch on a Bullet go-kart. Healy, 20, landed a summer job at Motor World, a track attendant. when he was 15. He went to Kellam High School and attended half-day sessions at Virginia Beach Technical and Career Education Center during his junior and senior years, where he studied automotive service technology and earned certifications. After graduation, he was promoted to mechanic at Motor World. Because of the fact that he was a good worker anyway, said manager Tom Martin, we liked his style. Ramping up, on a jam-packed midsummer day, Healy and other Motor World mechanics will work on roughly 20 go-karts, hustling like a professional pit crew to change a tire in less than 5 minutes and get them back out the door. It's just go, go, go, Healy said. They can work at a more methodical pace when Motor World is closed in the wintertime. That's when mechanics from its sister amusement park business in the resort area, Atlantic Fun Park, assist in the go-kart shop. The crew inspects and repairs the inventory. It's tires, clutches, carburetors, air filters, spark plugs, brakes, said Martin. It's almost like doing a car in a shop, but it's a smaller version. We can tear down an engine and replace pistons and rings. They can also clean, sand, and paint bumper boats used at Motor World. We wear a variety of hats, he said. Drivers, start your engines. Memorial Day weekend, 4th of July, and Labor Day weekend draw the biggest crowds to Motor World. Spring is a busy time for high school graduation trips and birthday parties. Summer starts picking up in the later part of June, all the way up through the second week of August, Martin said. The park stays open under the lights until 10 p.m. during peak season. Motor World has various styles of go-karts, including vintage clippers, sidewinders, and junior stock carts for children. Most of the 11 tracks require a driver to meet a minimum height, 36 inches, that's 3 feet, for the kiddie track, and 54 inches, 4'6" for a simulated dirt track. Drivers must be 16 or older to use the adult speed track with carts that run up to 30 miles per hour. Road Racer is Motor World's biggest track and is a half a mile long. Customers can pay per ride between $9 and $13 or $69.99 plus tax for 3 hours. Motor World also offers a bumper boat experience, amusement park rides for small children, and a miniature golf course with an extensive waterfall. Sky Coaster, a metal contraption that was once used at Rudy Loop for bungee jumping and later converted to a giant swing, sits on the Motor World property but hasn't been operational for years, in part due to lack of interest, said Kevin Bryan, general manager. But go-karts, which have been a staple of Motor World for several decades, have maintained appeal. It's nostalgic for most people, and everybody likes racing, he said. Again, that's Stacy Parker from The Pilot. You know, they talk about spark plugs and carburetors, and, you know, you just don't see those things anymore in these new cars that we've got that we all drive in now.
1: I know.
2: And it sounds like fun.
1: Well, our next article might be disappointing to some people. I don't know. Spamberger vetoes retail Pop Market and other bills. Measure nixed after Democratic legislature rejected her changes. This is by Kate Seltzer. And it says, Governor Abigail Spamberger on Tuesday afternoon vetoed several key Democratic legislative priorities, including a retail cannabis market. That means Virginia will continue to exist in legal limbo, where people can possess small amounts of cannabis, but not purchase or sell it. Had the legislation passed, people would have been able to purchase recreational cannabis at licensed dispensaries beginning in January. Spamberger proposed substantial changes to the legislation last month, including pushing the retail sales start to date to July, reducing the initial number of retail cannabis stores, and reducing the possession limit to 2 ounces. The amendments also introduced new criminal penalties and scrapped language specifying how tax revenue generated from cannabis sales would specifically benefit communities historically targeted by drug enforcement. But the Democrat-controlled legislature rejected those changes and sent the legislation back to her desk as it originally passed. As Virginia pursues a legal retail market, it is critical that we incorporate lessons learned by other states and ensure that our regulatory framework is fully prepared to provide strong oversight from day one, Spanberger said in a statement Tuesday afternoon. That includes clear enforcement authority and sufficient resources for compliance, testing, and inspections, and robust tools to crack down on bad actors who continue to profit from the illicit market. The governor said there would be continued collaboration to strengthen the framework ahead of the next legislative session. Chelsea Higgs Wise, executive director of Marijuana Justice, has been involved with the push to legalize cannabis for years. In a statement, she said it was deeply concerning that the administration was signaling a willingness to introduce new penalties in future proposals. By refusing to move forward, the Commonwealth is taking three steps back, she said. Without a legal retail framework, unregulated sales continue. Consumers remain unprotected, and the people who have been most harmed by past enforcement are denied meaningful access to the benefits of legalization. This is not what justice looks like, and it is not what Virginians were promised when cannabis possession was legalized. Spanberger also is vetoing legislation establishing a prescription drug affordability advisory panel that would have developed policy recommendations to lower drug costs. The legislation also would have implemented limits on how much Virginians would pay for certain high-cost drugs. Currently, those price caps apply to Medicare users at the federal level, and the legislation would have expanded their application. The legislature rejected Spanberger's proposed amendments in part because the bill had already been altered at Spanberger's request to be an advisory panel instead of the initially proposed prescription drug affordability board, as it's been used in other states. The amendments would have required the General Assembly to pass the legislation again next year. The council itself had already been made advisory, Senator Cree Deeds of Charlottesville told reporters Tuesday. Deeds carried the legislation in the Senate. This was not a policymaking board. I'm disappointed, but I'm not surprised. She didn't like the bill. Here's what else Spanberger vetoed on Tuesday. HB 61 would have established a small women-owned and minority-owned business procurement enhancement program with targets for awarding contracts and procurements from executive branch agencies and other institutions to specifically small SWAM businesses, or small women-owned minority businesses. HB 111 would have prohibited general registrars from removing voters from the rolls based on data from anywhere but the Department of Elections, other approved state agencies, written request from the voter, or a death certificate. And HB 246 and SB 335 would have allowed mental illness, neurocognitive disorder, or intellectual or developmental disability to be used as an affirmative defense or qualified or for reduced penalty for assault of certain law enforcement officials. Currently, that conviction is categorized as a Class 6 felony and comes with a 6-month mandatory minimum. HB 449 and SB 229 would have allowed for civil class action lawsuits in state courts. Virginia is one of just two states that don't have a formalized class action procedure. HB 639 would have allowed offices of the general registrar to accept gifts valued at more than $1,000 for voter education if two-thirds of the state board or local governing body approve. HB 1173 and SB 258 would have prohibited discrimination on the basis of menopause and perimenopause in government programs, employment hiring, and reasonable employer accommodation. HB 1222 would have required departments of social services to record child welfare interviews and allowed for anyone to record conversations with child protective services during investigations or family assessments. HB 1385 and SB 494 would have created changes to governing boards of higher education, including increasing terms from 4 to 6 years and allowing public universities to choose their own legal counsel. HB 1392 and SB 83 would have required judges to set a policy on the use of phones and other personal electronic devices in court and allowed attorneys to bypass security screenings if courthouse employees are allowed to. And the last one is SB 218. It would have prohibited the Department of Corrections from approving the placement of inmates transferring to Virginia through the Interstate Corrections Compact to Red Onion State Prison. Interesting. So those are all the things that aren't going to happen because she vetoed it.
2: To be determined perhaps next year, who knows,
1: right,
2: after negotiations. Let's see, our next one is also of local interest. Section of Colonial Parkway reopens as celebrations near. This is an article by Ben Swenson, correspondent. Is that of Williamsburg? A central segment of the Colonial Parkway is now open for motor vehicle traffic as work continues on the roadway's rehabilitation. National Park Service officials announced the construction on the section of the road between Parkway Drive and Newport Avenue is complete and accessible for automobiles. Included in this section is the Williamsburg Tunnel, a stretch of the parkway that travels underneath the Colonial Williamsburg's historic area. The Park Service, along with design-build team Wagman JMT, is in the final stages of a planned 3-year, $123 million rehabilitation of 10 miles of the parkway. The project is funded by the Great American Outdoors Act. The project was supposed to wrap up around the beginning of this summer, but the Park Service announced in March a new completion date of late fall, citing weather delays, additional construction priorities for the rehabilitation, and the complexity of the work. When the project began in August of 2023, the roadway had not undergone a major overhaul since construction started almost 90 years ago. Within the Williamsburg Tunnel, crews repaired cracks in the masonry, improved drainage, and enhanced the lighting system. Elsewhere on the parkway, crews have rehabilitated pavement, refurnished bridges, and updated signs and guardrails. The Park Service estimates that the upgrades will serve motorists for 4 decades or more. Williamsburg City Council member Stacy Kern Shearer said she has driven the tunnel segment and can see the improvements. The parkway project was needed, she said, and the newly opened section provides an early glimpse of how much the work will benefit the community. Downtown Williamsburg will be a hub of activity this summer with the nation's semi-quincentennial, and the completion of the tunnel segment is a timely development, Kim Kern Shearer said. it's essential to have the space open and accessible for one of the busiest seasons we're going to have, she said. To have this critical slice of the parkway completed and looking good will be a benefit for everyone coming through. It puts a good foot forward. Other segments of the parkway remained under construction and closed. South of the historic area, from Newport News to Route 199, crews are constructing and placing panels of concrete pavement. Construction activities from Fellgates Creek to Peninsula to Pennyman Road are in their final stages. In Yorktown, from Ballard Street to the Fusiliers Redoubt ramp, crews continue to work on shoulders, guardrails, signs, and masonry on the Yorktown Creek Bridge. Because of events occurring for this year's America's 250th birthday celebrations and an anticipated influx of visitors to the historic triangle, the Park Service will suspend construction activities during the celebrations, allowing motorists to travel long stretches of the parkway. From June 10th through July 6th, 2026, construction in segments A through F, that's Ballard Street to Pennyman Road, will temporarily pause, and this area will temporarily reopen to accommodate the significant visitation anticipated for this summer's signature 250th events, the Park Service said Friday in a news release. Among the events is the Sail Yorktown Festival, which will occur along the waterfront and in the historic town from June 12th to the 14th. Historic tall ships, including Jamestown Settlement's Godspeed, will sail into the York River. Yorktown will also host July 4th celebrations. Up-to-date information about closures and construction timelines are available at the project's website at nps.gov, COLO, plan your visit, /COLO Parkway Rehab HTM. I'm sure you can also Google it too. Motorists should also heed messages on physical and electronic messaging signs at the Park Service said.
1: Okay. Moving to the Outer Banks, by Mark Price from the Charlotte Observer. A man who perished in a water-related incident off the Outer Banks was a prominent figure in his hometown of Fayetteville, Arkansas. According to officials in his home state, Robert Sloan Scroggin, a former member of the Fayetteville City Council, died on the afternoon of May 13th, an obituary reports. Specifics of his death have not been released by the National Park Service. A water-related fatality occurred off a beach in front of the village of Avon, said NPS. Cape Hatteras National Seashore Rangers and the Hatteras Island Rescue Squad provided immediate assistance, and Dare County Emergency Medical Services provided additional medical care. Avon is a tourist destination bordered by the Pimlico Sound on the west and the Atlantic Ocean on the east. Coverage of Scroggins' death in Arkansas notes he was a politician, educator, and businessman. A quote, I am saddened to learn of the passing of former council member Sloan Scroggin, Fayetteville Mayor Molly Rawn wrote on a May 13th social media post. Sloan cared deeply about Fayetteville and dedicated years of service to our community through the Planning Commission, City Council, and his work helping people build homes and lives here in our city, she continued. Scroggins was a husband and a father who represented Ward 3 on the council from 2018 to 22. He was also a mathematics instructor at the University of Arkansas, as well as a realtor and home remodeler, according to the Arkansas Democrat Gazette. Avon is about 130 miles southeast of Norfolk. Just right around the corner.
2: Yeah. And next is our region briefs. Woman shot at home dies. A woman died after being shot during a home invasion last week, according to police. Just before 3:50 p.m. Friday, officers responded to a report of a home invasion and shooting in the 1300 block of Roanoke Avenue, according to a release. That's a residential area in the city's Reed neighborhood. When officers arrived, they found Newport News resident Evelyn Dixon, 42, with at least one gunshot wound. Police said she had been taken to a hospital with life-threatening injuries. In an update Monday, police said Dixon had died from her wounds. They say an investigation is ongoing. No other information was released. Then out of Chesapeake, one dead, others injured in three-vehicle crash. One man died, another was airlifted to a local hospital, and two others were hospitalized after a three-vehicle crash Monday on Route 168. Police were called to the scene near Hillcrest Parkway in the Hickory area of the city around 6:45 a.m. According to police, a work truck was traveling south and hit a guardrail on the right side of the road, then crossed into the northbound lanes and collided with a medium-duty dump truck. The work truck then was struck by a pickup truck and came to rest. One of the men involved in the crash was pronounced dead at the scene, police said. Another was airlifted to a local hospital with life-threatening injuries. Two other men were also taken to the hospital with serious injuries. An investigation remains ongoing. And that was staff reports.
1: All right. Now the report on the Chesapeake Blue Crabs. Pinch eases in Chesapeake. Crustaceans population in the bay grows following a drop-off last year. This is by Maggie Alwine. After a hit to the blue crab population last year, the numbers have grown by over 100 million in 2026. The population is estimated at 349 million in the Chesapeake Bay, according to the 238 million last year. According to results from this winter's annual dredge survey of the waterway, blue crab populations are highly dynamic, said Virginia Marine Resource Commission's Director of Communications, Zachary Widgen, making it difficult to pinpoint one direct reason for the uptick. Blue crabs are especially affected by the environment, weather conditions, sea conditions, predator abundance. It's not something we can put our finger on and say, this is why the crabs were better this year. We're still trying to wrap our heads around exactly what's working and what's not. And that was a quote. The Virginia Institute of Marine Science at William & Mary and the Maryland Department of Natural Resources team up each winter to complete the dredge survey of the Chesapeake Bay to record the blue crab population count. The survey data was released Monday. The cold months, when the species overwinter, are pivotal for blue crabs, burying themselves under the mud for protection from freezing temperatures. They will wait to emerge in the spring. However, cold enough temperatures can lead to a higher mortality rate. Regardless of the harsh winter conditions, male and juvenile populations grew this year, a change from last winter. The adult male population increased by over 10 million to 37 million. Juvenile blue crabs jumped the most by 120%, from 103 million to 228 million, which Widgen said is a positive sign. Conditions are improving right now for juvenile recruitment, whether that's because we're having good weather patterns out in the ocean, good climates, more aqueous vegetation. The seagrasses, he said, they're surviving longer. However, adult female crabs saw a decline from 108 million to 81 million, which Widgen said is not unexpected or out of the ordinary, but the commission is cautious. We want to make sure we're looking at the number of females and comparing it to previous years, he said. But as the winters mild out over the next couple winters, the population swings right back. It's not something humans are doing. It's just the life cycle of crabs. The Chesapeake Bay Foundation, on the other hand, said to support the blue crab population, focus must remain on pollution prevention, restoration of blue crab habitats, and managing blue catfish, an invasive species, to the Chesapeake Bay. There's still immense uncertainty surrounding the health of blue crabs in the Chesapeake Bay, Chris Moore, the foundation's executive director, said in a statement. He continues, "We will work with fisheries managers and jurisdictions around the region to chart a brighter course for the bay's most iconic species." The crustaceans are referred to as a keystone species of the Chesapeake Bay, providing influential insights into the status of the water. By that we mean we can see a lot of factors about the health of the Chesapeake Bay through the blue crab population, Widgeon said. Seeing what their population is doing, is it increasing, decreasing, what factors are affecting them, weather, man-made conditions, shorelines, predators, it's kind of our canary in a coal mine. Blue crabs aren't just influential from an environmental standpoint, but also economically, as it is one of the most popular commercial species of the Chesapeake Bay. It's a huge driver of industry in Hampton Roads, Widgeon said. The blue crab is, I would say, the mascot of Chesapeake Bay for Maryland, Virginia, and the Potomac River. While the previous data doesn't always indicate conditions for the following year, Widgeon hopes the uptick in juveniles will lengthen survivability rates through the next couple of years. Their population is so cyclical and can swing so wildly, Widgeon said. We look at crabs on a 3 to 5 year lifespan. And we're going to see those numbers continuing to look good this season into next season. So I guess those are not food crabs that they're talking about, or?
2: I'm not sure.
1: I don't know. And how do they count all of them? They're teeny, tiny, 248 million.
2: That's a lot.
1: Yeah.
2: That's a lot of crabs. My gosh. Let's see, the next one we have is surging electric bills shock customers. State officials fight increases to rates as utilities profits rise. This is actually from the Associated Press by Mark Levy. This is out of Harrisburg, Pennsylvania, but I think this is something that's affecting everybody these days. The artificial intelligence boom is leading to fights in some states over growing utility profits as governors, attorneys general, and others protesting rising electricity bills say cash-strapped residents are stuck in a broken system. Officials and lawmakers in at least six states, including Arizona, Indiana, Maryland, New Jersey, New York, and Pennsylvania, are going to new lengths to try to block rate increases proposed by utilities. Some are pressing utilities to completely change their model for financing major system upgrades. The push comes during a midterm election year in which affordability is the leading theme in Democrats' attempts to loosen Republicans' control of Washington. Arizona Attorney General Chris Mays, a Democrat who is seeking re-election this year, is challenging two utility rate increase requests in front of the state's Utility Regulatory Board. I felt like it's never been more important to stand up against the blatant corporate greed of our monopoly utilities in Arizona, Mays said in an interview. The voracious energy demands of AI data centers has driven up electric prices in some regions and launched a money-making energy sector construction boom. For years, consumer advocates have tried to challenge the size of a utility's investment return in front of regulators. But maybe not like this, the consumer advocates say. We've entered into this era of expensive energy and demand growth, and we're seeing utility profits at record highs and rising utility bills, said Matt Casper of the Energy and Policy Institute, which pushes utilities to keep rates low and use renewable energy sources. Utilities were long viewed as a stable haven for investors, with a reliable source of income and predictable demand. Because of that lower risk, the utilities sector investment returns are typically on the low end compared to other sectors, analysts say. However, utilities, many of which are owned by multi-billion dollar for-profit parent companies, have seen share prices perform particularly well during the data center expansion. The investment returns that utilities get from regulators aren't the sole reason consumers' bills are rising, but researchers suggest they are a contributing factor. In March, the Energy and Policy Institute issued a report that said the profits of 110 for-profit utilities rose from just under $39 billion in 2021 to over $52 billion in 2024. Mark Ellis, a former utility executive turned consumer advocate, said about 10% of the typical customer's bill is what he called a for-profit utility's excess profit above what was considered reasonable under longstanding Supreme Court precedent. Instead of regulators setting returns above what the market might require, utilities should instead shop for the lowest cost investor cash, much like someone might shop for the lowest interest rate on a loan, Ellis said. Okay, that's interesting.
1: Mm-hmm. All right, well, before we jump over to the opinion pages, we've got three obituaries to read today. We'll read the highlights for those, and if you would like more information or have one read in its entirety, give us a call at 889-9739, or at 757-889-9739. Still trying to get used to putting that area code on everything. Starting out in Chesapeake, we have Lena Loreen Long. Funeral service to be held at 10 a.m. Thursday, May 21st, at St. Joseph AME Zion Church on Atlantic Avenue in Chesapeake, with the Reverend Kevin Knight officiating. Burial will follow at Roosevelt Memorial Park, Chesapeake. Viewing will be 4 to 6 p.m. Wednesday today at Fitchett Mann Funeral Services on Liberty Street in Chesapeake.
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1: And he was part of the National Guard for 9 years. Maria in Virginia Beach, Maria Corazon Renfro, passed away peacefully May 15th. She was born on November 22nd, 1939 in the Philippines. She got her degree from Far Eastern University in business. She was actively involved in the Filipino community and played an instrumental role in helping to establish the Philippine Cultural Center. Very extensive obituary for her. Again, if you'd like that in more detail, services for Maria will be hosted at the Smith and Williams Funeral Home at 4889 Princess Anne Road in Virginia Beach on Sunday, May 24th at 10 a.m., with the reception immediately following. A viewing will begin at 9 a.m. Flowers may be sent to the funeral home, and the family welcomes donations in Maria's honor to the American Cancer Society.
2: Okay, there was an interesting article in Business. President touts addition of 600 drugs to Trump RX. This is by Ali Swenson and Darlene Superville of the Associated Press. President Donald Trump said this week that more than 600 generic medications are being added to the government's discounted drug website TrumpRx, dramatically increasing offerings from one of the Republican administration's key initiatives to help Americans struggling with high costs. The beefed-up website is the Trump administration's answer to criticism from Democrats who have called

0: added to the government's discounted drug website TrumpRx, dramatically increasing offerings from one of the Republican administration's key initiatives to help Americans struggling with high costs. The beefed-up website is the Trump administration's answer to criticism from Democrats who have called TrumpRx performative and noted that many of the brand-named drugs it has featured are cheaper with insurance or have lower-cost generic versions sold elsewhere. It also marks an effort to respond to a top voter concern for November's midterm elections, affordability. Health costs are a worry for many Americans, an issue compounded by the GOP-led Congress's recent cuts to Medicaid and the expiration of enhanced Affordable Care Act subsidies that sent some premiums skyrocketing. The expansion is made possible by partnerships with other online pharmacies, including Amazon Pharmacy, GoodRx, and investor Mark Cuban's Cost Plus Drugs, Trump said Monday at the White House. See, TrumpRx is not a platform for buying medications. Instead, it's set up as a facilitator, pointing Americans to drug makers' direct-to-consumer websites where they can make purchases. It also provides coupons to use at pharmacies. The site initially launched in February with over 40 medications, including weight loss drugs such as Ozempic and Wegovy. Okay. Mm-hmm. See anything else in the business that you like, Dave?
1: No, I think I've got the opinion pages here.
0: Okay.
1: The opinion of the editors, first off here, says economic engine, despite trade turmoil, the Port of Virginia continues to drive commerce. And it's got a photo here of the South Terminal of Norfolk International Terminals in 2018, but it's just lined with containers and trucks ready to take those containers to other places in Virginia and around the country. Along with the defense industry and our bustling tourism and hospitality sector, the Port of Virginia serves as a powerful economic engine for Hampton Roads and the greater Commonwealth. Virginia's port facilities supports hundreds of thousands of jobs and generate billions in activity each year. Timely state and local investment in the port has ensured that Virginia is competitive with its peers on the East Coast and will remain so in the years to come. Though the Trump administration has roiled international markets, affecting commerce at our port, our region remains well-positioned to benefit when the seas calm and greater certainty returns to global trade. It would be hard to overstate the value and benefits of Virginia's port. A 2023 report by researchers at William & Mary found that the six facilities, arrayed from Hampton Roads to Front Royal, generate $124.1 billion in sales and $63 billion in gross state product for the Commonwealth. They support 565,000 full and part-time jobs, representing $41.4 billion in labor income and $5.8 billion in local and state taxes. The number that sticks out from that report is that 11% of employment in Virginia is tied to the port. Much of that is rooted here in the Tidewater, and the port drives the regional economy in no small way. The landscape would be vastly different without it. The presence of the port also means that our corner of Virginia is directly affected by changes to global trade, including those advanced by the Trump administration. Since taking office last year, the president implemented a tariff scheme that roiled international markets. The U.S. Supreme Court ruled in February that Trump exceeded his office's authority by issuing the taxes, a decision echoed earlier this month by the Court of International Trade. The commander-in-chief also committed U.S. forces in partnership with Israel to a war in Iran that has frozen shipping through the Strait

0: of Hormuz. That bottleneck, created by Iran closing the strait to traffic, has rippled through the global trading network in addition to driving gasoline prices to the stratosphere. Yet to hear the interim port CEO Sarah McCoy explain it last month at the annual State of the Port Conference, Virginia's traditional trading partners have been largely unaffected by the Iran situation. McCoy was appointed as CEO and executive director in May, shortly after the conference. Some 24% of trade through the port is with Northern Europe, 22% is with Southeast Asia, and 21% is with Northeast Asia, according to data provided to the Virginia Pilot Reporter by the port. Only 10% comes from the Mediterranean region. And despite the tariffs and general uncertainty in the global marketplace, the port finished 2025 with the second highest operating revenue in its history, $877 million, behind only 2022 at $946 million. This proves that this port has the operational and financial discipline to continue delivering strong results in a global environment where uncertainty is no longer the exception. It's our baseline, McCoy said during her address. Key to this has been sustained investment in improving port facilities to ensure they remain competitive with other East Coast cities, a mission that enjoys broad bipartisan buy-in and the support of governors both Democratic and Republican. Projects include the expansion of the Norfolk Harbor and the Thimble Shoals Channel, which made the waterway wider and deepened it to 55 feet, making it the deepest port on the East Coast. That began in 2019 and finished this year, allowing the port to serve the largest container ships. It was done as part of the $1.4 billion Gateway investment program that also improved rail service and upgraded facilities and equipment to position the port for the demands of the next 5, 10, or 15 years, McCoy said in March. Virginians, residents, and public officials know how important the port is to the Commonwealth, and we must continue to support, maintain, and bolster those facilities so it can continue to be an economic engine come what may. And that's probably the first time I've heard the word roiled in a while, and he used it twice in that article.
1: Adds to our vocabulary.
0: That's right.
1: And the next one, this is also in the editorial section, is other views. This is our guest columnist. Guest columnist is Michael Kmetz. And Mr. Kmetz, let's see what his biography is. Michael D. Kmetz of Virginia Beach is a retired attorney and a retired Navy Judge Advocate General's Corps officer. And this is his article, and it's entitled, Court's Louisiana versus Callis Ruling is Politics Dressed as Law. On April 29th, the U.S. Supreme Court divided 6-3 in Louisiana versus Callis, striking down Louisiana's congressional redistricting map, drawn in direct compliance with a federal court's order enforcing Section 2 of the Voting Rights Act of 1965 as an unconstitutional racial gerrymander. The majority did not apply established doctrine. It rewrote it, narrowing the VRA to near irrelevance, overturning decades of precedent without candor, and reaching a result no honest application of existing law required. Callis is not a legal opinion. It is a political manifesto disguised as judicial reasoning. Black voters challenged Louisiana's 2022 map, containing only one majority black district among six, as a Section 2 violation, and courts agreed. Under Thurnberg versus Jingles, 1986, the controlling precedent for four decades, plaintiffs proved a second majority black district was feasible, and that racial block voting routinely defeated black preferred candidates. Louisiana drew a remedial map as ordered. A separate group of plaintiffs challenged that map as a racial gerrymander, and the Supreme Court agreed. A state that complied with federal law was held to have violated the Constitution. The majority's answer is not to resolve that paradox, but to redefine what Section 2 requires. This is raw revisionism. Jingles was a unanimous ruling. Congress's 1982 VRA amendment explicitly rejected an intent requirement and substituted a, this is quotes, totality of the circumstances, end quote, results test to overturn Mobile versus Bolden in 1980. Now, without overruling Jingles by name, the majority effectively replaces its results standard with the intent standard of Washington versus Davis, 1976, to nullify four decades of statutory precedent through euphemisms rather than candor is judicial sleight of hand. The Roberts Court's own precedent condemns this result. In Allen v. Milligan, 2023, Chief Justice John Roberts reaffirmed that the Jingles framework, quote, remains the law, end quote, in 2026. The court did precisely what Roberts then refused to do, without acknowledging it. When precedent inconveniences a preferred outcome, it is abandoned rather than honestly overruled, what Justice Elena Kagan has called camouflage. The equal protection analysis fares no better. The Shaw v. Reno, 1993, line of cases was never meant to prohibit VRA compliance. In Easley v. Camarderi, 2001, the court held that where race correlates with partisan affiliation, plaintiffs must prove race, not politics, predominated. Louisiana itself argued MEP was drawn to protect Republican incumbents, including House Speaker Mike Johnson. Under Easley, that should have ended the challenge. The court's refusal is irreconcilable with its own precedent. Taken together with Shelby County v. Holder in 2013, which eliminated Section 5's preclearance mechanism, Callis completes the dismantling of the VRA's enforcement architecture. Section 5 is gone. Section 2 now requires proof of intentional discrimination, the same showing demanded by the 14th Amendment. A statute that adds nothing to the constitutional floor it was enacted to raise above is a statute without content, achieved here without a single opinion that forces the majority to defend the destruction in full. The rule of law demands intellectual honesty, not merely the apparatus of judicial opinion writing. Callis purports to honor Jingles while eviscerating it, reaffirms Section 2 while rendering it unenforceable, and condemns racial classification while applying that condemnation only to remedial measures, measures that exist because of the state's own history of racial exclusion. The Voting Rights Act was enacted in 1965 at the cost of blood on the Edmund Pettus Bridge. Louisiana v. Callis has withdrawn its promise. This decision will be remembered not as an act of judicial craftsmanship, but as an act of judicial will. Again, that was an article by David Krivitz of Virginia Beach, as a retired attorney and a retired Navy Judge Advocate General's Corps officer.
0: Right. Well, let's move on to your views of the letters to the editor from the readers of the Virginia Pilot and Daily Press. The first one is titled Forgive, Don't Reelect, in reference to Kagan's faces criticism after radio show host comments, page A2 of May 13. We should forgive U.S. Representative Jen Kagan's for agreeing with a talk show host's opinion that included an unfortunate, antiquated expression. But Virginia's second district voters should not forgive her in the same interview for perpetuating President Donald Trump's lie that Democrats have been rigging our elections. Even worse, Kagan's, along with most of her congressional Republican colleagues, excused Trump for doing the exact thing that they falsely accused the Democrats of. Trump solicited help in his 2016 presidential campaign from the Russians, as documented in the Mueller report. There are recorded phone conversations in which he tried to extort Ukrainian President Vladimir Zelensky to smear his election opponent. Trump pressured the Georgia Secretary of State to find votes to win that state's 2020 electoral votes, and as President Trump watched as a mob that he encouraged stormed the Capitol on January 6, 2021. Some may remember that Republican G. William Whitehurst honorably represented the 2nd District from 69 to 87. He was conservative but independent, and congressional Republicans during his tenure forced the resignation of former President Richard Nixon. In stark contrast, Kagan's and her Republican colleagues have forgotten that they are part of an equal and independent branch of the federal government. Instead, they have become a wholly owned subsidiary of Trump. If this is still a constitutional democracy, Kagan's should not be reelected. And that is from David Meyerholtz of Virginia Beach.
1: And the next one is also on the opinion page, entitled Imported Outrage. This is regarding Virginia has historic moment to choose community safety over fear. That was an article from Other Views, May 16th. State Senator Saddam Saleem's guest column reads less like a discussion of Hampton Roads concerns and more like political theater, carefully timed to distract from Virginia Democrats' current troubles. At the very moment, local political figures are facing uncomfortable scrutiny, including the ongoing federal investigation involving Senate Republican pro tem Louise Lucas and her business interests. Readers are suddenly presented with emotionally charged rhetoric about masked federal agents, fear, intimidation, and immigration raids. There is no immediate local immigration crisis driving this conversation in Hampton Roads. No major local ICE controversy suddenly emerged demanding urgent public debate. Instead, readers were given a narrative designed to redirect attention, elevate the political temperature, and reframe federal enforcement itself as inherently suspect. The pattern is familiar. When politically damaging stories begin dominating headlines, activists and politicians pivot toward emotionally activating national issues. Immigration currently serves that purpose. Reasonable people can disagree about immigration policy and enforcement practices, but Virginians should recognize when opinion pages are being used less to inform the public than to manage political focus and emotional momentum. Hampton Roads deserves discussions grounded in local realities, not imported outrage narratives timed to coincide with unrelated political difficulties. It was written by Thomas Hobart from Williamsburg.
0: Okay, and the last one here is titled Gloves On. Many teachers, such as me, have had the experience of breaking up a fistfight in the schoolyard. Sometimes we were able to induce the combatants to put on the gloves to settle their differences. This way they could fight and not cause the loss of blood. And usually it worked. Now, why does this come to mind? Today, we are involved in a war to force Iran to give up its nuclear program. Third-party negotiations show no promise of resolution. We have a military and diplomatic stalemate. No one ever mentions the fact that Iran's desire to build an arsenal of nuclear weapons could be, at least in part, the knowledge that its avowed enemy Israel has nuclear weapons. The Israelis probably have quite a lot of them. One important element in the negotiations to end this war might be simply to persuade Israel to give up its own nuclear arsenal, metaphorically to put on the gloves. That might be unrealistic, but why is this solution never mentioned? Right. And that's from Dave Borax of Unincock.
1: Okay, moving on to sports. Did we see anything that we liked that was interesting in sports?
0: Oh, yeah, there's the first, well, I guess it's the second article. Let me see if I can find it there. My screen over here is running very, very slow, but it's titled Honeymoon on Hold.
1: Okay. Want me to take that one?
0: Sure.
1: All right. Honeymoon on Hold. Bukowski's coach says tropical trip can wait with team dominating. This is an article by Marty O'Brien, staff writer. So much good stuff is happening with Bukowski High's softball team right now that it's enough to make a coach put off her honeymoon. The Islanders, 18-1, are 5 games ahead in first place in the Bay Rivers District, where they are 18-0, while outscoring district opposition by an average of 11-2 average. That's impressive on its own in a league with 4 state championships and 2 other finalists in the 8 seasons before 3 members reached state semifinals a year ago. So much more is going on with this freshman and sophomore dominated group, up this week to number 3 in the 757 team's top 15, and poised to rule the BRD for years to come. Tinley Goodson is ranked as the number 7 sophomore in the country by Line Drive Media and number 19 by Extra Inning Softball, in large part because of her glove, arm, and extraordinary range as shortstop. The younger sister of State Wrestler of the Year, Jared Goodson, she is also one of the top hitters in Hampton Roads with 39 RBIs. Kaylee Jones has a well-known brother as well, Bukowski football star Carter Jones, who will decide in the next 2 weeks between SEC, ACC, and Big Ten offers. But like Goodson, Jones is cutting her own path as Line Drive's number 72-ranked freshman nationally while blasting 5 home runs for the Islanders this season in just 12 games. The Islanders boast a couple of senior standouts in catcher Alyssa Laney, who cracked her 100th career hit recently, and Natalie Glochak, whose 45 2/3 innings lead the pitching staff. But when they were sidelined briefly with injuries, hot-hitting sophomore Cameron Drewy, a 500 batting average, 25 RBIs, filled in nicely at catcher, while freshman Harper Edwards, 1.24 earned run average, and Madeline Hurd performed well in the pitching circle. And in George Mason, commit Brooklyn Mason, that's 423, average 11 stolen bases. And you can see why Islanders coach Sydney Turner thinks she could earn a state championship ring to match the one with her new husband, Christian Kevener, who won playing baseball at Bukowski. So instead of going on a honeymoon with Conover after they said their I do's at Kings Mill on a Saturday earlier in May, she was back at practice the following Monday. It was a beautiful weekend, and we thanked God for that weather, Turner said. We want to go somewhere tropical after the season, but I told him we've got to win some games before we go on our honeymoon. Nevertheless, the Turner-Conover wedding rivaled prom as the social event of the season for Bukowski's softball players. Turner, quiet about her private life, was hesitant to invite the players, but says they were vocal about their desire to see her tie the knot. And she's glad she gave in. This has been a special year, and that was a special moment to share with them, Turner said. I love them, and they love me, so it was a cool moment. Laney said when she told us that we could come, all of us ordered dresses, and they were really pretty. Her walking down the aisle with her dad, Robert Turner, was special to see because I can't wait for that moment with my dad, Jeff Laney. Drewy said, most of us teared up seeing her do what little girls dream about, walk down the aisle with the one that she loves. It was sentimental. Although the players attended the ceremony, they couldn't go to the reception, where adult beverages were included. They gathered at a nearby sushi restaurant. It was so much fun to see her get married, then to do that, Jones said. We've grown up with each other, so we have team dinners and have bonded together. It's a good culture. That's evidence on the field. Well, that's really nice.
0: Yeah.
1: Anything else in sports you saw?
0: No. There was one interesting mention there that they're getting, it looks like they're going to legitimize flag football for the girls' flag football and give it an actual title. So that will be interesting to watch and see.
1: In the ACAA championships.
0: Yeah.
1: And there was something about Caitlin Clark, too.
0: Oh, really?
1: She's getting just a little blurb, if I can find it.
0: I know we're in the middle of the NBA championships right now, so we'll see how that turns out this next week.
1: Oh, here it is. Let's see. Let's see here. Okay. Caitlin Clark is finally going to the Indianapolis 500, and she'll do it in style, giving the starting command before Sunday's sold-out race. Race organizers announced on Tuesday that they had chosen the two-time WNBA All-Star as this year's Grand Marshal. Her basketball schedule had prevented the former Iowa star from previously participating in race week activities. Last week, the Fever played a home game the day before a rare Indianapolis 500 Pacers race day doubleheader. They also played on race weekend during her rookie season in 2024. This week, though, they host the Fire on Wednesday and Valkyries on Friday before getting a six-day break. The 24-year-old Clark joins other famous athletes with Indiana connections who have given the starting command at the Brickyard, including Larry Bird, Peyton Manning, and Reggie Miller. Since being drafted by the Fever, fans have been clamoring to share the epic celebration and thrilling excitement of Indy 500 Race Day with Caitlin. Indianapolis Motor Speedway President Doug Bowles said, "Caitlin will bring unique energy and presence to a quintessentially Hoosier experience." All right, Indianapolis 500.
0: So what is she going? She's going to be.
1: But she's going to be the Grand Marshal. She's going to be the one Marshal. That says, "Drivers, start your engines."
0: Because I just saw this here in the Daily Break that Brendan Fraser has been selected as the honorary starter for the Indianapolis 500.
1: Oh, so that, I guess that she doesn't do the driver start your engines. I'm not sure what the Grand Marshal does.
0: Yeah, he was born there, so he's getting to do that for them.
1: Well, she's going to be doing something.
0: Yeah.
1: Maybe she's just going to smile a lot. Who knows?
0: Well, we can move on to see what Eric's advice is to those writing in today. The first one here in Dear Eric is friend's spouse sends cards, but couple decline invite to visit or call. Dear Eric, we have friends who we have not seen in more than a decade. Yet the wife sends us cards for every holiday, our birthdays, and at Christmas, many times with gift cards enclosed. For a while, I told them to stop by and see us or to call and chat. That never happens, and I am just wondering what her motivation is. Thanks for your thoughts. Signed, Gifts Only.
1: And Eric replies, "Dear Gifts, respectfully, I don't have a way of knowing what her motivation is. But I can encourage you to ask. There's no harm in expressing curiosity because it helps us to know friends and loved ones better. She may find that she has capacity for sending cards or even prefer that form of touching base, but that visits or phone calls are too much. Everyone communicates in their own ways, so the most helpful thing in this situation may be for you to ascertain what this gesture means. Then you can share what visiting would mean to you."
0: Yeah, it's kind of like I try to make sure that everybody I know gets some sort of birthday greeting, but there's so many, there would be no way for me to visit with all of them. So
1: you're just so popular.
0: Yeah, that's right.
1: You know, it's a social albatross around your neck.
0: I have my good friends that I associate with all the time. Dear Eric, 20 years ago, I found myself a part of a group that initially started as a gym buddy group. I was brought inside the circle by the leader, quote unquote, AKA the one who initiates and makes plans. Since the pandemic, the gatherings outside the gym, parties, social media, meetups, have increased a great deal. I feel resistance to our leader who would solely determine the theme, the food, the activities, the dress code for the parties or events. The chance to be called out for any mistakes in the dress code can happen at a party. She has a strong personality with the habit of saying what is on her mind with speech that can be harsh and shouty. The other members seem fine with it. I do not understand why I can't just grin and bear it during parties. I have a fear of leaving, not only because of possibly hurting her, but because she is and always has been kind to me. But I find myself not wanting to come to the socials. I'm resisting belonging in a group with a hierarchical nature. If I leave, it will not be taken lightly. And will I lose the opportunity to have these people in my life? What of their kindness? Am I just being too fussy? Signed, should I stay or should I go?
1: Wasn't that another song? Should I stay or should I go? Well, this party doesn't sound all that much fun. Let's see what the reply is. Dear stay or go, while this group may have worked for you at one time, it seems clear that it is no longer the case. Social gatherings and meetups shouldn't be the source of so much stress, and no one should be shouted at for not following a dress code. Part of the guilt you feel may be coming from the controlling influence the group's leader has over the rest of you. She wants and has gotten a say over what you do, how you dress, and what you say. So it makes sense that she is, in some way, a voice in your head telling you that leaving would be a betrayal of her kindness. It's important to remember that her feelings are her responsibility. If you step away with kindness and clarity of intention, any negativity she feels or expresses is on her side of the street. You may indeed lose some connections in the group, but not necessarily all of them. You have the ability and the freedom to make side plans and cultivate side relationships. Ultimately, it seems healthier for you to be around people who respect your autonomy than to suppress that autonomy in the name of getting along.
0: And she may find that some of those other people feel the same way she does.
1: Yeah, really.
0: They just haven't been wanting to pull the trigger just like she is. Dear Eric, this is my wife's suggestion for resolving the writer's dilemma about a twin brother's request to announce his engagement in the midst of his sibling's wedding. Already saved the date was a signature for that one. The sibling getting married should plan a toss of the bridal bouquet to the brother's girlfriend. The twin brother would then come forward and propose to his girlfriend. This solution allows the twin and the guest to celebrate the wedding undiluted by the brother's news, and allows the brother to take center stage as the twin is about to exit. The twins can collaborate on this plan rather than compete for attention, and the guests will enjoy this bonus happy surprise. Everyone wins. Signed, a lucky husband.
1: And the reply is, dear husband, I'll admit I was surprised by how many readers disagreed with my assertion that if the marrying twin didn't want the brother to propose at the wedding, the brother should find another time. It actually prompted quite a few responses. Personally, it would not be my choice, but it doesn't matter what I would do. I don't even have a twin, he says. Your wife's solution is very creative and could be a great way for the twins to work together for a shared celebration. And you can send questions to Eric, that's E-R-I-C, Eric, at askingeric.com. I still don't think I like that answer. I don't think that the twins should share a big day like that.
0: No, I think it's their day. Let them have their day.
1: Yeah.
0: You know, pick another day.
1: Exactly. There's plenty of days out there.
0: Yep. Then we get to see what Harriet has to say in Sense and Sensibility. Political beliefs put a wedge in friendship. Dear Harriet, I recently discovered that a new friend of mine has a different political opinion than I do. Since then, I have stopped reaching out and asking to hang out. The other day, she confronted me to ask why I've been distant. I gave her the honest truth. My morals, ethics, and beliefs in equality and human rights prevent me from being her friend. She became extremely angry, saying she thought that I was different from this and proceeded to call me childish. I need to remain cordial with her due to being in the workspace. However, I have no desire to be her friend. Do you think I could have handled this situation better? And do you think I'm behaving immaturely for not wanting to be her friend based on varying political opinions? Signed, Other Side of the Aisle.
1: And the reply is, Dear Other Side of the Aisle, it's wise to be strategic in all things. Since this woman works with you, you could have been less blunt without being dishonest, but what's done is done. If you feel inclined to say anything to her, you can apologize for hurting her feelings, as this was not your intention. From there, just be professional. In general, it's best to keep your political views to yourself at work.
0: Dear Harriet, I recently read an article called 7 Ways to Know Your Boyfriend Wants a Mother, Not a Partner. By the end of the article, I was scared for my relationship, my first serious one. We met right after college and have been together for about 4 years. I wasn't exactly in tune with what adult boyfriends view as romance or expect from their partners. When we first started dating, he'd asked me to help him with everything, like picking out his suits for work, or running errands with his mom, or do things for him, like serve his food when we ordered shared entrees at a restaurant, or find his flights for a guy's trip. It felt like he trusted me, or like he wanted me involved in every part of his life. In the past year, though, it's been feeling less like inclusion and more like a second job for me. The article I read explicitly mentioned men treating their partners like an assistant as an immediate red flag. Unfortunately, it took me a while to catch on. Do you think these are behaviors I can help my partner step away from, or should I run away as fast as I can? Signed, Another Mother.
1: And the answer is, Dear Another Mother, let the article be a wake-up call for the quality of your relationship. What do you want? If you are okay with taking the lead in all of those things, fine. If not, you will need to change the way you are engaging with each other. You both have grown accustomed to certain expectations. You cannot blame it on him. It's on both of you. But if you want something different, tell him and work to together to make that happen. Again, that's send questions to askharriet@harrietcole.com. I don't know, going to a restaurant and having and you being expected to serve him a plate.
0: I know.
1: That would be, you don't need 7 things. You need
0: yep. And I think we got just enough time for the doctors. Ask the doctors value of cancer screenings in older age. Dear doctors, I'm 80 years old. My physician is concerned regarding the potential risks of colonoscopy I feel I need. Each colonoscopy I've had has identified several polyps. Given this history, are there any alternative diagnostic or screening methods to monitor for polyps?
1: And the answer is, dear reader, your question hits on 2 key issues. One is the colonoscopy itself. The other is how older adults make healthcare decisions as they age out of screening guidelines. With an entire generation now reaching these ages, the decisions you are facing are becoming more common. Let's begin with the colonoscopy. This outpatient procedure is used to look for colorectal cancers, finding and remove polyps, and flag abnormalities. The current guidelines advise people of average risk to start colorectal cancer screenings at the age of 45. Guidelines advise continuing regular screening until aged 75. The colonoscopy involves anesthesia, can result in bleeding, and carries a small risk of intestinal perforation. The value of a colonoscopy is that it's both a diagnostic and therapeutic. A polyp can be found, and then it can be removed. Screening from ages 75 to 85 become a shared decision between physician and patient. For people of average risk who have normal results, data shows the chance of a high-risk lesion lessens over time. In our own practices, we lean into the idea that functional age, which includes general health, medical history, and well-being, matters more than biological age. When working with our older patients on these types of decisions, we ask another question as well. If you got an abnormal finding in a lung, breast, or colon cancer screening, would you act on it? If the answer is yes and the screening test is not a significant health risk, we suggest screening. Because prior colonoscopies have found polyps, your interest in continued screenings is understandable. However, not all polyps carry the same risk. At age 80, deciding to keep screening should factor in prior findings. Were the polyps precancerous? Did they pose a significant risk? If the answers are yes, then the next step is for your doctor to assess whether you can safely have a colonoscopy. The good news is that non-invasive forms of screen tests for colorectal cancer are now widely available. They use a special kit to collect a stool sample at home. Then you mail it to a lab for analysis. The fecal immunochemical test, or FIT, looks for minute traces of human blood in the stool. Results are available a week or two after the sample arrives at the lab. A stool DNA test also looks for the presence of human blood, along with changes to DNA that are associated with cancerous tumors and precancerous polyps. The data show that this test is a high detection rate for early-stage colon cancer. If stool tests yield abnormal results, then the test step is a colonoscopy. Then the next step is a colonoscopy. It's by Eve Glazer, M.D.
0: 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Coming up next, the readings from the Daily Press. My name is Dave Hobbs. 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

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Tune in for a live reading from the Virginia Voice of the Richmond Times-Dispatch beginning at 8:10 a.m. The Virginian Pilot is read live beginning at 10 a.m. with rebroadcast at 3 p.m. The Daily Press can be heard live at 11:30 a.m. with rebroadcast at 4:30. The Virginia Gazette from Williamsburg airs at 1 p.m. and again at 7 in the evening. The Suffolk News Herald begins at 2 p.m. and can be heard again at 9 p.m. At 6 o'clock, begin your evening with All Things Considered and Marketplace. At 8 o'clock, tune in for the New York Times. The Washington Post can be heard at 10 p.m., followed by the Wall Street Journal at 11 o'clock. And from midnight until 8:10 a.m., enjoy a variety of late-night programs from the Virginia Voice and WHRV, including book readings, the BBC World Service, and Morning Edition. 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
1: Hello, and welcome to the WHRO Voice, where we will be reading local, regional, and national highlights from the daily press, dated Wednesday, May 20th. Our audio recording programs, our reading programs, are specifically designed for and primarily directed to people who are blind, visually impaired, or have other conditions preventing them from reading standard printed material. Our readers are volunteers. My name is Doug Boynton. My reading partner is
2: Terry Tucker.
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2: In Norfolk Street, a burning ring of fire. Police are investigating a weekend street takeover in West Ghent. Engines revving, cars doing donuts in a crowd, fireworks whizzing through the air, a ring of fire, and someone brought a flamethrower. That was the scene Sunday night in West Ghent at the intersection of Redgate Avenue and Greenway Court, looking like a combination of the Fast and Furious and Mad Max movies in social media videos. Police response was delayed. The department said it received multiple reports of disorderly conduct involving a large gathering of people, cars speeding and reckless driving in the area at 8:22 p.m., but no officer made it to the scene until about 8:40. An officer was initially dispatched at 8:27 p.m., but had to be diverted to a separate call involving a person with a weapon, according to NPD. No injuries were reported related to the incident. Police said it proactively tracks and monitors what it described as car meetups and street takeovers, and is seeking to charge those who organized and attended Sunday's event. Nathan Humphrey, 37, who lives nearby, said he heard car engines revving for about 15 minutes and decided to check it out, finding a surreal scene. Participants poured gasoline in a circle, and the person with the flamethrower set it ablaze, Humphrey said. Videos he shared on social media showed the flames snaking around as people jump into the center of the circle while fireworks go off. Other videos show cars whipping in circles around groups of people as those on the outer edge of the circle try to guess the car's path and stay out of the way. In one video, multiple people can be seen in the trunk of a small sports car as it does a series of donuts through the crowd. Humphrey said it took ages for police to show up. Never seen anything like that in my life, he said. This was insane. Car meets and similar forms of activity on the road, such as street racing, have been a concern for authorities in the region. Most recently, seven people were injured in a shooting at a March car meet in Virginia Beach, and police cracked down on trespassers at a Virginia Beach parking lot in April after recurrent complaints of car meets in the area. Norfolk Police Chief Mark Talbot issued a statement Tuesday afternoon. The initial disorder is one part of what happened, he said. The rest of the story will involve tracking down every person who participated. We will hold them accountable for the laws that they violated and the harm they caused. Our detectives and fire marshals are prioritizing what occurred, he says. We will share the photos and videos so the public can help us identify all offenders.
1: Still on the front page, a large photo of a mechanic working on a go-kart in Virginia Beach. The headline, Go, Go, Go. The subheadline, Motor World Mechanics Keep Go-Kart Wheels Spinning All Summer Long in Virginia Beach. And the story is by staff writer Stacy Parker. Dateline, Virginia Beach. On a recent morning at Motor World, the sound of throaty go-kart engines filled the air as a father and son whipped around a winding S-curve on the family Grand Prix track. The popular motorsport attraction off Birdneck Road near the oceanfront welcomes tens of thousands of visitors every year who enjoy the thrill of driving small-scale, four-wheeled vehicles on an array of specialized outdoor tracks. Working mostly behind the scenes in a garage at the far end of the property is a team of mechanics who keep 180 go-kart motors running all season. On this day, Aaron Healy repaired a clutch on a Bullet go-kart. Healy, 20, landed a summer job at Motor World as a track attendant when he was 15. He went to Kellam High School and attended half-day sessions at Virginia Beach Technical and Career Education Center during his junior and senior years, where he studied automotive service technology and earned certifications. After graduation, he was promoted to mechanic at Motor World. Manager Tom Martin says, quote, "Because of the fact that he was a good worker anyways, we liked his style." On a jam-packed midsummer day, Healy and other Motor World mechanics will work on roughly 20 go-karts, hustling like a professional pit crew to change a tire in less than 5 minutes and get them back out the door. Healy said it's just go, go, go. They can work at a more methodical pace when Motor World is closed in the winter. That's when mechanics from its sister amusement park business in the resort area, Atlantic Fun Park, assist in the go-kart shop. The crew inspects and repairs the inventory. Martin said, quote, "It's tires, clutches, carburetors, air filters, spark plugs, brakes. It's almost like doing a car in a shop, but it's a smaller version. We can tear down an engine and replace pistons and rings. They also clean, sand, and paint bumper boats used at Motor World." He said, quote, "We wear a variety of hats." Memorial Day weekend, 4th of July, and Labor Day weekend draw the biggest crowds to Motor World. Spring is a busy time for high school graduation trips and birthday parties. Summer starts picking up the latter part of June all the way up through the second week in August, Martin said. The park stays open under lights until 10 p.m. during peak season. Sorry. Motor World has various styles of go-karts, including vintage clippers, sidewinders, and junior stock carts for children. Most of the 11 tracks require a driver to meet a minimum height, 36 inches for the kiddie track and 54 inches for a simulated dirt track. Drivers must be 16 or older to use the adult speed track with carts that run up to 30 miles per hour. Road Racer is Motor World's biggest track and is a half mile long. Customers can pay per ride between $9 and $13 or $69.99 plus tax for 3 hours. Motor World also offers a bumper boat experience, amusement rides for small children, and a miniature golf course with an extensive waterfall. Sky Coaster, a metal contraption that was once used at Rudy Loop for bungee jumping and later was converted into a giant swing, sits on Motor World's property but hasn't been operational for years, in part due to a lack of interest, according to General Manager Kevin Bryan. But go-karts, which have been a staple of Motor World for several decades, have maintained appeal. Bryan said, quote, "It's nostalgic for most people. Everybody likes racing."
2: A suspect has been arrested in a 1986 killing. Connecticut resident 66 is facing charges in a 40-year-old cold case. After 40 years, police made an arrest in the rape and stabbing death of Roberta Walls. Charles Randall Berry, the 66-year-old suspect, was arrested Monday in Newington, Connecticut. Virginia Beach police said advancements in technology combined with investigative work helped detectives solve the case. In March 1986, the body of Walls, a 22-year-old Bayside area library employee, was found on on a baseball field behind Old Donation School near Independence Boulevard, north of Town Center. She was last seen alive at the library across the street on March 14, 1986. That night, Walls was hanging out with friends, drinking alcohol, and using drugs, a detective told the Virginian Pilot in 2017. Walls was last heard from around midnight when she called a friend. Nearly 7 hours later, her body was found. Police told reporters at the time that she had died from multiple stab wounds. A little over a year into the investigation, police said they had a strong suspect and believed an arrest was imminent, according to a Pilot story from August 1987. The man's name, pager number, and the time he got off work were found on a folded-up piece of paper at the crime scene. The suspect's neighbor told police she heard a blood-curdling scream the night Walls died. But the man refused to speak with police, the article says, and blood tests later eliminated him as a suspect. DNA samples were collected from dozens of people tied to Walls over the years, all of whom were ruled out as suspects. Detectives in 2017 used DNA composites preserved from Walls' body and where she was found to create a snapshot of a person of interest, a white man in his 20s at the time, with light eyes, freckles, and dark hair. The analysis helped create an image of what the man might look like over 30 years later and has ruled out over half of the case's cast of characters, Detective Angela Curran said in 2017. Over the years, detectives have kept Walls' mother and sister updated. The new use of technology excited them, Curran said. It's unclear how police believe Barry, in his 20s at the time, was connected to Walls. After his arrest, Connecticut prosecutors charged Barry with fleeing justice based on Virginia Beach Police's findings, according to Derek Ivano, a Newington Police Department lieutenant. Barry appeared Tuesday in New Britain District Court in Central Connecticut for an arraignment. His extradition to Virginia is awaiting approval by a judge in Connecticut's District Court, Ivano said.
1: We are still on the front page of today's Daily Press. The headline on this story, Spanberger vetoes retail pot market. Other bills measure nixed after Democratic legislature rejected her changes. And the story is by staff writer Kate Seltzer. Dateline Richmond. Governor Abigail Spanberger on Tuesday afternoon vetoed several key Democratic legislative priorities, including a retail cannabis market. That means Virginia will continue to exist in legal limbo, where people can possess small amounts of cannabis but not purchase or sell it. Had the legislation passed, people would have been able to purchase recreational cannabis at licensed dispensaries beginning in January. Spanberger proposed substantial changes to the legislation last month, including pushing the retail sales start date to July, reducing the initial number of retail cannabis stores, and reducing the possession limit to 2 ounces. The amendments also introduced new criminal penalties and scrapped language specifying how tax revenue generated from cannabis sales would specifically benefit communities historically targeted by drug enforcement. But the Democrat-controlled legislature rejected those changes and sent the legislation back to her desk as originally passed. Quote, as Virginia pursues a legal retail market, it is critical that we incorporate lessons learned by other states and ensure that our regulatory framework is fully prepared to provide strong oversight from day one, Spanberger said in a statement Tuesday afternoon. She went on, still quoting, that includes clear enforcement authority and sufficient resources for compliance, testing, and inspections, and robust tools to crack down on bad actors who continue to profit from the illicit market. The governor said there would be continued collaboration to strengthen the framework ahead of the next legislative session. Chelsea Higgs-Wise is the executive director of Marijuana Justice. That group has been involved with the push to legalize cannabis for years. In a statement, she said it was deeply concerning that the administration was signaling

Marijuana Justice. That group has been involved with the push to legalize cannabis for years. In a statement, she said it was deeply concerning that the administration was signaling a willingness to introduce new penalties in future proposals. This is a quote, "By refusing to move forward, the Commonwealth is taking three steps back," she said, continuing that quote, "Without a legal retail framework, unregulated sales continue, consumers remain unprotected, and the people who have been most harmed by past enforcement are denied meaningful access to the benefits of legalization. This is not what justice looks like, and it is not what Virginians were promised when cannabis possession was legalized." Spanberger also is vetoing legislation establishing a prescription drug affordability advisory panel that would have developed policy recommendations to lower drug costs. The legislation also would have implemented limits on how much Virginians would pay for certain high-cost drugs. Currently, those price caps apply to Medicare users at the federal level, and the legislation would have expanded their application. The legislature rejected Spanberger's proposed amendments in part because the bill had already been altered at Spanberger's request to be an advisory panel instead of the initially proposed Prescription Drug Affordability Board, as it has been used in other states. The amendments would have required the General Assembly to pass the legislation again next year. Senator Cray Deeds, a Democrat from Charlottesville, told reporters Tuesday, quote, "The council itself had already been made advisory." Deeds carried the legislation in the Senate. He went on to say, again quoting, "This was not a policy-making board. I'm disappointed, but I'm not surprised." She didn't like the bill. Here's what else Spanberger vetoed on Tuesday. House Bill 61 would have established a small women-owned and minority-owned business procurement enhancement program with targets for awarding contracts and procurements from executive branch agencies and other institutions to specifically small women-owned and minority-owned businesses. House Bill 111 would have prohibited general registrars from removing voters from the rolls based on data from anywhere but the Department of Elections, other approved state agencies, written request from the voter, or a death certificate. House Bill 246 and Senate Bill 335 would have allowed mental illness, neurocognitive disorder, or intellectual or development disability to be used as an affirmative defense or qualified for reduced penalty for assault of certain law enforcement officials. Currently, that conviction is categorized as a Class 6 felony and comes with a 6-month mandatory minimum. House Bill 449 and Senate Bill 229 would have allowed for civil class action lawsuits in state courts. Virginia is one of just two states that do not have a formalized class action procedure. House Bill 639 would have allowed offices of the General Registrar to accept gifts valued at more than $1,000 for voter education if 2/3 of the state board or local governing body approve. House Bill 1173 and Senate Bill 258 would have prohibited discrimination on the basis of menopause and perimenopause in government programs, employment hiring, and reasonable employer accommodation. House Bill 1222 would have required departments of social services to record child welfare interviews and allowed for anyone to record conversations with child protective services during investigations or family assessments. House Bill 1385 and Senate Bill 494 would have created changes to governing bodies of higher education, including increasing terms from 4 to 6 years and allowing public universities to choose their own legal counsel. House Bill 1392 and Senate Bill 83 would have required judges to set a policy on the use of phones and other personal electronic devices in court and allowed attorneys to bypass security screenings if courthouse employees are allowed to. And finally, Senate Bill 218 would have prohibited the Department of Corrections from approving the
placement of inmates transferring to Virginia

0: through the Interstate Corrections Compact to Red Onion State Prison.
1: And a section of Colonial Parkway reopens as celebrations near. Dateline Williamsburg, a central segment of the Colonial Parkway, is now open for motor vehicle traffic as work continues on the roadway's rehabilitation. National Park Service officials announced the construction on the section of the road between Parkway Drive and Newport Avenue is complete and accessible for automobiles. Included in this section is the Williamsburg Tunnel, a stretch of the parkway that travels underneath Colonial Williamsburg's historic area. The Park Service, along with design build team Wagman JMT, is in the final stages of a planned three-year, $123 million rehabilitation of 10 miles of the parkway. The project is funded by the Great American Outdoors Act. The project was supposed to wrap up around the beginning of this summer, but the Park Service announced in March a new completion date of late fall, citing weather delays, additional construction priorities for the rehabilitation, and the complexity of the work. When the project began in August 2023, the roadway had not undergone a major overhaul since construction started almost 90 years ago. Within the Williamsburg Tunnel, crews repaired cracks in the masonry, improved drainage, and enhanced the lighting system. Elsewhere on the parkway, crews have rehabilitated pavement, refurbished bridges, and updated signs and guardrails. The Park Service estimates that the upgrades will serve motorists for four decades or more. Williamsburg City Council member Stacy Kern Shearer said she has driven the tunnel segment and could see the improvements. The parkway project was needed, she said, and the newly opened section provides an early glimpse of how much the work will benefit the community. Downtown Williamsburg will be a hub of activity this summer with the nation's semi-quincentennial, and the completion of the tunnel segment is a timely development, Kern Shearer said. It's essential to have the space open and accessible for one of the busiest seasons we're going to have, she said. To have this critical slice of the parkway completed and looking good will be a benefit for everyone coming through. It puts a good foot forward, end quote. Other segments of the parkway remain under construction and closed. South of the historic area from Newport Avenue to Route 199, crews are constructing and placing panels of concrete pavement. Construction activity from Fellsgate Creek to Penniman Road are in their final stages. In Yorktown, from Ballard Street to the Fusiliers Redoubt Ramp, crews continue to work on shoulders, guardrails, signs, and masonry on the Yorktown Creek Bridge. Because of events occurring this year for America's 250th birthday celebrations and an anticipated influx of visitors to the historic triangle, the Park Service will suspend construction activities during the celebrations, allowing motorists to travel long stretches of the parkway. From June 10th through July 6, 2026, construction in segments A through F, which is Ballard Street to Penniman Road, will temporarily pause, and this area will temporarily reopen to accommodate the significant visitation anticipated for this summer's signature 250th events, the Park Service said Friday in its news release. Among the events is the Sail Yorktown Festival, which will occur along the waterfront and in the historic town from June 12th to 14th. Historic tall ships, including Jamestown Settlement's Godspeed, will sail into the York River. Yorktown will also host July 4th celebrations. Up-to-date information about closures and construction timelines are available at the project's website. Motorists should also heed messaging on physical and electronic messaging signs, the Park Service said.
0: The next story headline, two executives acquitted in Navy bribery trial. And the story comes from Michael Kunzelman of the Associated Press. Dateline Washington. A federal jury acquitted two business executives of charges they conspired to bribe a retired four-star U.S. Navy admiral who's now serving a six-year prison sentence for his conviction on corruption charges. An earlier trial for Next Jump co-CEOs Yongchul Charlie Kim and Megan Messenger ended last year with a hung jury and a mistrial. Their retrial in Washington ended Monday with a jury acquitting them of all charges, including conspiracy and bribery, according to court records. Prosecutors accused Kim and Messenger of bribing retired Admiral Robert P. Burke for a military contract in exchange for a lucrative post-retirement job. Burke, once the second highest uniformed officer in the Navy, was commanding its forces in Europe and Africa when he engaged in the alleged plot. Prosecutors claimed Kim and Messenger agreed to pay Burke a $500,000 salary with stock options projected to be worth millions of dollars. In exchange, they alleged, Burke ordered his staff to give a contract to Next Jump and promoted the company's product to other senior Navy commanders. In 2018, Next Jump had a multi-million dollar Navy contract to provide workforce training to an office under Burke's command, but the Navy terminated the, quote, poorly received, end quote, pilot program after about a year, prosecutors said. After a separate trial last year, a jury convicted Burke on four counts, including conspiracy and accepting a bribe. 64-year-old Burke is serving his sentence at a federal prison in West Virginia and is due to be released in November of 2029, according to Bureau of Prisons records. Burke joined Next Jump in October of 2022 after retiring from the Navy. Reed Brodsky, one of Messenger's attorneys, has argued that there was no link between Burke's job offer and the contract. Brodsky said the acquittals are, quote, a testament to the power of truth and the integrity of the American justice system. He said, quote, we're grateful to the jury for their careful, conscientious deliberations and to all who stood by Megan during this difficult chapter. William Burke, one of Kim's attorneys, said, quote, justice prevailed, continuing the quote, in the end, the jury did not believe that Charlie Kim and Megan Messenger bribed anyone, Burke said in a statement.
1: An ex-Arkansas councilman has died off the Outer Banks. A man who perished in a water-related incident off the Outer Banks was a prominent figure in his hometown of Fayetteville, Arkansas, according to officials in his home state. Robert Sloan Scroggin, a former member of the Fayetteville City Council, died on the afternoon of May 13th, an obituary reports. Specifics of his death have not been released by the National Park Service. A water-related fatality occurred off a beach in front of the village of Avon, the NPS said. Cape Hatteras National Seashore Rangers and the Hatteras Island Rescue Squad provided immediate assistance, and Dare County Emergency Medical Services provided additional medical care. Avon is a tourist destination bordered by the Pamlico Sound on the west and Atlantic Ocean on the east. Coverage of Scroggin's death in Arkansas notes he was a politician, educator, and businessman. Quote, I am saddened to learn of the passing of former council member Sloan Scroggin, Fayetteville Mayor Molly Rawn wrote in a May 13th social media post. Sloan cared deeply about Fayetteville and dedicated years of service to our community through the Planning Commission, City Council, and his work helping people build homes and lives here in our city. End quote. Scroggin was a husband and father who represented Ward 3 on the council from 2018 to 22. He was also a mathematics instructor at the University of Arkansas, as well as a realtor and home remodeler, according to the Arkansas Democrat Gazette. Avon is about 130 miles southeast of Norfolk.
0: On now to page 3 of today's Daily Press, the headline, Pinch Eases on Blue Crabs in Chesapeake. The subheading reads, Crustaceans Population in Bay Grows Following Drop-Off Last Year. And the story is by staff writer Maggie Alwyn. After a hit to the blue crab population last year, the numbers have grown by over 100 million in 2026. The population is estimated

0: Merkley, Blanche said that he, quote, will definitely encourage the commission responsible for deciding on the payouts to, again, quote, take everything into account, end quote. But when asked whether he believes those convicted of violence should be entitled to compensation, Blanche said, quote, my feelings don't matter. When Merkley suggested that Trump was using the Justice Department to target his political enemies, Blanche replied that this was precisely the sort of disgusting behavior of the Biden administration that the fund was meant to address. Merkley said, quote, that is completely inappropriate and wrong. Continuing the quote, there is no comparison to the absolute fair-minded pursuit of justice under the previous administration and this administration's pursuit of an enemies list. Meanwhile, there were signs of discomfort about the fund, even among some Republican members of Congress. Senate Majority Leader John Thune told reporters that he's, quote, not a big fan, end quote, adding that he isn't sure how the administration intends to use it, but he doesn't, quote, see a purpose for that.
1: According to a UAE official, drones from Iraq struck a nuclear plant. Iran-backed militias in the country are targeting Gulf states amid the war. Out of Dateline Dubai, United Arab Emirates, the drones that targeted the United Arab Emirates' Barakat nuclear power plant all came from Iraq, the country's defense ministry said Tuesday, likely signaling that Iranian-backed Shiite militias launched the assault. Such militias launched repeated drone attacks targeting Gulf Arab states after Israel and the United States began their war against Iran on February 28th. Militias in the past have provided Iran a means by which to deflect blame over such attacks. There were no reported injuries or radiological release at Baraka after the attack, which Emirati officials said hit a generator on the facility's perimeter. The UAE, which has hosted air defenses and personnel from Israel, recently accused Iran of launching drone and missile attacks even after its ceasefire with the U.S. began April 8th. President Donald Trump said Tuesday he's willing to give Iran a few days to make progress in peace negotiations before the United States resumes military strikes. Trump said Monday he was pulling back from plans to launch strikes Tuesday. He has repeatedly set deadlines for Tehran, but backed off. Tensions have risen over the Strait of Hormuz, a vital energy waterway gripped by Iran, while its ports remain under a U.S. naval blockade. A maritime data firm reported Tuesday that ship traffic through the strait more than doubled last week, but still remains a fraction of its pre-war levels. Trump told reporters at the White House he was, quote, an hour away from making the decision, end quote, to launch a new round of strikes and end the fragile ceasefire before he called off the attack Monday. The president didn't set a firm deadline for Iran on Tuesday, at first saying he was giving Tehran 2 or 3 days. He then said Iran could have until maybe early next week. Key sticking points include the United States' insistence that Iran reopen the Strait of Hormuz to commercial shipping. There's also broad disagreement over Iran's nuclear program. Trump has said he wants to remove highly enriched uranium from Iran and prevent it from developing nuclear weapons. Iran says its nuclear program is for peaceful purposes. No group has claimed responsibility for the attack on the UAE nuclear plant, although Iran and its proxies had been suspected. Iraqi government spokesman Bassem Alawadi, without addressing the Emirati Defense Ministry's report, issued a statement saying that Baghdad expresses its strong condemnation of the recent drone attacks targeting the UAE. He said, also, we also emphasize the importance of effective regional and international cooperation to prevent any escalation or harm to the stability of the region or any targeting of the security and sovereignty of sisterly and friendly nations, he added. There were 3 other drones that targeted the country over the last 2 days, said Emirati Defense Ministry. They added that information without elaborating

0: on their targets. Saudi Arabia, which had also condemned the nuclear plant attack, later said it had intercepted three drones that entered from Iraqi airspace. The $20 billion Barakah nuclear power plant went online in 2020. It is the only nuclear power plant in the Arab world and provide a quarter of the energy needs in the UAE, a federation of seven sheikhdoms that is home to Dubai. Early Tuesday, a prominent Emirati diplomat elliptically criticized regional countries over the attacks the country has faced. He said, "The confusion of roles during this treacherous Iranian aggression is baffling, encompassing the Gulf Arab region's surrounding states." He wrote this on X. "The victim's role has merged with that of the mediator and vice versa, while the friend has turned into a mediator instead of being a steadfast ally and supporter," end quote. According to the Lloyd's List Intelligence Maritime Data Firm, a total of 54 ships transited the strait the week of May 11, more than double the 25 vessels counted the week before. Traffic through the strait remains a trickle compared to before the war, when 130 or more vessels passed it each day. Last week's traffic included 10 China-owned ships after Tehran said it would permit some Chinese vessels to transit, Lloyd said Tuesday on X. Two were carrying cooking gas headed for India. Iran has imposed a murky vetting scheme for vessels trying to leave the Persian Gulf, which in some cases has included demanding payment, and it excludes U.S. and Israeli vessels. Iran depends on China as the sole remaining major customer for its heavily sanctioned oil.
1: You're listening to a reading of today's Daily Press, dated Wednesday, May 20th, 2026. The next story from the Nation and World section, DOJ expands deal to prohibit IRS from pursuing audits of Trump family. And the story is by Alan Feuer and Andrew Duren of the New York Times. The Justice Department on Tuesday expanded the agreement it reached this week with President Donald Trump to resolve his extraordinary lawsuit against the IRS to include a provision that would bar the agency from pursuing tax claims against the president, his family, or his businesses. In a one-page document signed by Attorney General Todd Blanche and quietly posted on the department's website, officials vowed not to pursue any matters, including those involving Trump's tax returns, that are currently pending. The new provision was released just a day after Trump agreed to drop his suit in exchange for the creation of a nearly $1.8 billion compensation fund for people who believe they were wronged by federal investigators or prosecutions during the Biden administration. The New York Times reported last week that Trump's talks with the Justice Department and the IRS had included a measure calling on the IRS to drop any audits of the president, his relatives, or businesses. But that provision did not appear in the 9-page agreement laying out the terms to dismiss the lawsuit, which the department released on Monday. In January, Trump, along with two of his sons and the Trump family business, sued the IRS for at least $10 billion over the leak of their tax returns during the president's first term. The Trumps argued that the IRS should have done more to prevent a former contractor from disclosing tax information to the Times and ProPublica. Neither the Justice Department nor the IRS immediately responded to requests seeking comment. The top lawyer at the Treasury Department, Brian Morrissey, resigned Monday after the Justice Department announced the settlement with Trump. Justice Department officials have in part defended the creation of the, quote, anti-weaponization fund by pointing to the fact that Trump and his family members will not be paid by it. But protection from audits could benefit Trump. In 2024, the Times reported that a loss in an IRS audit could cost Trump more than $100 million. It is unclear if that examination has concluded or if Trump, his family members, or affiliated entities are under other audits. IRS procedures call for the mandatory audit of the president's tax returns each year. Federal law prohibits the president, vice president, and other executive officers from instructing the IRS to start or stop specific audits, but that broad prohibition does appear to include a carve-out for the attorney general.
0: And around the country, surging electric bills shock customers. State officials fight increases to rates as utilities' profits rise. This is Dateline Harrisburg, Pennsylvania. The artificial intelligence boom is leading to fights in some states over growing utility profits as governors, attorneys general, and others protesting rising electricity bills say cash-strapped residents are stuck in a broken system. Officials and lawmakers in at least six states, including Arizona, Indiana, Maryland, New Jersey, New York, and Pennsylvania, are going to new lengths to try to block rate increases proposed by utilities. Some are pressing utilities to completely change their model for financing major system upgrades. The push comes during a midterm election year in which affordability is the leading theme in Democrats' attempts to loosen Republicans' control of Washington. Arizona Attorney General Chris Mays, a Democrat who is seeking re-election this year, is challenging two utility rate increase requests in front of the state's Utility Regulatory Board. I felt like it's never been more important to stand up against the blatant corporate greed of our monopoly utilities in Arizona, Mays said in an interview. The voracious energy demands of AI data centers have driven up electric prices in some regions and launched a money-making energy sector construction boom. For years, consumer advocates have tried to challenge the size of a utility's investment return in front of regulators, but maybe not like this, consumer advocates say. We've entered into this era of expensive energy and demand growth, and we're seeing utility profits at record highs and rising utility bills, said Matt Casper of the Energy and Policy Institute, which pushes utilities to keep rates low and use renewable energy sources. Utilities were long viewed as a stable haven for investors with a reliable source of income and predictable demand. Because of that lower risk, the utilities sector investment returns are typically on the low end compared to other sectors, analysts say. However, utilities, many of which are owned by multi-billion-dollar for-profit parent companies, have seen share prices perform particularly well during the data center expansion. The investment returns that utilities get from regulators aren't the sole reason consumers' bills are rising, but researchers suggest they are a contributing factor. In March, the Energy and Policy Institute issued a report that said the profits of 110 for-profit utilities rose from just under $39 billion in 2021 to over $52 billion in 2024. Mark Ellis, a former utility executive turned consumer advocate, said about 10% of the typical customer bill is what he called a for-profit utility's, quote, excess profit, above what might be considered reasonable under long-standing Supreme Court precedent. Instead of regulators setting returns above what the market might require, utilities should instead shop for the lowest cost investor cash, much like someone might shop for the lowest interest rate on a loan, Ellis said. Paul Ferraro, an economics professor at Johns Hopkins University, said that targeting utility investment returns is a political action, not an economic action. He said, that's an action that's aiming to address the deep social disagreements we have about who should benefit from essential infrastructure, but it's not going to address the key challenges that the electricity sector is facing. That includes investment in modernization, expansion, renewable energies, and distributed sources of power, Ferraro said. Travis Miller, an energy and utilities analyst for Morningstar, said utility executives on earnings calls are emphasizing efforts to cut costs or protect residential customers from the cost to supply electricity to data centers. Affordability is probably the number one issue that executives and investors are thinking about right now in the utility sector, Miller said. If rates aren't affordable currently, there's no way that utilities could get the rate increases they need to boost earnings and dividends for investors, Miller said. Utilities point to federal data showing that home electricity bills as a proportion of household income have fallen in the past couple decades. They defend the investment returns they are granted by state regulators as critical to raising the cash they need to appropriately maintain electric grids and ensure reliability for millions of people. They also warn that investors will simply send their cash to utilities in other states that promise higher returns. Critics call that fear-mongering. Earlier this month, the New Jersey Board of Public Utilities launched what its president, Christine Gul-Sedovy, called one of the most consequential regulatory reviews in a generation to question how utilities should earn revenue in a modern energy system. In recent weeks, Pennsylvania Governor Josh Shapiro pressured PECO, the Philadelphia area utility subsidiary of Exelon Corp, to withdraw a 12.5% rate increase, or $20 per month extra for the average residential customer. Shapiro, a Democrat running for re-election in this year, then issued a letter to utility executives taking a whack at utility profits and saying that the 20th century utility model is broken. Shapiro wrote, "We can no longer simply prioritize corporate profitability to drive infrastructure development." In a note to investors, one analyst called it Quaker State sticker shock, and the share prices of companies that own Pennsylvania-based utilities lagged their peers in the following days. For its part, Exelon, the Chicago-based parent of Commonwealth Edison, PECO, Baltimore Gas and Electric, and several other utilities, emphasized that it recognizes the importance of affordability. Calvin Butler, Exelon's president and CEO, told analysts on its first quarter earnings call May 6th that it was committed to justifying what it spends and keeping energy bills as low as possible. Its decision to withdraw its rate increase request came after conversations with stakeholders who said, quote, "Hey, if you could partner with us to address the affordability issue and lean in, timing is not the best right now," end quote. In Indiana, Republican Governor Mike Braun appointed a new slate of utility commissioners with a mission to face down rate increases. Their first big test is a request by AES Indiana for a 10.1% increase, or $193 million a year more for ratepayers, said Ben Inskeep, program director for the Indianapolis-based Consumer Advocate Citizens Action Coalition. As part of it, AES Indiana, whose parent company is being taken private in a $33.4 billion deal led by private investment giant BlackRock, sought a 10.7 return on its cash. Inskeep said an 8% return instead of 10.7 would slash the proposed rate increases nearly in half. In Arizona, Mays is challenging a pair of 14% increases that she said could be dramatically reduced if companies are simply paid the cost to maintain reliable service.
1: The next story, Republicans pressing for House vote on redistricting plan in South Carolina. And the story comes from Jeffrey Collins and David Lieb of the Associated Press. Dateline Columbia, South Carolina. Republicans in the South Carolina House cast aside Democratic suggestions and objections Tuesday as they worked toward a key vote on a congressional redistricting plan that could give the GOP a shot at winning an additional seat in the November midterm elections. The redistricting plan, urged on by President Donald Trump, would reshape the state's only Democratic-held U.S. House district to Republicans' advantage as part of a broader national effort to retain the party's slim House majority in the midterms. To buy time for the newly proposed map to be implemented, the South Carolina legislation would remove U.S. House races from the state's June 9th primaries and instead set a special primary election in August to select candidates for the state's seven seats. Some absentee and overseas military votes that have already been cast for Congress would be tossed out. Democrats objected repeatedly during Tuesday's debate. Republicans repeatedly rejected their amendments. "What you all are doing is wrong," said Democratic State Representative J.A. Moore, adding, "You can justify it, rationalize it, but it's wrong." Other southern states have pursued a similar approach as they race to redraw U.S. House districts following a recent U.S. Supreme Court decision that struck down a majority black district in Louisiana as an illegal racial gerrymander and significantly weakened Voting Rights Act protections for minority districts. Louisiana's congressional primaries, scheduled for last Saturday, were postponed until later this summer by Republican Governor Jeff Landry to allow time for new districts to be drawn. Primary election ballots were being cast Tuesday in Alabama, but the state plans to void the results in four of the seven U.S. House districts and instead hold special primaries August 11th for those districts under different boundaries. The revised districts could help Republicans win an additional seat in November. All told, Republicans think they could win as many as 15 additional seats from revised U.S. House districts in seven states so far. Democrats think they could gain up to six seats from new House districts in two states. That tally could change, though, as litigation continues in several states. Voters will ultimately decide whether those projections hold up. In South Carolina, Democratic State House members debated the proposed changes for hours on Monday. That led the Republican-controlled chamber to change the rules for Tuesday by limiting members to only one amendment and setting time limits for speeches. Democratic State Representative Beth Bernstein asked lawmakers to approve a voter education effort since elections would look so different in 2026. She expressed concerns that some voters may stay away from the polls, but her amendment was rejected. Bernstein said, quote, "When confusion becomes a barrier becomes silence, and silence becomes a vote that was never cast." Democratic State Representative Lonnie Hosey proposed a ban on drawing districts to help only one party, but his amendment was also swiftly defeated by Republicans.
0: The WHO raises alarm over the speed of 134 Ebola deaths in Congo. The World Health Organization Director General openly worried Tuesday over the, quote, scale and speed, end quote, of an outbreak of a rare type of Ebola in eastern Congo, where authorities reported a sharp increase in suspected deaths to at least 134 and more than 500 suspected cases. The virus spread undetected for weeks after the first known death, as authorities tested for a more common type of Ebola and came up negative, health experts and aid workers said. The Bundy Bugyo virus has no approved medicines or vaccines. Congo was expecting shipments from the United States and Britain of CHADOX1, an experimental vaccine developed by researchers at Oxford and designed to target Zaire and Sudan, the more common types of Ebola. Jean-Jacques Muembe, a virologist at the National Institute of Biomedical Research, told journalists. He said, "We will administer the vaccine and see who develops the disease." WHO Director General Tedros Adhanom Ghebreyesus said he was deeply concerned about the scale and speed of the epidemic, and the UN Health Agency convened its emergency committee Tuesday. He pointed to the emergence of cases in urban areas, the deaths of healthcare workers, and significant population movement. The head of the UNICEF office in Bunia, the site of the first known death, said it had been sent an initial 16 tons of relief supplies, mainly disinfectants and soaps, personal protective equipment, and water purification tablets and water tanks. WHO has declared the Ebola outbreak a public health emergency of international concern, requiring a coordinated response. Resources were being rushed to two affected provinces near Uganda, which has reported one death, a person who traveled from Congo. Parts of the region are in the hands of armed rebels. The head of the WHO team in Congo said authorities hadn't identified patient zero. Dr. Anne Ansia also said the Ervebo vaccine used against a different type of Ebola was among those considered for possible use, but anything approved would take 2 months to become available. For now, Ansia said neither the U.S. Centers for Disease Control and Prevention nor the African Centers for Disease Control were on the ground, but others were, including Doctors Without Borders and the Red Cross. Cases have been confirmed in the capital of Congo's Ituri province, Bunia, North Kivu's rebel-held capital, Goma, and the localities of Mangabwau, Nyankande, and Butembo, home to well over a million people in all. Dr. Peter Stafford, an American doctor, is among the Bunia cases, said Surge, the Christian organization he works for, he had been treating patients at a hospital. Three other Surge employees, including Stafford's wife, weren't showing symptoms. Congo has said the first person died from the virus April 24th in Bunia, and the body was repatriated to the Bagamwalu health zone, a mining area with a large population. That caused the Ebola outbreak to escalate, said Congo's health minister, Samuel Roger Kamba. When another person fell ill on April 26, samples were sent to Congo's capital, Kinshasa, for testing, according to the African CDC. Bunia is more than 620 miles away in a country with some of the world's worst infrastructure. Samples from Bunia were initially tested for Zaire, the more common type of Ebola, Congolese officials said. They came back negative, said Dr. Richard Kinninge, the health ministry incident manager for Ebola. On May 5th, WHO was alerted of about 50 deaths in Mogamwalu, including four health workers. The first confirmation of Ebola came May 14th. Muembe said, our surveillance systems didn't work. The Bunia laboratory should have continued searching and sent the samples to the national laboratory. Something went wrong there. That's why we ended up in this catastrophic situation, end quote.
1: Terry, I'm going to jump ahead to the opinion pages. The headline on this story is Economic Engine. And the subhead, despite trade turmoil, Port of Virginia continues to drive commerce. And it's from the editorial staff of the Daily Press and the Virginian Pilot. Along with the defense industry and our bustling tourism and hospitality sector, the Port of Virginia serves as a powerful economic engine for Hampton Roads and the greater Commonwealth. Virginia's port facilities support hundreds of thousands of jobs and generate billions in activity each year. Timely state and local investment in the port has ensured that Virginia is competitive with its peers on the East Coast and will remain so in the years to come. Though the Trump administration has roiled international markets affecting commerce at the port, our region remains well positioned to benefit when the seas calm and greater certainty returns to global trade. It would be hard to overstate the value and benefits of Virginia's port. A 2023 report by researchers at William & Mary found that the six facilities arrayed from Hampton Roads to Front Royal generate $124.1 billion in sales and $63 billion in gross state product for the Commonwealth. They support 565,000 full and part-time jobs, representing $41.4 billion in labor income and $5.8 billion in local and state taxes. The number that sticks out from that report is that 11% of employment in Virginia is tied to the port. Much of that is rooted here in the Tidewater, and the port drives the regional economy in no small way. The landscape would be vastly different without it. The presence of the port also means that our corner of Virginia is directly affected by changes to global trade, including those advanced by the Trump administration. Since taking office last year, the president implemented a tariff scheme that roiled international markets. The U.S. Supreme Court ruled in February that Trump exceeded his office's authority by issuing the taxes, a decision echoed earlier this month by the Court of International Trade. The commander-in-chief also committed U.S. forces in partnership with Israel to a war in Iran that has frozen shipping through the Strait of Hormuz. That bottleneck created by Iran closing the strait to traffic has rippled through the global trading network in addition to driving gasoline prices to the stratosphere. Yet, to hear interim port CEO Sarah McCoy explain it last month at the annual State of the Port Conference, Virginia's traditional trading partners have been largely unaffected by the Iran situation. McCoy was appointed as CEO and executive director in May, shortly after the conference. Some 24% of trade through the port is with Northern Europe, 22% is with Southeast Asia, 21% with Northeast Asia, according to data provided to a Virginian pilot reporter by the port. Only 10% comes from the Mediterranean region. And despite the tariffs and general uncertainty in the global marketplace, the port finished 2025 with the second highest operating revenue in history, $877 million, behind only 2022. McCoy said during her address, quote, "This proves that this port has the operational and financial discipline to continue delivering strong results in a global environment where uncertainty is no longer the exception. It's our baseline." Key to this has been sustained investment in improving port facilities to ensure they remain competitive with other East Coast cities, a mission that enjoys broad bipartisan buy-in and the support of governors, both Democratic and Republican. Projects include the expansion of the Norfolk Harbor and Thimble Shoals Channel, which made the waterway wider and deepened it to 55 feet, making it the deepest port on the East Coast. That began in 2019 and finished this year, allowing the port to serve the largest container ships. It was done as part of the $1.4 billion Gateway investment program that also improved rail service and upgraded facilities and equipment to position the port in a way that McCoy said for the demands of the next 5, 10, or 15 years, end quote. Virginians, residents, and public officials know how important the port is to the Commonwealth, and we must continue to support, maintain, and bolster those facilities so it can continue to be an economic engine come what may. Again, that the opinion of the Daily Press and Virginian Pilot editorial staff.
0: And from your views, this letter is titled Forgive, Don't Reelect. Ree Kiggins faces criticism after radio show host's comments. This is from the May 13th edition. "We should forgive U.S. Representative Jen Kiggins for agreeing with the talk show host's opinion that included an unfortunate, antiquated expression. But Virginia's second district voters should not forgive her for, in the same interview, for perpetuating President Donald Trump's lie that Democrats have been rigging our elections. Even worse, Kiggins, along with most of her congressional Republican colleagues, excuses Trump for doing the exact thing that they falsely accused the Democrats of. Trump solicited help in his 2016 presidential campaign from the Russians, as documented in the Mueller report. There are recorded phone conversations in which he tried to extort Ukrainian President Vladimir Zelensky to smear his election opponent. Trump pressured the Georgia Secretary of State to find votes to win that state's 2020 electoral votes. And as President Trump watched as a mob that he encouraged stormed the Capitol on January 6, 2021. Some may remember that Republican G. William Whitehurst honorably represented the 2nd District from 1969 to 87. He was conservative but independent, and congressional Republicans during his tenure forced the resignation of former President Richard Nixon. In stark contrast, Kagan's and her Republican colleagues have forgotten that they are part of an equal and independent branch of the federal government. Instead, they have become a wholly owned subsidiary of Trump. If this is still a constitutional democracy, Kagan should not be reelected. That's from David Meyerholtz of Virginia Beach. An imported outrage. Virginia has a historic moment to choose community safety over fear. That from Other Views and the May 16th issue. State Senator Saddam Saleem's guest column reads less like a discussion of Hampton Roads concerns and more like political theater carefully timed to distract from Virginia Democrats' current troubles. At the very moment local political figures are facing uncomfortable scrutiny, including the ongoing federal investigation involving Senate President Pro Tem Louise Lucas and her business interests, readers are suddenly presented with emotionally charged rhetoric about masked federal agents, fear, intimidation, and immigration raids. There is no immediate local immigration crisis driving this conversation in Hampton Roads. No major local ICE controversy suddenly emerged, demanding urgent public debate. Instead, readers were given a narrative designed to redirect attention, elevate the political temperature, and reframe federal enforcement itself as inherently suspect. The pattern is familiar. When politically damaging stories begin dominating headlines, activists and politicians pivot toward emotionally activating national issues. Immigration currently serves that purpose. Reasonable people can disagree about immigration policy and enforcement practices, but Virginians should recognize when opinion pages are being used less to inform the public than to manage political focus and emotional momentum. Hampton Roads deserves discussion grounded in local realities, not imported outrage narratives timed to coincide with unrelated political difficulties. That letter from Thomas Hobart of Williamsburg. And gloves on, many teachers such as me have had the experience of breaking up a fistfight in the schoolyard. Sometimes we were able to induce the combatants to put on the gloves to settle their differences. This way they could fight and not cause the loss of blood, and usually it worked. Now, why does this come to mind? Today we're involved in a war to force Iran to give up its nuclear program. Third-party negotiations, so no promise of resolution. We have a military and diplomatic stalemate. No one ever mentions the fact that Iran's desire to build an arsenal of nuclear weapons could be, at least in part, the knowledge that its avowed enemy Israel has nuclear weapons. The Israelis probably have quite a lot of them. One important element in the negotiations to end this war might be simply to persuade Israel to give up its own nuclear arsenal, metaphorically to put on the gloves. Excuse me. That might be unrealistic, but why is this solution never mentioned? That's from Dave Borax of Onetcock.
1: Still on the opinion page, this is a guest opinion from Michael Kmetz. The headline, Courts Louisiana versus Calais ruling is politics dressed as law. And Mr. Kmetz writes, on April 29th, the U.S. Supreme Court divided 6-3 in Louisiana versus Calais, striking down Louisiana's congressional redistricting map, drawn in direct compliance with a federal court's order enforcing Section 2 of the Voting Rights Act of 1965 as an unconstitutional racial gerrymander. The majority majority did not apply established doctrine. It rewrote it, narrowing the Voting Rights Act to near irrelevance, overturning decades of precedent without candor, and reaching a result no honest application of existing law required. Calais is not a legal opinion. It is a political manifesto disguised in judicial reasoning. Black voters challenged Louisiana's 2022 map, containing only one majority black district among six, as a Section 2 violation, and courts agreed. Under Thordberg versus Genglis in 1986, the controlling precedent for four decades, plaintiffs proved a second majority black district was feasible and that a racial block voting routinely defeated black preferred candidates. Louisiana drew a remedial map as ordered. A separate group of plaintiffs challenged that map as a racial gerrymander, and the Supreme Court agreed. A state that complied with federal law was held to have violated the Constitution. The majority's answer is not to resolve that paradox, but to redefine what Section 2 requires. This is raw revisionism. Genglis was a unanimous ruling. Congress's 1982 Voting Rights Act amendment explicitly rejected an intent requirement and substituted a totality of the circumstances results test to overturn Mobile versus Bolden 1980. Now, without overturning Genglis by name, the majority effectively replaces its results standard with the intent standards of Washington v. Davis, 1976, to nullify four decades of statutory precedent through euphemism rather than candor is judicial sleight of hand. The Roberts Court's own precedent condemns this result. In Allen v. Milligan in 2023, Chief Justice John Roberts reaffirmed that the Genglis framework remains the law. In 2026, the court did precisely what Roberts then refused to do without acknowledging it. When precedent inconveniences a preferred outcome, it is abandoned rather than honestly overruled, what Justice Elena Kagan has called camouflage. The equal protection analysis fares no better. The Shaw versus Reno 1993 line of cases was never meant to prohibit VRA compliance. In Easley versus Cromarty 2001, the court held that where race correlates with partisan affiliation, plaintiffs must prove race, not politics, predominated. Louisiana itself argued the map was drawn to protect Republican incumbents, including House Speaker Mike Johnson. Under Easley, that should have ended the challenge. The court's refusal is irreconcilable with its own precedent. Taken together with Shelby County v. Holder 2013, which eliminated Section 5's preclearance mechanism, Calais completes the dismantlement of the Voting Rights Act's enforcement architecture. Section 5 is gone. Section 2 now requires proof of intentional discrimination, the same showing demanded by the 14th Amendment. A statute that adds nothing to the constitutional floor it was enacted to raise above is a statute without content, achieved here without a single opinion that forces the majority to defend the destruction in full. The rule of law demands intellectual honesty, not merely the apparatus of judicial opinion writing. Calais purports to honor Genglis while eviscerating it, reaffirms Section 2 while rendering it unenforceable, and condemns racial classification while applying that condemnation only to remedial measures, measures that exist because of the state's own history of racial exclusion. The Voting Rights Act was enacted in 1965 at the cost of blood on the Edmund Pettus Bridge. Louisiana v. Calais has withdrawn its promise. The decision will be remembered not as an act of judicial craftsmanship, but as an act of judicial will. Michael Kometz, that's his opinion, of Virginia Beach, a retired attorney and retired Navy judge, advocate, general corps officer. I'm going to do the obituaries here now, Terry. From Hampton, Grady Winfield Baldwin, 81, of Roanoke, formerly of Hampton, passed away on May 12th. The graveside celebration with military honors will be held at Park Lawn Memorial Park, 2551 North Armistead Avenue in Hampton on Saturday, May 23rd at 1 p.m. In Newport News, Francis Falls passed away May 9th. Details at this, and this is all one word, wjsmithandson.com. And from Williamsburg, James City County, David Penton Holmes, 89, died May 3rd. Memories of David can be shared at www.nelsonwilliamsburg.com. Where do you want to go next?
0: You want to take a look at this day in history?
1: Sure, that's good.
0: All right. On May 20th, 1861, North Carolina seceded from the Union, becoming the 10th state to join the Confederacy early in the American Civil War. In 1862, President Abraham Lincoln signed the Homestead Act, which was intended to encourage settlement west of the Mississippi River by making federal land available for private ownership and farming. About 10% of the land area of the United States would be privatized by 1934. In 1873, Levi Strauss and Jacob Davis obtained a U.S. patent for putting rivets in men's work pants to prevent wear and tear, leading to the large-scale production of denim blue jeans. In 1961, a white mob attacked a bus carrying freedom riders in Montgomery, Alabama, prompting the federal government to send in U.S. Marshals to restore order. And in 2015, four of the world's biggest banks, J.P. Morgan Chase, Citigroup's banking unit Citicorp, Barclays, and the Royal Bank of Scotland, agreed to plead guilty to rigging the currency markets and pay more than $5 billion in penalties.
1: I'm going to jump back to page two and some region briefs. The first one, woman shot at home dies. A woman died after being shot during a home invasion last week, according to police. Just before 3:50 p.m. on Friday, officers responded to a report of a home invasion and shooting in the 1300 block of Roanoke Avenue, according to the release. That's a residential area in the city's Reed neighborhood. When officers arrived, they found Newport News resident Evelyn Dixon, 42, with at least one gunshot wound. Police said she had been taken to a hospital with life-threatening injuries. In an update Monday, police said Dixon had died from her wounds, and they say an investigation is ongoing. No other information was released. From Chesapeake, one dead, others injured in a three-vehicle crash. One man died, another airlifted to a local hospital, and two others were hospitalized after a three-vehicle crash on Monday on Route 168. Police were called to the scene near Hillcrest Parkway in the Hickory area of the city about 6:45 a.m. According to police, a work truck was traveling south and hit a guardrail on the right side of the road, then crossed into the northbound lanes and collided with a medium-duty dump truck. The work truck then was struck by a pickup truck and came to a rest. One of the men involved in the crash was pronounced dead at the scene. Police said another was airlifted to a local hospital with life-threatening injuries. Two other men were also taken to the hospital with serious injuries. An investigation remains ongoing. You've been listening to local, regional, and national news highlights from the Daily Press, dated Wednesday, May 20th, 2026. This program can be heard live every Monday through Friday at 11:30 a.m. and a rebroadcast at 4:30 p.m. on the WHRO Voice. 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My name is Doug Boynton. My reading partner is
0: Terry Tucker.
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1: 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Our audio reading programs are specifically designed for and primarily directed to people who are blind, visually impaired, or have other conditions preventing them from reading standard printed material. My name is Susan Zickel.
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1: And we'll be reading local highlights from today's edition of the Virginia Gazette, dated Wednesday, May 20th, 2026. Our first article this morning, Class of 26, Exits with a Call to Preserve Freedom, by Catherine Zickel. And that is my daughter. Williamsburg. Families, faculty, and friends packed the campus of William & Mary this weekend to celebrate the end of the university's 333rd academic year. President Catherine Rowe opened Friday's commencement ceremony by discussing the power of voice. Earlier that day, about 75 graduating students in their caps and gowns participated in the live filming of the NBC Today show's Third Hour of Today program from Colonial Williamsburg. The ability to use your voice in a way that is strong and true and clear is a skill of freedom, a skill the alma mater of the nation has cultivated for centuries, Rowe said. About 2,500 graduates received diplomas this spring. Among the honorary degree recipients was Virginia Gazette columnist Frank Schatz, who recently celebrated his 100th birthday. He received an honorary degree of Doctor of Humane Letters due to his heroism throughout his life, most notably by saving thousands of lives during the Holocaust by delivering food, medicine, and forging papers. What is happening to me, it can only happen in America. It is a blessed country, Schatz said. The commencement address was given by political scientist and writer Francis Fukuyama, the author of The End of History and the Last Man. He served as a member of the policy planning staff of the U.S. Department of State, the RAND Corporation's political science department, and is a faculty member at Stanford University's Center on Democracy, Development, and the Rule of Law. Fukuyama, who also received an honorary degree, focused his speech on the challenges to liberal democracy, emphasizing the importance of civic leadership, which aligns with William & Mary's Year of Civic Leadership theme, as well as the 250th anniversary of the signing of the Declaration of Independence. Citizenship in such a country does not mean that you should passively sit and enjoy the benefits of life in a free society, he said. Civic leadership requires active participation in the democratic process. Fukuyama also discussed how the university's namesakes, King William and Queen Mary, helped establish liberal democracy by overthrowing Mary's father, King James II. It led to the Glorious Revolution, which at heart was a crisis over constitutional authority, Fukuyama said. He urged the class of 2026 to honor the legacy of King William and Queen Mary by supporting and remembering that government power comes from the people and that everyone should be treated as equal. Also during the ceremony, Chancellor Robert Gates spoke of last week's announcement that the university and the Gates Global Policy Center had created the Gates Initiative in American Statecraft, which he said will help bring together students, faculty, and leaders from across government and the private sector to tackle the most pressing issues in foreign policy. William & Mary is the natural home for such an initiative. The university has always played an important role in shaping our nation's future, Gates said. Student speaker Corrine Boyd closed out Friday's graduation exercises by reflecting on how the question, "Do you want to come with me?" is at the heart of William and Mary's values. We came here for coming, and now leaving here belonging. And wherever we go next, I know you will belong there too, she said. She encouraged her classmates to carry forward all the skills the university has given them, from lessons in and out of the classroom. The world we are stepping into is complicated. It is loud. It is fractured, Boyd said. It will not hand us simple answers, but William and Mary has trained us for complexity.
2: Severe drought hits state. Farmers are feeling the effects. By Maggie Alwine. Virginia Beach. On a recent cool, overcast day, a group of farmers on Next Gen Farm worked to plant an annual soybean trial. The team from the Virginia Cooperative Extension and the farm's owner, Ryan Dudley, and employee, Liam Wilson, planted 22 varieties of soybeans, all supplied by different manufacturers or companies. But this year, because of scarce soil moisture stemming from a statewide drought, the trial was adjusted. The ground went untilled to preserve the moisture the soil absorbed from recent rainfall, said Roy Flanagan, Agriculture and Natural Resources Extension agent for Virginia Beach. Since April, the entire Commonwealth has been experiencing some level of drought conditions, according to the Virginia Department of Environmental Quality. Southeast Virginia is now the only region not in a drought warning, rather a step below in a drought watch. That includes Isle of Wight, Chesapeake, Norfolk, Portsmouth, Suffolk, and Virginia Beach, and Williamsburg, Hampton, Newport News, and York and James City counties, which fall in the York-James region, increased to a drought warning in the past month. Updated drought conditions. The Virginia Drought Monitoring Task Force met recently to evaluate the Commonwealth's current drought standings. Two regions, including areas of southwest Virginia and the Eastern Shore, elevated from watch to warning status, said DEQ water supply planner Andrew Noyes. The drought conditions across Virginia are caused by extended periods of low precipitation. We call that a meteorological drought, the lack of rainfall, which is the primary driver of it. Noy said, we are dealing with a big deficit in precipitation going back to October, and we have seen some elevated temperatures, which increases the rate of evaporation. So that also upset the water demand. In last month's report, the U.S. Drought Monitor shows Hampton Roads was experiencing a moderate drought, which is the lowest of four levels. The most recent report, released last Thursday, shows all of Norfolk and Portsmouth and parts of Virginia Beach, Chesapeake, and Suffolk have bumped a step up to a severe drought. The impacts have mainly fallen on corn and soybean farmers, as those crops are planted on highest scale this time of year. Farmers adjust to dry soil. Strawberries are in harvest season, and the fruit likes the dry weather. Rainfall on ripe fruit causes issues for quality and sugar content, Flanagan said. So they instead use irrigation systems such as drip lines, but corn and soybeans are different. In Virginia Beach, pretty much all of Southeast Virginia, we don't irrigate those crops, Flanagan said. It's all up to Mother Nature and the good Lord to give you the rain that it needs. Flanagan has seen how the drought affected soybean planting and corn growth patterns in years past. The seedlings emerged at different times. If that's not rectified, depending on how bad it is, potentially it'll impact yield. He said of corn planted prior to the rain. On Thursday, M. Pungo Flanagan and intern Colby Snow, who will soon assume the role of Southampton County's extension agent, assisted Dudley and Wilson planting variety of soybeans on a plot of NextGen's almost 100-acre farm. As part of the annual trial, the Virginia Cooperative Extension will collect data from the harvest to conclude which of the 22 soybean varieties differing in brand and maturity groups did better. It's the same soil type. Everything that will be done to this field of soybeans will be exactly the same, Flanagan said. It shows farmers kind of like a tool in their own toolbox when they're making seed choices next year. Different than last year's trial, the group decided to plant the soybeans into untilled soil, a good pivot in response to the drought conditions, Flanagan said. If they were to till the ground prior to planting, the soil would dry out further. The planter will just be slicing a slit and dropping the seed

0: Megan said, if they were to till the ground prior to planting, the soil would dry out further. The planter will just be slicing a slit and dropping the seed in, he said. That practice alone is holding the moisture that we got the other day in the soil. Potential for the drought to continue. Noyes said based on the current 7-day and long-term forecast, there's a chance that the remainder of Hampton Roads will escalate to a drought warning status. It's really just dependent on the weather, he said. They're favoring above normal temperatures and near normal precipitation for the state in the 8 to 14 day outlooks. There's potential for those increased temperatures and near normal rainfall are going to exacerbate through drought conditions. Dudley, a fourth generation farmer who started Next Gen Farm in 2012, and said if low participation levels continue, he might have to replant crops. His wheat could die out and he wouldn't have to sell enough to make profit, The U.S. Department of Agriculture designated 28 Virginia localities as drought disaster areas of May 7th, making them eligible for emergency assistance. Eligible localities in the Hampton Roads area include Southampton, Isle of Wight, Suffolk, and Surrey.
1: Next, some good news. Colonial Parkway section reopens by Ben Swenson. A central segment of the Colonial Parkway is now open for motor vehicle traffic as work continues on the roadway's rehabilitation. National Park Service officials announced that construction of the section of the road between Parkway Drive and Newport Avenue is complete and accessible for automobiles. Included in this section is the Williamsburg Tunnel, a stretch of the parkway that travels underneath Colonial Williamsburg's historic area. The Park Service, along with design build team Wagman JMT, is in the final stages of a planned 3-year, $123 million rehabilitation of 10 miles of the parkway. The project is funded by the Great American Outdoors Act. Originally, the project was supposed to wrap up around the beginning of the summer, but the Park Service announced in March a new completion date of late fall 2026, citing weather delays, additional construction priorities for the rehabilitation, and the complexity of the work. When construction began in August 2023, the roadway had not undergone a major overhaul since construction started almost 90 years ago. Within the Williamsburg Tunnel, crews repaired cracks in the masonry, improved drainage, and enhanced the lighting system. Elsewhere on the parkway, crews have rehabilitated pavement, refurbished bridges, and updated signs and guardrails. The Park Service estimates that the upgrades will serve motorists for 4 decades or more. Williamsburg City Councilwoman Stacy Kerner-Shearer said she has driven the tunnel segment and can see the improvements. The parkway project was needed, she said, and the newly opened section provides an early glimpse of how much the work will benefit the community. Downtown Williamsburg will be a hub of activity this summer, and the completion of the tunnel segment is a timely development, Kerner-Shearer said. It's essential to have this space open and accessible for one of the busiest seasons we are going to have, she said. To have this critical slice of the parkway completed and looking good will be a benefit for everyone coming through. It puts a good foot forward. Other segments of the parkway remain under construction and closed. South of the historic area from Newport Avenue to Route 199, crews are constructing and placing panels of concrete pavement. Construction activities from Fellgates Creek to Penniman Road are in their final stages. In Yorktown, from Ballard Street to the Fusiliers Readout Ramp, crews continue to work on shoulders, guardrails, signs, and masonry on the Yorktown Creek Bridge. Because of events occurring this year for the semi-quincentennial celebrations and an anticipated influx of visitors into the historic triangle, the Park Service will suspend construction activities during the celebrations, allowing motorists to travel long stretches of the parkway.

0: From June 10th through July 6, 2026, constructions in segments A through F, Ballard Street to Penniman Road, will temporarily pause, and this area will temporarily reopen to accommodate the significant visitation anticipated for this summer's signature 250th events, the Park Service said Friday in its news release. Among the events is the Sail Yorktown Festival, which will occur along the waterfront and in the historic town from June 12th through 14th. Historic tall ships, including Jamestown Sediment's Godspeed, will sail into the York River. Yorktown will also host July 4th celebrations. Up-to-date information about closures and construction timelines are available at the project's website at nps.gov/COLO/planyourvisit/COLO-parkway-rehab.htm. Motorists should also heed messaging on physical and electronic messaging signs, the Park Service said. And we turn to a reminder that the New Journal and Guide is a 125-year-old publication focusing on local and national African-American-based news, sports, health, and arts in Hampton Roads. Join us each Saturday at 1 p.m. for a live weekly reading of this time-honored newspaper. If you miss the live reading, you can tune in for a rebroadcast on Mondays at 6 p.m. The New Journal and Guide every Saturday at 1 p.m. on Monday and Monday at 6 p.m. right here on the WHRO Voice.
1: And now for the East Williamsburg Community Event this weekend. Event gathers families connected to the area since its earliest days. By James W. Robinson. Community members are invited to come out to the 5th annual East Williamsburg Day Bash on Saturday for an afternoon of celebration and fellowship. The community event, free and open to the public, will be held from 3 to 7 p.m. at 1363 and 1365 Government Road. Attendees can expect family-friendly games and activities as well as food and music, said the event's host, Crystal Lassiter Haskins, founder of the Crystal Clear Strategies and Solutions. There will be bounce houses and face painting for children, along with music by DJ Jazzy Lady and line dance instruction from Williamsburg Line Dance Group, Virginia Steppas. Food will be provided by Corey Bartlett of Corey's Southern Catering. Bartlett's food from Southern Pancake and Waffle House was recently featured during the NBC Today Show, Destination Williamsburg Special. More than anything, Haskins said, attendees will see a community celebrating who they are and how far they have come together. You'll see generations of families who have been connected to this area since its earliest days, she said. East Williamsburg is the name for the area outside of Williamsburg city limits that stretches towards the Grove community in James City County. It was once home to local-owned businesses founded by the area's descendants, including Parker's Cleaners, Jack's Supper Club, and Tiptoe Motel, according to Haskins. Many families who live in the area have roots dating back to the reservation community, a community displaced by the U.S. government in the 1900s to make way for Naval Weapons Station Yorktown. After the first East Williamsburg Day Bash in 2019, there was a three-year hiatus due to the COVID-19 pandemic. It relaunched in 2023 and has been going ever since. In creating the event, Haskins was inspired by her father, Curtis Lassiter Sr., who wanted to do something special for the area he grew up and still lives in today. The event is held on family land that was originally acquired by the Lee family following their displacement, she said. Many family and friends in the community contribute to each other through encouragement, volunteering, and helping wherever needed, Haskins said. We are truly in this together, she said. For more information about this event, email crystalhaskins@rocketmail.com.
0: And we're going to turn next to a few area briefs. WJCC schools are heart safe. All 16 schools in the Williamsburg-James City County Schools Division have earned the Heart Safe School designation through the Project ATOM program. The division-wide recognition was made possible through a collaboration with the Virginia Commonwealth University local affiliate. Toano Middle School led the way 1 year ago, earning recognition as the first heart-safe school within WJCC schools and on the Virginia Peninsula, the school division said in a news release. Project ATOM helps schools develop and implement cardiac emergency response plans that can save lives. The WJCC school division meets the requirements to be heart safe by having a school-based cardiac emergency response plan, accessible AED equipment, a designated site coordinator and staff trained and ready to respond in the event of sudden cardiac arrest. We are delighted to expand this heart-safe program throughout the division since sudden cardiac arrest can occur without warning, registered nurse Louisa Johnson, WJCC Schools' Health Services Supervisor, said in the release. Survival often depends on immediate action, and studies show the best outcomes occur when a normal heart rhythm is restored within the first 3 minutes from using an AED. Superintendent Daniel Kiever said the designation represents the school division's commitment to students and community heart health and is another important step in enhancing a culture of safety in our schools. Old Town raises money after cyber attack. After a cybersecurity attack last year, the community successfully helped Old Town Medical and Dental Center raise money to upgrade its servers, software, and computer hardware, the center recently announced. The organization launched a fundraising campaign in November, continuing through Giving Tuesday and concluding with end-of-year charitable giving. Thanks to community partners and individual donors, the campaign raised more than $150,000. Corporate contributions from Old Town Bank, the Langley Foundation, and Langley Federal Credit Union, along with support from nearly 60 individual donors, made the upgrades possible, according to a news release. Upgrades for the nonprofit, which ensures health care access to uninsured and underinsured people in the Williamsburg area, will strengthen data security, improve care coordination, and enhance the overall patient experience, the center said. This campaign reflects the incredible commitment of our community to protecting and advancing access to care, said Aaron Thompson, Old Town's CEO and Executive Director. With these new systems in place, we are better equipped to serve our patients with the efficiency, security, and dignity they deserve.
1: And today we only have one obituary. David Harold Dinsmore, 83, of Londonderry, New Hampshire, passed away peacefully on November 22, 2025. He was a member of the U.S. Army Reserves, and in his memory, donations may be made to Tunnels to Towers, a charity dedicated to providing mortgage-free homes to Gold Star and fallen first responder families with young children, and to building specially adapted homes for catastrophically injured veterans and first responders.
0: And there's no other service information provided in that obituary.
1: Area to honor veterans with Memorial Day events by James W. Robinson. The Historic Triangle is hosting various events this Memorial Day weekend to honor those who have served and sacrificed their lives for our country. Here are several to attend. Williamsburg. Williamsburg will host its annual flag setting at 9 a.m. on Thursday at Cedar Grove Cemetery. Community members are invited to help place more than 600 flags on veterans' graves. Flags will be provided to attendees. Cedar Grove Cemetery usually has 75 to 100 volunteers helping with this event, including representatives from the Patrick Henry Chapter of the Disabled American Veterans, the Rotary Club of James City County, the Salvation Army of Williamsburg, and the Cedar Grove Historical Society. The city is providing flags and additional supplies, which were initially provided by the Patrick Henry Chapter of the Disabled American Veterans. According to the cemetery caretaker, Bill Brown, anyone interested should meet Brown and the cemetery at 809 S. Henry Street at the flagpole. We hope people, young and not as young, enter with wanting to honor our area vets, as well as wanting to further participate in projects that make our communities come together for the better of us all, Brown said. For information, email Brown at dbrown@williamsburgva.gov. Williamsburg Parks and Recreations will also host its annual Memorial Mile from Friday through Monday at Waller Mill Park. The event honors fallen military, fire, emergency medical services, and law enforcement by sharing stories at the park during Memorial Day weekend. Community members can participate by providing stories and photos to the park at Rec Department ahead of the weekend. Participants should include contact information as well as the fallen hero's name, age, branch or department, conflict served, hometown, state, and date of death, and short biography of 100 words or fewer. 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On Monday, the Colonial Williamsburg Foundation will host its Memorial Day commemoration event at 10 a.m. on the Palace Green. The event will include a traditional wreath-laying ceremony. Colonial Williamsburg has been celebrating Military Appreciation Month with free single-day admission to active duty military, veterans, retirees, reservists, and National Guardsmen. 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Also Monday, Williamsburg Memorial Park will hold its 62nd annual Memorial Day celebration, beginning at 10 a.m. The ceremony will feature patriotic tributes, musical performances, speakers, and wreath laying. Due to limited parking at the Memorial Park, all personal vehicles, except those displaying disabled tags, stickers, or place cards, must park off-site at Bolero Williamsburg Complimentary Shuttle Service. Complimentary Shuttle Service will run continuously from 9 a.m. to 1 p.m. James City County Parks and Recreations will host a Memorial Day kickoff event from 11 a.m. to 6 p.m. on Monday. The family-friendly event will be at the Chickahominy Riverfront Park Pool and Upper County Park Pool. Free ice pops will also be given to attendees at both pool sites while supplies last. 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York County. A special prayer service will be held at the historic Grace Episcopal Church on Monday. Following the 10 a.m. service, a wreath ceremony will be held in the cemetery with playing of taps and the recitation of the names of each of the 114 known veterans buried there. Then, at noon, York County will host its annual Memorial Day ceremony at the War Memorial, located in front of the York Hall in Yorktown, presented by the York County Historical Committee. It will start with a procession by the fifes and drums of Yorktown. A keynote address will be given by Tim Smith, a member of the York County Historical Committee. Smith's remarks will focus on the lives and sacrifices of individuals named on the War Memorial Monument. Wreath laying ceremonies will be conducted by the Disabled American Veterans Chapter 13. The Comte de Grasse chapter of the Daughters of the American Revolution and the Morehouse Society of the Children of American Revolution. Veterans of Foreign Wars, Post 824, will represent the colors while the York High School NGROTC will represent the military service flags. Air Force Senior Master Sergeant Terry Taylor will sing the national anthem while fellow community members Jerry Carwalk and concludes the ceremony with the playing of taps. For more information on the Memorial Day ceremony, contact your community services at 757-890-3880.
0: Hopefully you get a chance to take part in some Memorial Day festivities. Apart from Memorial Day, summer also means Copperhead Season, How to Prepare and Stay Safe by Gwendolyn Miles. It's been nearly a year since John Hummel was bitten by a copperhead. Now, as the slithering creatures begin to reappear in warmer weather, Hummel shares what's happened since he was bitten. Hummel, 75, has arthritis in the same hand the snake bit last July, which he said complicated his healing process. It's also made it harder for him to manage his arthritis symptoms. It's now become a permanent limitation in the way I handle my thumb and my fingers, Hummel said. I can't quite shake hands the way I used to. Overall, Hummel said it took him about 3 months to fully recover from the bite. Getting bitten by a snake in his yard has not stopped Hummel from working outdoors. Now he just makes sure to take some sort of instrument, like a shovel or a rake, whenever he does. Hummel was advised to make lots of noise while doing yard work, hitting the ground before he steps somewhere, particularly if he's walking amid low-lying plants that could conceal a snake. I also bought some equipment that I could put on my legs, but it's so clunky, Hummel said. I usually don't bother doing that. At the bare minimum, Hummel avoids wearing shorts or flip-flops while doing yard work now. Just a month after getting bitten, Hummel found another copperhead snake outside his home near the James River in Maymont. He's not sure if this is the same snake that bit him. This time, rather than in the bushes, the snake was hiding under bags of mulch on his patio. I froze. Then I jumped back about 3 feet, Hummel said. I just couldn't believe it. Luckily, the snake wanted nothing to do with Hummel, cool and content in the damp shade. It was still really crazy. I thought I was in a den of snakes, Hummel said. Maybe I was. Maybe I am. While in the emergency room last year, Hummel was shocked when he was asked by a doctor if he wanted them to administer antivenom for him. Why the heck wouldn't I? Hummel replied. Antivenom can be very expensive and is not always covered by insurance. Hummel was also shocked to find out that some people will catch or kill the snake that bit them, then bring the snake into the emergency room. The goal, most likely, is to be able to show doctors exactly which snake is responsible for the bite, hoping to receive the proper care. They strongly urge you never to chase the snake, Hummel said. They could rear back and hit you before you know what you're doing. Snakes more prevalent in April, May, and late September. According to J.D. Klopfer, the state herpetologist for the Virginia Department of Wildlife Resources, there are two times per year when snakes are more prevalent in the area. The first is between April and May, and then again in the last summer months. In the spring, Klopfer said snakes come out of a sort of hibernation, for lack of a better term. The warm weather likely draws them back to the ground surface. In late summer, Klopfer says, snakes reproduce. There's kind of a pulse of newborns on the landscape, Klepfer said. All pit vipers in North America give live birth, including cottonmouths and rattlesnakes. Klepfer said North American pit vipers have the most misinformation spread about them compared to any other animal. One is that the bigger the snake, the more venom they store. Also, baby copperheads, according to Klepfer, do not have more potent venom than their parents. It's just an urban folklore, Klepfer said. It's also folklore that they're aggressive. Pit vipers, like copperheads, are not actively looking to bite humans, Klepfer said. They're classified as ambush predators and will even sit and wait for a frog, mouse, or any kind of prey to come by them before they strike. Their whole thing is to remain hidden, Klepfer said. They are masters of camouflage. Klepfer said the two most common instances where people get bitten by copperheads are while doing yard work and while walking around on a hot summer night. On a rainy summer day, Klepfer said, copperheads will come out at sunset to soak up any remaining heat and are easy to step on in the dark. Either way, those instances are accidental. It's just being at the wrong place at the wrong time, Klepfer said. Copperheads are found in every major city and suburban area in Virginia, Klepfer said. They're highly adaptable, being able to live anywhere from forested areas and wetlands to rocky ridgelines. To best protect yourself and avoid a copperhead bite, Klepfer said, use a flashlight and tread loudly while walking outside on a summer night. To make it less comfortable for them in your yard, use a rake to spread things like mulch piles, leaf piles, and log piles apart. Klepfer said that they, just like any other animal, copperheads are part of the web of life. They act as both predator and prey. And as adults, they eat rodents and young birds. Klepfer also said that while getting bitten is unfortunate, it is ultimately rare. Death from a snake bite is also extraordinarily rare. You've got more chance being killed by a cow than you do a copperhead, Klepfer said. It's just our mental perception of snakes. Copperhead hysteria season. Virginia is heading into what Klepfer calls copperhead hysteria season, where he begins to get more inquiries about the snake and the subsequent dangers of them. There's a narrative that copperhead populations are increasing, and that's complete nonsense, he said. Klepfer compares the common fear of snakes to that of sharks, and right around Memorial Day weekend, Klepfer said, shark hysteria season begins. Killing a copperhead snake is illegal in Virginia in the context of wanton killing, Klepfer said. Wanton killing is a deliberate and unprovoked act that, in this scenario, would be comparable to hunting without a license. In order to hunt anything in Virginia, including snakes, a permit is needed. The Virginia DWR does not issue permits to hunt snakes. Now, if a copperhead is sitting on your doorstep and you feel an imminent threat to your personal safety, Klepfer said, then yes, you can dispatch that animal however you feel. It's no different, Klepfer said, than killing a rat snake in a residence's chicken coop. The Virginia DWR, however, will always prefer that a resident take the non-lethal measures to remove a snake from their property. Sweep it into a trash can and dump it in the woods, Klepfer said. Spray it with a hose. Do something else.
1: 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With the scale and balance sheet to deliver the generation. Transmission and grid investments our companies and customers and economies need, Dominion Energy CEO Robert Blue said in a Monday release. The companies have entered an agreement for a stock transaction, resulting in NextEra owning about 74.5% and Dominion owning 25.5% of the proposed combined company. And a deal valued at roughly $67 billion. NextEra would exchange about 0.8 of a share for each outstanding share of Dominion. And Dominion shareholders also would receive a one-time cash payment of $360 million at closing. The deal, which the companies aim to complete in 12 to 18 months, is subject to approvals by shareholders and regulators. One of the biggest proposed mergers so far this year comes at a time when consumers are worried about escalating electric bills and pushing back against data centers. The company shared a deep commitment to delivering reliable and affordable energy, Blue said, and told investors in a Monday presentation they are committed to large load customers paying their fair share. The acquisition, if approved, would create the third largest company in the country's energy sector behind ExxonMobil and Chevron. The companies in their pitch to shareholders pointed to power demand being expected to grow 6 times faster over the next 20 years. Our country is at an inflection point. Demand for electricity is increasing unlike anything we've seen in generations, NextEra Chairman, President and CEO John Ketchum said during Monday's investor conference call. Today, energy infrastructure projects are larger and more complex than ever before. Practically every corner of America needs power solutions, not someday, but right now. The combined company's scale would enable significant buying power to build more efficiently and improve financing with an expected upgrade in Dominion's credit ratings. According to the presentation, the company said their combined operation will lead to cost-effectively handling increased electric demand for its more than 10 million customers in Virginia, the Carolinas, and Florida. The Dominion Energy name isn't changing, nor is how we operate locally, serve or our customers, or engage with the community, Ketchum said in the announcement. The same leaders and the same team's customers know and trust will continue serving Virginia, North Carolina, and South Carolina. The Dominion Energy updated its website with a Q&A for customers that includes assurance the service would continue as normal. Bills would not increase and accounts would remain the same. The local utilities would retain their Dominion branding. The companies also proposed $2.25 billion in bill credits spread over 2 years after the deal closes for Dominion Energy's 4.1 million household and business customers in Virginia, North Carolina, and South Carolina. That equates to more than $500 per customer. Dominion's 15,000 employees would also get job protection for 18 months and compensation and benefits protection for 2 years after the deal goes through. According to the company's investor presentation, to sweeten the deal, the company said they would also increase charitable giving by $10 million a year for 5 years in Virginia and the Carolinas. The companies would maintain dual headquarters in Juneau Beach, Florida, in Richmond, along with operational headquarters in Casey, South Carolina. The combined company would operate under the utilities, would operate under the NextEra Energy name, and Blue would serve as a board member. And its president and CEO of regulated utilities, while Ketchum would lead as CEO and chairman. Edward Bain would remain as president and CEO of Dominion Energy, Virginia. The companies plan to file for review and approval for the Virginia State Corporation Commission and the North Carolina Utilities Commission and the Public Service Commission of South Carolina. The deal is also set to approval from the Federal Regulatory Commission and the Nuclear Regulatory Commission. Governor Abigail Spanberger told reporters Monday that she was still digging into the merger. Just on first blush, it certainly remarks a pretty significant level of expansion, she said. I think there's certainly some things that I want to learn more about. Clean Merger, Clean Virginia, a nonprofit that advocates for utility regulation reform, in a news release cautioned handing over control of Virginia's electric grid and pushed for the State Corporation Commission, the regulatory body that oversees public utilities, to hold robust public hearings. Clean Virginia Executive Director Brennan Gilmore also pointed to past scandals involving NextEra's principal subsidiary, Florida Power and Light, including allegations of campaign finance violations, media manipulation, and surveillance of journalists, as reported by the Orlando Sentinel, the Miami Herald, and NPR. The company this year settled a related class action lawsuit accusing it of violating federal securities laws, and according to the Virginia Trib. And we have a little ways to go. Virginia has spent years fighting to reform a utility monopoly that puts shareholders ahead of customers, Gilmore said. We cannot allow this merger to make that problem larger, more powerful, and harder to fix. The SEC process is the moment Virginia gets to set the terms. If NextEra cannot commit to binding reduction in customer bills and a clean break from its history of political manipulation, the deal should be dead on arrival. David Pomerantz, executive director of the Energy and Policy Institute, a nonprofit energy watchdog, told the New York Times that the merger would lead to higher electric bills for customers in Virginia. A mega monopoly of this size, with the kind of money to buy political influence that NextEra will have, will be nearly impossible to regulate. And that is all for this article. And I would like to take a second to read a promo for The Moments in Early America. The WHRO was pleased to announce a new segment to its lineup of locally produced programs, which will commemorate the 250th anniversary of the United States of America. Join us for Moments in Early America, featuring article readings from Trend and Tradition, a magazine of Colonial Williamsburg. You'll hear and learn about the people, institutions, and circumstances that led to the beginning of this country, with the emphasis on our local area and surrounding communities throughout Virginia. Please tune in for the readings of Moments of Early in Early America and learn what life was like for early American colonists, enslaved people, and others who lived through this period of time of the founding of our country. You can hear this program the first Saturday of every month at 2 p.m. with a rebroadcasting on the following Tuesday at 6 p.m. May 20th, the last word. Thank you to my neighbors in Powhatan Crossing for many deliveries of mail and packages, cutting up the trees that fell across the driveway, and all the cookies and colored eggs. Your kindness is appreciated. Thank you so much.
0: Last week, I was shopping in Aldi, and as I checked out, I had to change carts, and sadly, I left my cane in the other cart. I went out and didn't realize it until too late, when I couldn't go back and find my first cart. A gentleman very nicely came up and asked if he could help me, and I told him I lost my cane, and he started looking at all the carts and went back inside. I went inside too and told an employee that my cane was missing, and I was ready to give up and go home, but the gentleman came walking back in the door and held it up. He said it was out at the side in a row of carts rather than in the back where we all had looked. The employees and this man were outstanding help, and I thanked them all very much. It was my mother's cane, so it meant a lot to me, more than just losing a cane.
1: Q&A. I'm looking for someone who can repair transmission on an older vehicle. Please call me when you can at 757-206-7590.
0: Under America 250. How embarrassing that three William and Mary graduating seniors didn't know the correct answers to three simple colonial Revolutionary War history questions. In a history trivia contest on NBC's Third Hour of Today, live in front of the palace, they were defeated by the Today Show anchors. How can they live here and attend college for 4 years and know so little about colonial history? They are graduating from one of our country's top colleges. Perhaps William & Mary needs to require a basic U.S. Revolutionary Era history course as a graduation requirement.
1: I've tried to understand and ignore what is happening in America for the America's 250 celebration getting ready to take place in the historic triangle. I could just ignore what is going on, but I find myself shaking my head every time I drive along Route 199 in the south end of the county and look at the detour signs. It is unforgivable to me and just a huge mistake that the local government leaders didn't get assurances that the work along the Colonial Parkway would be complete before the actual date of July 4th, 2026. The only way to connect the three most important locations is to drive on unfamiliar two-lane country roads. The people responsible for the planning of this construction should have been fired, period. So you are a tourist coming into Colonial Williamsburg for the big event, don't even think about trying to park without paying for the privilege. You can't even go to the CW Visitor Center to buy tickets without paying to park. I guess that means you will have to pay to park for the sporting events there too. I've decided the best thing to do is just stay away. You won't get my money to park. You won't get it for special events taking place, and with the increased food tax, you won't get it for me buying meals out either. I see this being as big a flop as the Jamestown Quadricentennial turned out to be in 2007. Something else to be proud of, not.
0: In the news, President Trump's war with Iran, using the pretext of preventing Iran from obtaining nuclear weapons, is nothing more than a red herring. It is a foolish and blatant attempt to divert attention from his alleged involvement with the convicted and now deceased pedophile, Jeffrey Epstein. Trump's action has resulted in needless deaths of American troops and innocent Iranian civilians. Iran has retaliated by blocking the formerly free flow of oil through the Strait of Hormuz, which has choked off a significant share of the world's oil supply, resulting in skyrocketing energy prices worldwide. Trump's threats and bullying tactics have been ineffective in trying to force Iran's new leaders to reopen the waterway, which remains closed to traffic. Meanwhile, the entire world is effectively being held hostage by Iran's blockade in the Strait of Hormuz. Trump's obvious misstep has unleashed economic chaos and uncertainty worldwide, which will not be easily resolved going forward.
1: Let's get it straight. 10 months ago, President Trump said he had obliterated Iran's nuclear capabilities. Now he says he doesn't care if we are paying $4.30 for gas. The only thing that matters is that we need to stop Iran from whatever Trump obliterated.
0: We have a moment or two to go back to a brief article. Since it is graduation ceremony season, we have an article entitled Keeping College Grads by the Virginia Pilot and Daily Press editorial boards. And we'll only have time to read a short section of this, but with all the pomp and circumstance the achievement deserves, thousands of young women and men will celebrate with family, friends, and classmates as they graduate from area colleges and universities this weekend. They should take time to soak in the joy of reaching this milestone. The question of what comes next hangs heavy, however, for those wearing caps and gowns and for communities throughout Virginia, including here in Hampton Roads. The Commonwealth still struggles to retain recent graduates, and that vexing problem should be treated with the urgency and seriousness it deserves. Graduates of William & Mary, along with Old Dominion, Christopher Newport, and Virginia Wesleyan Universities, will be waking up today facing a new reality of life after their undergraduate studies have concluded. They join their peers at Hampton and Norfolk State Universities, whose commencement exercises were earlier this month, in entering the next stage of their lives. For many, the path is already clear. Before collecting their diplomas, they secured job offers, receiving admission to postgraduate programs, volunteering for service in the armed forces, or will be pursuing other opportunities that put their well-earned education to good use. And we'll stop there and remind you that you have been listening to local highlights from the Virginia Gazette on the WHRO Voice. You can hear a rebroadcast of this program at 7 p.m. You can also access our special readings online by going to whro.org/voice or by asking your Amazon or Google smart speaker to play the WHRO Voice. Our audio reading programs are specifically designed for and primarily directed to people who are blind, visually impaired, or have other conditions preventing them from reading standard printed material. Financial support comes from the Virginia Department of the Blind and Vision Impaired and through the generosity of individual donors and members of WHRO. Coming up next, more local and regional programs from the WHRO Voice. My name is Susan Zickel.
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2: 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My name is Denise Klein, and I'll be reading highlights from the Suffolk News Herald for the week of May 20th, 2026. And lead story is Suffolk Stories Take Center Stage at State of the City. This by Ed Pugh, editor. Before a packed banquet room on Tuesday at the Hilton Garden Inn, Suffolk Riverfront, Mayor Mike Duman framed Suffolk's growth as a story still being written, using the city's new downtown library, public safety gains, road investments, and business expansion announcements as markers of what he called the city's next chapter. The annual State of the City address, part of the Hampton Roads Chamber's regional series, carries a storybook theme throughout the program. Duman tied the presentation to the impending opening of the downtown Suffolk Library, a 38,000-square-foot facility he said will help shape downtown's future. This year, we will center around something we are especially proud of, the impending opening of our new downtown library, Duman said. The state-of-the-art 38,000-square-foot facility is destined to become the new heartbeat of downtown and a catalyst for future downtown revitalization and investment. The presentation mixed a traditional speech with video segments featuring Duman touring the new library and talking with fifth graders at the STEM Academy at Booker T. Washington Elementary School. The students were asked what they would do if they were mayor for a day, offering ideas that ranged from affordable housing and cleaner neighborhoods to larger parks, safer communities, traffic fixes, and in one case, a space station. The mayor also pointed to a series of downtown investments, including Suffolk's first arts and cultural district, public art installations, and the renovation of the former The Virginian Pilot Building. The address also reached beyond downtown. Duman highlighted park and recreation projects across the city, including Constance North Park, the planned Long Acre Park in Chuckatuck on land donated by the Glasscock family, design work at the former Brady's Marina site, upgrades to Holland Ball Fields, plans for Great Dismal Swamp Park, and upcoming public outreach for Dr. Martin Luther King Jr. Park and Peanut Park. Public safety was one of the major sections of the presentation. Duman said serious crime in Suffolk fell 17% in 2025, following an 11% drop the previous year. Homicides fell from 11 to 5, while larceny and vehicle theft each declined by more than 20%, according to the mayor's prepared remarks. Public safety remains the foundation upon which quality of life is built, Duman said. Our citizens must feel safe in their home, in their neighborhood, and throughout our city. Duman told the audience Suffolk Fire and Rescue calls for service increased by more than 12% in 2025, and that the department handled more than 22,000 incidents and more than 54,000 unit responses, with an average response time of 6 minutes and 14 seconds. In the address, Duman acknowledged traffic congestion as a major concern for residents. In Suffolk, traffic congestion is top of mind for many residents, Duman said. Our significant growth, combined with the reality that two of the three primary corridors in and out of Hampton Roads pass directly through our city, only intensifies this challenge. Duman also emphasized the city's financial position, saying Suffolk holds AAA ratings from Moody's, Standard & Poor's, and Fitch. He said fewer than 2% of cities nationwide can claim that status. Duman also pointed to Suffolk's growth, saying the city's population has increased by more than 10% over the past 5 years, making it the fastest-growing city in Virginia. He said that over that period, commercial real estate development has exceeded $3.2 billion, generating more than $34.2 million in revenue. The address also included education and workforce highlights. The presentation noted every Suffolk public school is fully accredited and that 74% of schools are rated distinguished or on track under Virginia's school quality profile. Duman also pointed to the new John F. Kennedy Middle School, a $75 million facility serving 800 students, and a new state grant that will support STEM identification programs beginning in sixth grade at John F. Kennedy Middle School and Kings Fork Middle School. The city's Workforce Development Center served more than 21,000 visitors in fiscal year 2025. That's a 256% increase from 3 years ago, according to the presentation. The center also became an approved American Job Center and launched the city's first reentry resource and employment fair. Economic Development closed the program, with Duman saying Suffolk recorded 300 new jobs, 26 new businesses, 41 expansions, 1.7 million square feet of impacted space, and $164 million in capital reinvestment. The mayor closed by returning to the library and the storybook theme. "I won't say the end," Duman said, "because this story is still being written. Suffolk, the next chapter starts now." And city offers $9 million less than requested for Suffolk Public Schools budget. This by Avery Goodstein. The Suffolk Public School Board approved a $248.1 million budget for fiscal year 2026-27 during Thursday's meeting, which includes $86.2 million in local funding from the City of Suffolk. It's $9 million less than what the board requested in March. The original city request was for $88.1 million, which increased to $95.1 million during the March 26th meeting, bringing the total budget to $257.1 million. Chair Sean McGee requested, and the board approved, an additional $7 million from the city to fund end-of-life system replacements and facility improvements, such as roof replacements, chiller repairs, tennis court repairs, and parking lot light fixture replacements. Now, with the city funding deficit, these budgets, or projects rather, will not be specifically budgeted for at this time and will most likely be added to the capital improvement plan. Additionally, Superintendent Dr. John B. Gordon III and Chief Financial Officer Anthony LeBron also had to come up with an additional $2 million in savings. The largest savings will come from temporarily eliminating 15 long-term vacant positions, amounting to $1.39 million. These include science, teacher assistant, special education, paraprofessional, and transportation vacancies. This is bad that we have a $2 million shortfall to eliminate positions that we actually need, just haven't filled today, Gordon said. To address the remaining $610,000 shortage, a targeted reduction in travel and training and purchased services will be implemented. Regarding travel and training, $85 million will be saved by suspending non-essential travel and deferred seminars. For purchased services, reducing third-party consulting and vendor contracts will result in savings of $525,000. This new budget of $248.1 million was approved 5-2 during Thursday's meeting with board members Kimberly Slingluff and Dawn Marie Brittingham, Doctor of Education, dissenting. Included in the budget is a state-mandated 2% pay raise for SPS employees, which will cost a total of $3 million. On June 1st, the state will provide $1.5 million to cover some of the cost, leaving SPS to fund the remaining half, which will come out of the projected 2025-26 year-end funds. As she's previously expressed, Slingluff thinks a 3% raise would be more appropriate to cover the 2.8% 2026 Virginia cost of living COLA adjustment. Gordon confirmed this is not possible unless the Virginia General Assembly decides to mandate a 3% raise, which is a possibility, and the city increases its SPS funding by at least $2 million. Based upon my own conviction with this 3% being so important to me, I just wanted to be clear that I can't vote for the budget tonight and approve it just based upon this, Slingluff said, because I think, to me, this is a conviction that I have for a top priority to at least meet the COLA. I'm saddened by the fact that the city staff are getting 3%, we're giving our staff 2%, and that we couldn't figure it out another way. Board member Tyrone Riddick said it's not fair to compare city raises to SPS raises because they have two different purse sizes. With the 2% raise, after taxes, full-time employees will receive $969, permanent part-time and long-term subs will receive $484.50, and priority substitutes will receive $161.50. Brittingham presented a similar speech to which she said during the March 26th meeting, stating she can't support the budget because they, quote, have not allocated some funds where funds need to be allocated, end quote, in regard to special education. She outlined some non-negotiables that she feels are outlined in the board's statutory responsibility under Code of Virginia 22.1-79 to ensure effective supervision of instruction, equitable access to learning, and measurable student achievement outcomes across all populations. She continued, stating the current budget does not adequately address systematic deficiencies that impact special education, specifically regarding the five elementary schools that were identified as needing intervention by the Virginia Department of Education. Special education must be prioritized fiscally and philosophically Brittingham said, and her words must become a central instructional priority. She also wants a targeted investment in qualified personnel, licensed special education teachers, trained aides, paraprofessionals. Riddick concluded the discussion by asking each board member to do what they were elected to do and identify proposed solutions rather than harping on grievances. And Town Bank plans 85,000 square foot expansion at Harborview campus. Town Bank plans to expand its Harborview campus with a new 85,000 square foot building, adding office space and amenities for employees at one of Suffolk's largest private employers. The City of Suffolk Economic Development Department announced Tuesday that the new facility will support Town Bank's growing operations team and provide additional space for employees working on the campus. Plans call for an updated gymnasium and fitness center, a larger modernized cafe, and a corporate boardroom, according to the city. Town Bank's member service center

Call for an updated gymnasium and fitness center, a larger modernized cafe, and a corporate boardroom, according to the city. Town Bank's Member Service Center is home to more than 600 employees who support frontline bankers and departments that include accounting, human resources, information technology, credit administration, payment services, and marketing. The Harborview campus began with one building in 2003 and has since expanded to four buildings across 25 acres. Town Bank's continued investment in Suffolk is a powerful statement about the strength of our business community and the quality of life our city offers, Mayor Mike Duman said, adding, as one of Suffolk's largest employers, Town Bank has been a tremendous partner in our city's growth, and this expansion further demonstrates their confidence in Suffolk as a place where companies and people can thrive. Site work is expected to begin in summer 2026, with building construction starting about 6 months later. The project is expected to take 2 years to complete, with occupancy anticipated in late 2028. The Harborview campus also has room for as many as three additional buildings in future years, positioning the site for more growth. Town Bank is honored to be one of the largest employers in the city of Suffolk, said Bob Aston, executive chairman. Our future expansion plans reflect our continued investment in Suffolk as our professional home and our commitment to supporting the team members who serve our members and communities every day. Town Bank was founded in Hampton Roads and opened April 8, 1999, with three offices and startup capital from more than 4,000 shareholders. Since then, it has grown into one of the region's best-known financial institutions, offering banking and financial services while maintaining a focus on relationships, a community leadership, and member service. And Amadeus Industries plans $10.85 million investment at Suffolk facility. Amadeus Industries plans to invest more than $10.8 million in its Suffolk facility, a project city officials said will expand the company's advanced manufacturing operations and support future growth at one of the city's long-standing employers. The City of Suffolk Economic Development Department announced Tuesday that the company's expansion at 1100 Holland Road includes about $10.35 million in new machinery and equipment and another $500,000 in site and facility improvements. The project is intended to expand Amadeus Industries' advanced manufacturing capabilities while increasing the city's tax base, creating jobs, and encouraging private investment, according to the city. Amadeus Industries has grown into an industry leader with global reach, and since 1963, we have been proud to call Suffolk home, said Jimmy Adams, president of Amadeus Industries. We have a uniquely capable and experienced team at our Suffolk facility who have contributed greatly to the growth of Amadeus, and we are making significant investments here for the future success of our team and our business. The city and its Economic Development Authority supported the project with an incentive package offering up to $250,000 in grants. The package is designed to help cover capital investments, permitting costs, and workforce development, with reimbursements tied to verified performance and investment milestones. Mayor Mike Duman said the project reflects the strength of Suffolk's existing business community. This investment by Amadeus Industries exemplifies how Suffolk's long-established business community continues to adapt and grow, Duman said. Companies with deep local roots are choosing to expand, modernize, and strengthen their operations in Suffolk, and that speaks volumes about the city's business climate, workforce, and long-term potential, he added. City officials said the announcement underscores the value of supporting companies that have operated in Suffolk for decades and continue to reinvest locally. Smith prepares to retire after 37 years in corrections. This by Ed Pugh. Western Tidewater Regional Jail Superintendent Colonel William Smith says he will miss the people first. After nearly 16 years at WTRJ and about 37 years in corrections, Smith is preparing to retire June 30th from a profession he never expected to enter, but one that gave him a career built around problem solving.

public service and steady work behind the walls of a regional jail. "Probably the people that work here," Smith said when asked what he will miss most. "My senior staff, they're great people, and they will go out of their way to get the job done. My guys in the back, mental management, the officers, I would just miss all the people." Smith leaves after helping guide Western Tidewater Regional Jail through facility upgrades, staffing challenges, the COVID-19 pandemic, technological changes, and a growing public demand for transparency. He said he hopes his staff remembers that he tried to make the jail better than he found it. "I just hope they think I made things better," Smith said. "I just hope, you know, that they felt like, at least to some extent, that I took care of them and I made their working environment better." Smith joined Western Tidewater Regional Jail in September 2010 as deputy superintendent. 6 months later, he became interim superintendent after the previous superintendent left for another job. He was also in the running for the top job at Riverside Regional Jail, but Western Tidewater's jail board asked whether he wanted to stay. "Of course, I want the job here," Smith recalled telling them. "I just bought a new house in Windsor. You know, I remarried. I have a little kid. I mean, my dad's in Newport News." What followed, Smith said, was a long effort to strengthen the facility, its systems, and the working conditions for staff. When he first arrived, he said the building needed major work, including air conditioning, radio system upgrades, planning for vehicle replacements, building repairs, and security improvements. Smith said the jail adopted a vehicle replacement policy, upgraded heating and air conditioning systems, improved water heaters and security systems, renovated office areas, wired the building for internet, and worked through major camera, intercom, security door, and monitoring upgrades. "The joke I tell everybody is I spent the first month figuring out how I could go back to my old job," Smith said. "Once I realized I wasn't going to do that, I realized that, you know, this is a challenge and we'll overcome a challenge." The work, he said, was possible because of support from the jail authority board. "The jail board I work with are probably some of the best people I've ever worked with," Smith said. "They're extremely supportive. They've helped us come a long way here." Smith did not grow up planning his work in corrections. He began with the Newport News Sheriff's Office around 1988 or 1989 after an internship opened the door. He later worked in courts, civil process, and jail operations, spent about 3 years as an instructor at a regional training academy, and became a certified law enforcement officer. He later helped open Hampton Roads Regional Jail in 1997, where he became director of training and worked for about 13 years. There, Smith said, Superintendent Roy Cherry helped prepare him for executive leadership by bringing him into meetings and exposing him to budgets, jail authority operations, and the broader work of running a correctional facility. "He gave me a lot of opportunities of the inner workings and of executive management at that level," Smith said. "I have no doubt, you know, he prepared me to be this, to be able to be a deputy superintendent and superintendent." Smith said corrections kept his attention because no 2 days were the same. "It's just something different every day, and there's always a new challenge," Smith said. "We don't ever say, I've seen everything, because every day you will see something new." That challenge, he said, also came with pressure. As superintendent, the phone rarely stops. Judges call. Commonwealth's attorneys call. Defense attorneys call. Other jails call. Families call. "If something serious happens," he said, "the call may come at 3 a.m. "I don't think I will miss getting called at 3 or 4 in the morning when something bad has happened," Smith said. The hardest period of his career, he said, was the COVID-19 pandemic. Western Tidewater was among the later jails to be affected, Smith said, but once the virus reached the facility, it brought uncertainty, staff exposures, quarantines, medical concerns, and constant communications with families and outside agencies. "Probably the hardest thing was going through COVID and the early days of COVID," Smith said. "I don't think anybody knew really what was going on with it." The pandemic also changed jail operations. Smith said COVID-19 pushed the facility toward virtual visitation, reduced inmate movement,
ended large in-person visitation crowds and expanded electronic home monitoring for eligible offenders. Before that, visitors came to the jail several nights a week. You would have 50, 60 people in that front lobby area, Smith said. COVID hit. We just stopped that. Now, he said, virtual visitation gives families more flexibility, especially those who live far away. The real realization is that your grandmother in California can visit you pretty much every day if she wants, Smith said. Technology has also changed the profession. Officers now use devices to document inmate checks and scan housing areas. The system can show who was assigned to an area and whether certain items, such as razors or nail clippers, have been issued to them. Smith said the public also expects more transparency than it once did, and he understands why families ask questions. He described the jail as customer service-based, even if that phrase sounds unusual in corrections. Our customers are the inmates in some situations, but it's also the public, their family members, Smith said. We operate off taxpayer dollars, so you know we have to be a good steward of that. That means answering complaints, explaining decisions, and admitting when something went wrong, he said. Sometimes the explanation is, yeah, we messed up, Smith said. Yeah, we messed up, but we fixed it. It's fixed now, and we've looked and we've tried to determine why we did it, and we've changed the process to make sure we don't do it again. Smith said one thing many people do not see is the pressure correctional officers face each day. Western Tidewater, he said, houses inmates with serious charges, mental health disorders, and chronic medical conditions. Officers also deal with assaults, threats, and verbal abuse. I think the public really doesn't understand how the staff is treated a lot by the inmate population, Smith said. That strain is felt most during critical incidents, he said. It's bad for the public, you know. It's bad for the families and all that. But, you know, it's bad on our staff, too. Because, you know, we were taking care of that individual, Smith said. There's trauma on our side, too. The next superintendent will inherit one major challenge, Smith said he has not been able to fully solve, staffing. I hope they are able to get our staff and numbers back to where they need to be, Smith said. That's the one thing I haven't been able to accomplish, is getting staffing back to where it was pre-COVID. Smith said the jail is down roughly 30 to 35 officers out of close to 200. The work is demanding, and many applicants now approach jobs differently than earlier generations, he said. If we could just get back to where we were before COVID, everybody's life would be a lot easier, Smith said. Retirement will bring more time with family, Smith said. He wants to visit his older daughter in North Carolina, spend more time with his younger daughter, who rides horses, and take more vacations with his wife. He may also find a part-time job. I'm probably going to miss coming to work, and I'm really looking forward and spending more time with my family, Smith said. I think I'm going to miss everybody that works here. Asked what the job has taught him about people, Smith said, the answer is complicated. I think there's some really, really good people in the world, Smith said. And just on the same aspect of that, I've seen people that have been brought in this facility that have committed crimes that I can only think they're just evil people. Still, Smith says, he has tried to give people the benefit of the doubt until they prove otherwise. My wife would tell you I have a great ability to compartmentalize things, Smith said. I usually accept everybody as being good until they've proven to me that they're not good. Even in jail, he said, that remains true. There's a lot of good people that are locked up in jail, believe it or not, Smith said. As he prepares to leave, Smith said he hopes people believe he gave the job everything he had. I would just hope they realize I did the best job I could for them, Smith said. I think I was a good steward of the taxpayer dollars. I think I've tried to be open and honest as I can be, you know. I've just tried to do the best for the public that I could. You're listening to highlights from the Suffolk News Herald for the week of May 20th, 2026 on the WHRO Voice. And the final story on the first page is Behind the Beak. Suffolk graduate takes flight as Hokey Bird. This by Ed Pugh. Andrew Peterson left Nansemet River High School as a warrior. He walked across the commencement stage at Virginia Tech as something else entirely,
one of the most recognizable birds in college athletics. For 2 years, Peterson carried one of the best-kept secrets in Blacksburg. He was the Hokie Bird, the maroon and orange prankster, dancer, hug-giver, sideline spark, and a joy ambassador for Virginia Tech. Only his closest family knew. His friends saw missed hangouts, sudden schedule conflicts, and a student who always seemed to have a reason he could not be somewhere. Sometimes he told them he had an internship. Sometimes he said he was sick. Sometimes he blamed homework. Then came commencement at Lane Stadium, where Virginia Tech's student mascots reveal themselves by wearing the Hokie Bird's oversized orange feet. For Peterson, the moment was less about nerves and release. "I've been excited for this," Peterson said. "I've been waiting for it. I was more excited than nervous. It was just a great feeling being able to finally tell the world." The reveal brought two types of reactions. Some friends were stunned. "You were the Hokie Bird? Are you kidding me? What? How could that possibly happen? You've kept this secret the whole time? That's amazing," Peterson said, recalling their responses. Others took it in stride. "You were the Hokie Bird? Yeah, that's something you would do," he said. "That makes sense." Before Peterson put on the beak, he was the student who had been pulled into the magic himself. During his freshman year, Peterson met the Hokie Bird before his first Virginia Tech football game. The mascot singled him out of a crowd and danced with him. It was quick. It was fun. It was a moment that could have disappeared into the noise of a game day. Instead, it stayed with him. "It just blew me away," Peterson said. "It was such a magical moment that it made my whole day better. And I thought to myself, man, if I could feel this good, I want to do that for other people." The process to become the Hokie Bird was not easy. Peterson said the tryout process is secretive, detailed, and stretches across multiple months. It includes interviews and applications, he said, and is designed to make sure each student chosen can protect the character and carry the tradition well. Once chosen, Peterson stepped into a role that was part athlete, part actor, part ambassador, and part silent comedian. He worked football and basketball games, campus events, snowball fights between cadets and civilians, dining hall visits, classroom crashes, and campus crawls by golf cart. He learned how to shake the tail feathers, how to prank people, how to interact with children, and how to communicate without saying a word. The Hokie Bird, the character of the Hokie Bird, is very much so a prankster, but also a friend to everybody, Peterson said. It's very cute, so you can get away with a lot of cool stuff. That tradition has deep roots at Virginia Tech. The word Hokie traces to an 1896 cheer written by O.M. Stahl after the school needed a new cheer. Virginia Tech athletes says that Stahl later explained the word was made up and used as an attention getter. The Hokie Bird itself evolved from the school's earlier gobbler identity. Virginia Tech teams were once known as the Gobblers, and the modern Hokie Bird debuted September 12, 1987, during a football game against Clemson. The mascot story stretches back even further. Virginia Tech athletics traces its mascot history to Floyd Hard Times Meade, who entertained crowds at school sporting events in the late 1800s and later brought trained turkeys to games. The first permanent costumed gobbler debuted in 1962 when civil engineers student Mercer McPherson helped create a suit with dyed turkey feathers. Peterson now belongs to that long line of students who gave the mascot life from inside the suit. Life inside the Hokie Bird costume, though, is not all cheers and photos. Peterson said the physical demand surprised him. The suit is hot. The feet are bulky. The pace rarely slows. Once the Hokie Bird enters a room, people want pictures, hugs, dances, autographs, and attention. "You'll be dripping sweat, and you can't wipe it off your eyes," Peterson said. "There were a couple of times where I would get to an event. I would go crazy. I was dancing with people, taking pictures, running around, and then I'd lose all my energy, and I still have an hour left." The feet, he said, feel basically like pool flippers. That became a problem once during Virginia Tech's famous Enter Sandman entrance at Lane Stadium. Peterson was running in front of a packed stadium when he tripped.
The head stayed on. The secret stayed safe. The bird kept moving. You just kind of have to get up and keep going because there's football players right behind you, Peterson said. The harder part, he said, was learning to serve people without a voice. In the suit, he could not explain when he needed water. He could not tell someone exactly where to stand for a photo. He could not say the kind words he might want to say. It's like you put on oven mitts and then try and talk to somebody using one of your hands, Peterson said. That silence, though, taught him something. Peterson said being the Hokey bird helped him understand ut prosum, Virginia Tech's motto, which means, that I may serve. While you are in the Hokey bird suit, you are the face of the university, Peterson said. There is supposed to be such a warm presence. So, to go out of your way to make sure everything can be as good as it can, I want every experience to feel as though it is a memory worth making. Some of those memories were loud, funny, and public. Others were quiet. Peterson remembers walking into a study session where a student had just gone through a breakup. She saw the Hokey bird and began to cry. Peterson could not speak, so he did what the Hokey bird could do. He gave her a hug. Then he stayed. I did my best to kind of make sure that she felt as though she was seen, Peterson said. At the end, there is not a lot that I can do except for just be there. That, more than the jokes or game day entrances, captures what the role became for him. The Hokey bird could make a room erupt, but the Hokey bird could also sit with one person who needed comfort. Peterson said he often found the smaller moments the most meaningful. Once during a regular dining hall visit, a student ran up to Hokey bird to celebrate passing a final they had worried about for weeks. The student trusted the character enough to share that joy. That made my week, Peterson said. It just made me feel so warm inside and so trusted. Peterson graduated from Virginia Tech with a degree in environmental conservation. He plans to remain at Virginia Tech for graduate school, studying higher education with a focus on belonging, inclusion, clubs, and organizations. His goal is not far removed from what he did as Hokey Bird. I want to make sure everyone feels welcome and included, and that they have awesome opportunities and events that they can go to, Peterson said. I want to do something that impacts other people in a positive way. He credits his mother with encouraging him to try out after he told her how much the Hokey bird had meant to him as a freshman. She was like, "You should be the Hokey bird," Peterson said. "What's the harm in trying? Because if you don't try, the answer will always be no." With the secret out, Peterson said he feels both relief and the weight of saying goodbye to a part of his college life. He says he will miss the people in the athletic department, the friends he made, and the feeling of walking into a room and watching smiles spread because the Hokey bird had arrived. He will also get to see the next generation take flight. "I'm looking forward to walking across the drill field and seeing him randomly next year and just going up and giving him a hug," Peterson said. Peterson's story carries a simple message. Try. Try even if the process is hidden. Try even if the odds are unclear. Try even if the dream sounds strange when said out loud. If you want to do something and you truly want this, you should absolutely believe in yourself, Peterson said. There are so many things that are possible if you just put the time and dedication, if you're determined to try. For 2 years, Annapolis River graduate helped carry one of Virginia Tech's most beloved traditions without telling almost anyone. And in the best way, he still sounds like someone ready to keep helping others fly. And Next Era to acquire Dominion Energy. Next Era Energy and Dominion Energy announced plans Monday to merge in an all-stock deal that would create what the companies described as the world's largest regulated electric utility business. Under the agreement, Dominion shareholders would receive 0.8138 shares of Next Era Energy for each Dominion share they own at the close of the transaction. Next Era shareholders would own about 74.5% of the combined company, while Dominion shareholders would own about 25.5%, according to a joint news release from the companies. The combined company would operate under the Next Era Energy name and trade on the New York Stock Exchange under the ticker
symbol NEE. It will have dual headquarters in Juno Beach, Florida, and Richmond, Virginia, while Dominion Energy South Carolina's operational headquarters would remain in KC, South Carolina. Dominion's utility companies would continue operating as Dominion Energy Virginia, Dominion Energy North Carolina, and Dominion Energy South Carolina, the company said. The merger would create a company serving about 10 million utility customer accounts across Florida, Virginia, North Carolina, and South Carolina, with 110 gigawatts of generation across a mix of energy sources. The company said the combined business would be more than 80% regulated. The companies also said they are proposing $2.25 billion in bill credits for Dominion customers in Virginia, North Carolina, and South Carolina over 2 years after the deal closes. This is a historic moment for our two companies and for the states we are privileged to serve, John Ketchum, Chairman, President, and CEO of NextEra Energy, said in a news release. Ketchum would serve as chairman and CEO of the combined company. Robert Blue, Chair, President, and CEO of Dominion Energy, would serve as President and CEO of Regulated Utilities and sit on the company's board. Ketchum said, "The Dominion Energy name isn't changing, nor is how we operate locally, serve our customers, or engage with the company, or engage with the community. The same leaders and the same teams customers know and trust will continue serving Virginia, North Carolina, and South Carolina." Blue said the deal is built around customers and the need for future energy investment. And from Suffolk to the sea, this by Mass Communication Specialist Seaman Caleb Kistner from Fleet Public Affairs Center, San Diego. Petty Officer Second Class Dominic Delahunt, a native of Suffolk, serves the U.S. Navy assigned to USS Macon Island, an amphibious assault ship operating out of San Diego, California. Delahunt graduated from Windsor High School in 2021. Raised in a military family, Delahunt moved often and learned some of the skills and values needed to succeed in the Navy while living in Suffolk. "Moving around a lot was stressful as a military family," Delahunt said. "But I learned that home isn't where you're at, it's where your heart is and where you call family." Delahunt joined the Navy 4 years ago. Today he serves as a mass communication specialist. "I joined the Navy because both my parents were in the Navy," Delahunt said. "My mother served a full 22 years and my dad served 11 years. I figured the Navy would help me mature and would offer a career." Macon Island plays a crucial role in projecting power and maintaining presence for naval forces. It serves as the cornerstone of amphibious operations, capable of carrying Marines, their equipment, and aircraft to execute a wide range of missions, from humanitarian assistance and disaster relief to full-scale amphibious assaults. "The ship enables forces to rapidly deploy and sustain operations in littoral, that's near shore, environments, providing a versatile platform for achieving strategic objectives across the globe." Resembling a small aircraft carrier, Macon Island's crew is made up of approximately 1,200 officers and enlisted personnel and can accommodate up to 1,800 Marines. Delahunt has many opportunities to achieve accomplishments during military service. "I'm most proud of advancing in rank to Petty Officer Second Class before I hit my 3-year mark," Delahunt said. "Early in my career, I made mistakes that put me in adverse conditions, preventing me from being promoted to third class. So overcoming that and promoting to second class means a lot." This year, the Navy is commemorating its contribution to the nation's defense as the United States celebrates 250 years of independence. According to Navy officials, for more than 250 years, the Navy has sailed the globe, defending freedom and protecting prosperity. With 90% of global commerce traveling by sea and access to the internet relying on the security of undersea fiber optic cables, Navy officials continue to emphasize that the prosperity of the United States is directly linked to recruiting and retaining talented people from across the rich fabric of America. "Serving in the Navy means everything to me," Delahunt said. "I get to relive my parents' past and do better by them. Every now and then, I get to call home and share my experiences with them. It changed who I was, from the person I was when I joined at 18 years old to 22-year-old me."
Della Hodge is grateful to others for helping make a Navy career possible. I would like to thank my parents, also Chief Mass Communications Specialist Gomez and Master Chief Operations Specialist Sewell, Della Hunt said. My parents' amazing service gave me a stepping stone to join the Navy. Chief Gomez fought for me when I was messing up. Master Chief Sewell showed faith that I would recover from my mistakes and grow from them. Della Hunt offered encouragement for those looking for a path forward. If you're afraid to grow up and afraid to take the next step, Della Hunt said, try the Navy. It has worked for millions of people, and it may work for you too. And Mother's Day car crash turns into a miracle. This by Avery Goodstein. One Suffolk mother experienced an unforgettable Mother's Day this year. On the way to church for a special service, Kayla Lowe watched in the rearview mirror as her two sons and one of their best friends crashed while taking a sharp U-turn on Buckhorn Drive. The driver lost control of the car and it flipped and landed upside down in a ditch. I just remember getting out of my car and screaming and running because I thought they might be dead, and I was just praying that they were okay, she said. Lowe rushed to the car and her oldest confirmed everyone was okay. At this point, Lowe said she felt frozen from the shock of everything. Luckily, two cars pulled up around the curve and Good Samaritans Jesse Langkill and Erica Young jumped into action. Young said when she came up on the scene, she couldn't simply keep driving. Being a social worker, Young said it's natural for her to want to help people. When I see people in danger or trouble, I always have to stop, she said. It's just me. I've always been that way. When Langkill saw the accident, he said he was pulling into his driveway, which was a couple of houses down from the crash scene. He drove over to where they were and talked with the driver through the window to understand the situation. Langkill climbed on top of the flipped car and helped the driver open his door so he could get out. He said the passenger couldn't get out because his seatbelt was stuck. He handed Young his pocket knife, which she gave to the passenger so he could cut his seatbelt off. Langkill held the passenger door open so the boy could climb out. The boy in the back seat was able to get out by himself. It was kind of all a blur at that point, Langkill said. But, you know, we got them out, and I made sure they were okay. And I went out and got my first aid kit out of my car and went over and gave the two that were bleeding some bandages, and then that's when the fire department and everyone showed up. Langkill said his instinct was to help because it reminded him of a very similar car accident his wife was in a few years ago. I have kids of my own, and as a parent, I would want anybody to do what I did to help them, he said. All three boys walked away with minor injuries. The driver has a concussion and some severe bruising. The front passenger also had a concussion and needed a few stitches, and the back passenger had a few scrapes and bruises. After the incident, Lowe was able to connect with Langkill and Young after making a Facebook post trying to find them. I just messaged them and just thanked them tremendously for saving my kids, basically because I was no good at all, like I just froze. I couldn't do anything about it, she said. Both Young and Langkill said they were glad that they were there and are thankful everything ended up okay. I'm just thankful that they're okay and sad that it happened on Mother's Day, but it's a blessing at the same time, Young said. Lowe called the whole situation a miracle, dubbing Young and Langkill as angels. God put his arms around our children and they're all safe, all three of them, and sent those two angels to come help us, she said, to see them walking out and have those people come and step in for me because I froze. It's such a blessing. And school board norms, complaint system, scrapped. This also by Avery Goodstein. The Suffolk School Board officially adopted new guidelines in place of the old norms and complaint system. The updated policy was unanimously agreed upon after the idea was first introduced in February when Chair Sean McGee proposed a new code of conduct. The new guidelines cover respecting one another, the different SPS roles and responsibilities, maintaining open communication, speaking with the media, and posting on social media. When McGee introduced the code of conduct in February, it was ultimately referred to the Policy Review Committee for evaluation alongside board norms and protocols because board members Tyrone Riddick, Karen Jenkins, and Valerie Fields expressed concerns that McGee's code of conduct started too far from one of the Virginia School Boards Association recommendations.
Vice Chair Heather Howell recommended that the board's norms and protocols complaint system be reevaluated for necessity. She said the board censoring and the code of conduct and their regular norms are essentially too much paperwork for the little impact they have on board members' behavior. After being reviewed by the Policy Review Committee, the code was brought back to the board in April when it was approved 4-2 to be adopted and read annually during the board's January organizational meetings. The formal complaint process outlined in the board's policy was also officially scrapped, with a general understanding that the inherent censoring that comes with being an elected public official should be enough. Additionally, all board member complaints will now be dealt with during the public meetings rather than in closed sessions. The board also amended its general rules of debate, replacing the previous 10-minute time limit with a 3-minute limit the first time someone speaks, and 2 minutes the second time. This amendment passed unanimously and was implemented once it was approved. Turning now to the opinion page in the Suffolk News Herald, and this is our opinion, the opinion of the paper. Help us tell Suffolk's story. Summer is almost here, and Suffolk's calendar is about to get crowded. Someone, somewhere in Suffolk, is going to do something worth remembering. We want to tell those stories, but we need your help. No newsroom can be everywhere, but the challenge is even greater when the community is growing, the calendar is full, and the number of important stories far exceeds the hours in a day. That does not mean those stories are not important. It means we need the community to be part of the work. A community newspaper is strongest when the community sees itself in its pages, not just in government coverage, not just in breaking news, not just when something goes wrong. A community newspaper should also reflect the everyday life of a city. Too often, people assume an event was too small to submit. It was not. They assume the newspaper already knew about it. We probably did not. They assume someone else sent the information. Many times, no one did. So, here is our call to action. Send it. Send the photo. Send the names. Send the score. Send the date, time, and location. Send a few sentences about what happened and why it mattered. Send the contact information for someone who can answer follow-up questions. Send it after the event happens, especially if there is a strong photo, a notable result, or a local angle that should not be missed. Win or lose, send it. Not every submission will become a full story. Not every photo will make print. Space, timing, and news value still matter. A weekly print edition has limits, and some items may fit better online or in a community roundup. But a story that is never submitted has no chance at all. This is especially important as summer approaches. With school out and more events moving outdoors, there will be more community life unfolding across Suffolk than one person can possibly cover alone. That is not a complaint. It is a fact. And it is a reminder that local journalism has always depended on local people. That is the part the community can change. Local newspapers are not built by editors and reporters alone. 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Suffolk has plenty of stories. Help us tell them. All submissions can be sent to news@suffolknewsherald.com or by visiting our website, www.suffolknewsherald.com. And this opinion is Cutting Out the Chaos. It's by Tanya S. Swindell, columnist. She writes, "Recently, I heard a U.S. military veteran mention his efforts to cut out the chaos in his life. The gentleman talked about how God's love had transformed his heart, mind, and actions. And not only had he developed greater patience, but he also noted an increase in his personal levels of empathy and compassion. With an expanded capacity to truly love himself and others, he plans to make impactful changes in his daily life. The childlike simplicity of the veteran's confession of faith caused me to reflect on my own need to cut out the chaos and develop new patterns of thinking and behavior. For instance,
Instead of engaging in procrastination and all the stress that comes with it, I can focus more on being punctual and doing things in a timely manner so that I may complete important tasks. Instead of taking shortcuts to accomplish crucial activities, I can develop a willingness to take my time and patiently go through the process needed for an advantageous outcome. In lieu of trying to do things my way, without regard for the path that has already been identified, laid out, and proven, I can choose to be flexible, obedient, and responsive to tried and true methods for getting a job done. Instead of being so hard on myself and unforgiving toward others, I can love myself unconditionally and allow the extension of that love to bless and reach others. Romans 12 came to my attention recently when reading Scripture. It made me think more deeply about the power of love to transform a chaotic situation into a peaceful one. According to Romans 12 from the New Living Translation, believers in Jesus are encouraged not to copy the behavior and customs of this world, but to let God transform us into new people by changing our hearts and the way we think. It suggests that by following the path, we will learn to know God's will for our lives, which is good and pleasing and perfect. The Apostle Paul, author of the book of Romans, encourages us to do difficult things, such as blessing those who persecute us rather than cursing them. Believers are also directed to live in harmony with each other, avoid being too proud, and to refrain from thinking that we know it all. Following such guidance can be revolutionary because the path to relational and situational renewal may not come naturally or very easily to most of us. But by careful observance of practices such as loving others, it may help to turn around or redeem situations that seem chaotic and out of hand. The suggested course of action outlined in the book of Romans affirms the veteran's plan to express love as a means of change. In order to cut out the chaos, he has adopted a plan that is not simple but feasible. And although his chosen path is likely a very challenging one, the veteran's loving actions toward himself and others may result in welcomed changes. And the following obituaries appear in the Suffolk News Herald for the week of May 20th, 2026. William Cecil Worrell, known as Billy, passed away on May 17th. He was 86 years old. He was a 9-year veteran of the National Guard. Visitation will be on Thursday, May 21st from 6 to 8 p.m. at R.W. Baker Funeral Home, downtown Suffolk Chapel. A mausoleum entombment service will be on Friday, May 22nd at 1:30 p.m. at Meadowbrook Memorial Gardens. Duron Lamont Hill transitioned on May 16th. He was 46 years old. Celebration of Life will be held on Thursday, May 21st at 11 a.m. at Sandy Mount Baptist Church in Smithfield. Interment will follow at Tynes Cemetery in Smithfield. Priscilla Thomas passed away on May 13th at the age of 72. Graveside service was held on May 20th at Rose Hill Cemetery in Linden, New Jersey. And Frank M. Elder transitioned on May 19th at the age of 67. Viewing will be on Monday, May 25th, from 3 to 6 p.m. at Shivers Funeral Chapel in Smithfield. Celebration of Life will be at 12 p.m. Tuesday, May 26th, at Mount Sinai Baptist Church in Ivor. Interment will follow in the church cemetery. And in community calendar, here are a number of events you may be interested in. On Saturday, May 23rd, at the Metropolitan Baptist Church, that's 125 County Street in Suffolk, there will be the 2026 Women's Day event, and that will be at 10 a.m. The guest speaker will be Sister Caitlin Russell. On Friday, May 29th, Greater Sweet Beulah Apostolic Church, 137 Maple Street in Suffolk, will hold a Youth Explosion Holy Ghost Revival at 7 p.m. Saturday, May 30th, Community Yard Sale at Radiant Life Church, 100 Kilby Shores Drive. That will be from 8 a.m. to 2 p.m. If you'd like to rent a space, call 757-403-7846. And Friday, June 5th, the Bethlehem Roarton Club, it's at 140 Manning Road in Suffolk, invites you to their next jam. The Timeline Band will entertain you with country, oldies, and gospel. 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
and ends at 9 p.m. There will be great concessions and fellowship. 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If you'd like more information, call 757-617-9317. 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
1: Hello and welcome to the WHRO Voice, where we will be reading local, regional, and national highlights from the Virginian Pilot, dated May 20th. I'm ready to jump into next month. May 20th, 2026. 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Our readers are volunteers. My name is Dave Hobbs, and my reading partner is
2: Louise McCarthy.
1: And she's got our first article this morning.
2: All right, thank you, Dave. Let's see, we're going to start on page one with some stories of local interest. First one is entitled, In Norfolk Street, a Burning Ring of Fire. Police investigating a weekend street takeover in West Ghent. This is an article by Gavin Stone, staff writer for The Pilot. Engines revving, cars doing donuts in a crowd, fireworks whizzing through the air, a ring of fire, and someone brought a flamethrower. That was the scene on Sunday night in West Ghent at the intersection of Redgate Avenue and Greenway Court, looking like a combination of the Fast and Furious and Mad Max movies in social media videos. Police response was delayed. The department said it received multiple reports of disorderly conduct involving a large gathering of people, cars speeding, and reckless driving in the area at 8:22 p.m., but no officer made it to the scene until about 8:40. An officer was initially dispatched at 8:27 p.m., but had to be diverted to a separate call involving a person with a weapon, according to NPD. No injuries were reported related to the incident. Police said it, quote, proactively tracks and monitors, that's a, end quote, what it described as car meetups and street takeovers, and is seeking to charge those who organized and attended Sunday's events. Nathan Humphrey, 37, who lives nearby, said he heard car engines revving for about 15 minutes and decided to check it out, finding a surreal scene. Participants poured gasoline in a circle, and the person with the flamethrower set it ablaze. Humphrey said videos he shared on social media show the flames snaking around as people jump into the center of the circle while fireworks are going off. Other videos show cars whipping in circles around groups of people as those on the outer edge of the circle try to guess the car's path and stay out of the way. In one video, multiple people can be seen in the trunk of a small sports car as it does a series of donuts through the crowd. Humphrey said it took ages for police to show up. Never seen anything like it in my life, he said. That was insane. Car meets and similar forms of activity on the roads, such as a street racing, have been a concern for authorities in the region. Most recently, seven people were injured in a shooting at a March car meet in Virginia Beach. And police cracked down on trespassers at a Virginia Beach parking lot in April after recurrent complaints of car meets in the area. Norfolk Police Chief Mark Talbot issued a statement Tuesday afternoon. This is a quote. The initial disorder is one part of what happened, he said. The rest of the story will involve tracking down every person who participated. We will hold them accountable for the laws that they violated and the harm that they caused. Our detectives and fire marshals are prioritizing what occurred. We will share the photos and videos so that the public can help us identify all offenders. And that was by Gavin Stone. And on page one, you can see a picture of this meetup with the guy with the flamethrower and the circle of fire all around it. It just really looks bizarre, something you wouldn't expect to see in Ghent.
1: Somehow I hear Johnny Cash singing in my head.
2: I'm not even sure he would have thought this, though.
1: No.
2: It's crazy.
1: He was kind of a rebel himself, though.
2: Yeah, he definitely is. But as long as he wore black, he fit in anywhere, right?
1: Right. The next article is titled, Suspect Arrested in 1986 Killing. Connecticut resident 66 faces charges in 40-year-old cold case. And this is from Nori Lebengrub, staff writer. After 40 years, police made an arrest in the rape and stabbing death of Roberta Walls. Charles Randall Berry, the 66-year-old suspect, was arrested Monday in Newington, Connecticut. Virginia Beach police said advancements in technology combined with investigative work helped detectives solve the case. In March 1986, the body of Walls, a 22-year-old Bayside area library employee, was found on a baseball field behind Old Donation School near Independence Boulevard, north of town center. She was last seen alive at the library across the street on March 14th, 1986. That night, Walls was hanging out with friends, drinking alcohol, and using drugs, a detective told the Virginian Pilot in 2017. Walls was last heard around midnight when she called a friend. Nearly 7 hours later, her body was found. Police told reporters at the time that she had died from multiple stab wounds. A little over a year into the investigation, police said they had a strong suspect and believed an arrest was imminent, according to a Pilot story from August 1987. The man's name, pager number, and the time he got off work were found on a folded-up piece of paper at the crime scene. The suspect's neighbor told police she heard a blood-curdling scream the night Walls died. But the man refused to speak with police, the article says, and blood tests later eliminated him as a suspect. DNA samples were collected from dozens of people tied to Walls over the years, all of whom were ruled out as suspects. Detectives in 2017 used DNA composites preserved from Walls' body and where she was found to create a snapshot of a person of interest. A white man in his 20s at the time, with light eyes, freckles, and dark hair. The analysis helped create an image of what the man might look like over 30 years later, and has ruled out over half of the case's cast of characters, Detective Angela Curran said in 2017. Over the years, detectives have kept Wall's mother and sister updated. The new use of technology excited them, Curran said. It is unclear how police believe Barry, in his 20s at the time, was connected to Walls. After his arrest, Connecticut prosecutors charged Barry with fleeing justice based on Virginia Beach Police's findings, according to Derek Ivano, a Newington Police Department lieutenant. Barry appeared Tuesday in New Britain District Court in Central Connecticut for an arraignment. His extradition to Virginia is awaiting approval by a judge in Connecticut's district court, Ivano said.
2: And that is amazing, the things that they can do now with modern technology.
1: Mm-hmm.
2: And our next one is entitled, Go, Go, Go. Motor World Mechanics Keep Go-Kart Wheels Spinning All Summer Long in Virginia Beach. This is an article by Stacy Parker, staff writer for The Pilot. On a recent morning at Motor World, the sound of throaty go-kart engines filled the air as a father and a son whipped around a winding S-curve on the family Grand Prix track. The popular motorsport attraction off Birdneck Road near the oceanfront welcomes tens of thousands of visitors every year who enjoy the thrill of driving small-scale, four-wheeled vehicles on a variety of specialized outdoor tracks. Working mostly behind the scenes in a garage at the far end of the property, it's a team of mechanics who keep 180 go-kart motors running all season. On this day, Aaron Healy repaired a clutch on a Bullet go-kart. Healy, 20, landed a summer job at Motor World, a track attendant. when he was 15. He went to Kellam High School and attended half-day sessions at Virginia Beach Technical and Career Education Center during his junior and senior years, where he studied automotive service technology and earned certifications. After graduation, he was promoted to mechanic at Motor World. Because of the fact that he was a good worker anyway, said manager Tom Martin, we liked his style. Ramping up, on a jam-packed midsummer day, Healy and other Motor World mechanics will work on roughly 20 go-karts, hustling like a professional pit crew to change a tire in less than 5 minutes and get them back out the door. It's just go, go, go, Healy said. They can work at a more methodical pace when Motor World is closed in the wintertime. That's when mechanics from its sister amusement park business in the resort area, Atlantic Fun Park, assist in the go-kart shop. The crew inspects and repairs the inventory. It's tires, clutches, carburetors, air filters, spark plugs, brakes, said Martin. It's almost like doing a car in a shop, but it's a smaller version. We can tear down an engine and replace pistons and rings. They can also clean, sand, and paint bumper boats used at Motor World. We wear a variety of hats, he said. Drivers, start your engines. Memorial Day weekend, 4th of July, and Labor Day weekend draw the biggest crowds to Motor World. Spring is a busy time for high school graduation trips and birthday parties. Summer starts picking up in the later part of June, all the way up through the second week of August, Martin said. The park stays open under the lights until 10 p.m. during peak season. Motor World has various styles of go-karts, including vintage clippers, side winders, and junior stock carts for children. Most of the 11 tracks require a driver to meet a minimum height, 36 inches, that's 3 feet, for the kiddie track, and 54 inches, 4'6" for a simulated dirt track. Drivers must be 16 or older to use the adult speed track, with carts that run up to 30 miles per hour. Road Racer is Motor World's biggest track and is a half a mile long. Customers can pay per ride between $9 and $13 or $69.99 plus tax for 3 hours. Motor World also offers a bumper boat experience, amusement park rides for small children, and a miniature golf course with an extensive waterfall. Sky Coaster, a metal contraption that was once used at Rudy Loop for bungee jumping and later converted to a giant swing, sits on the Motor World's property but hasn't been operational for years, in part due to lack of interest, said Kevin Bryan, general manager. But go-karts, which have been a staple of Motor World for several decades, have maintained appeal. It's nostalgic for most people, and everybody likes racing, he said. Again, that's Stacy Parker from The Pilot. You know, they talk about spark plugs and carburetors, and you know, you just don't see those things anymore in these new cars that we've got, that we all drive in now.
1: I know.
2: And it sounds like fun.
1: Well, our next article might be disappointing to some people. I don't know. Spam Burger vetoes retail pop market and other bills. Measure nixed after Democratic legislature rejected her changes. This is by Kate Seltzer. And it says, Governor Abigail Spam Burger on Tuesday afternoon vetoed several key Democratic legislative priorities, including a retail cannabis market.

And it says Governor Abigail Spanberger on Tuesday afternoon vetoed several key Democratic legislative priorities, including a retail cannabis market. That means Virginia will continue to exist in legal limbo, where people can possess small amounts of cannabis, but not purchase or sell it. Had the legislation passed, people would have been able to purchase recreational cannabis at licensed dispensaries beginning in January. Spanberger proposed substantial changes to the legislation last month, including pushing the retail sales start to date to July, reducing the initial number of retail cannabis stores, and reducing the possession limit to 2 ounces. The amendments also introduced new criminal penalties and scrapped language specifying how tax revenue generated from cannabis sales would specifically benefit communities historically targeted by drug enforcement. But the Democrat-controlled legislature rejected those changes and sent the legislation back to her desk as it originally passed. As Virginia pursues a legal retail market, it is critical that we incorporate lessons learned by other states and ensure that our regulatory framework is fully prepared to provide strong oversight from day one, Spanberger said in a statement Tuesday afternoon. That includes clear enforcement authority and sufficient resources for compliance, testing, and inspections, and robust tools to crack down on bad actors who continue to profit from the illicit market. The governor said there would be continued collaboration to strengthen the framework ahead of the next legislative session. Chelsea Higgs Wise, executive director of Marijuana Justice, has been involved with the push to legalize cannabis for years. In a statement, she said it was deeply concerning that the administration was signaling a willingness to introduce new penalties in future proposals. By refusing to move forward, the Commonwealth is taking 3 steps back, she said. Without a legal retail framework, unregulated sales continue. Consumers remain unprotected, and the people who have been most harmed by past enforcement are denied meaningful access to the benefits of legalization. This is not what justice looks like, and it is not what Virginians were promised when cannabis possession was legalized. Spanberger also is vetoing legislation establishing a prescription drug affordability advisory panel that would have developed policy recommendations to lower drug costs. The legislation also would have implemented limits on how much Virginians would pay for certain high-cost drugs. Currently, those price caps apply to Medicare users at the federal level, and the legislation would have expanded their application. The legislature rejected Spanberger's proposed amendments in part because the bill had already been altered at Spanberger's request to be an advisory panel instead of the initially proposed prescription drug affordability board, as it's been used in other states. The amendments would have required the General Assembly to pass the legislation again next year. The council itself had already been made advisory, Senator Cree Deeds of Charlottesville told reporters Tuesday. Deeds carried the legislation in the Senate. This was not a policymaking board. I'm disappointed, but I'm not surprised. She didn't like the bill. Here's what else Spanberger vetoed on Tuesday. HB 61 would have established a small women-owned and minority-owned business procurement enhancement program with targets for awarding contracts and procurements from executive branch agencies and other institutions to specifically small SWAM businesses or small women-owned.

0: minority businesses. HB 111 would have prohibited general registrars from removing voters from the rolls based on data from anywhere but the Department of Elections. Other approved state agencies, written request from the voter, or a death certificate. And HB 246 and SB 335 would have allowed mental illness, neurocognitive disorder, or intellectual or developmental disability to be used as an affirmative defense or qualified or for reduced penalty for assault of certain law enforcement officials. Currently, that conviction is categorized as a Class 6 felony and comes with a 6-month mandatory minimum. HB 449 and SB 229 would have allowed for civil class action lawsuits in state courts. Virginia is one of just two states that don't have a formalized class action procedure. HB 639 would have allowed offices of the general registrar to accept gifts valued at more than $1,000 for voter education if 2/3 of the state board or local governing body approve. HB 1173 and SB 258 would have prohibited discrimination on the basis of menopause and perimenopause in government programs, employment hiring, and reasonable employer accommodation. HB 1222 would have required departments of social services to record child welfare interviews and allowed for anyone to record conversations with Child Protective Services during investigations or family assessments. HB 1385 and SB 494 would have created changes to governing boards of higher education, including increasing terms from 4 to 6 years and allowing public universities to choose their own legal counsel. HB 1392 and SB 83 would have required judges to set a policy on the use of phones and other personal electronic devices in court and allowed attorneys to bypass security screenings if courthouse employees are allowed to. And the last one is SB 218. It would have prohibited the Department of Corrections from approving the placement of inmates transferring to Virginia through the Interstate Corrections Compact to Red Onion State Prison. Interesting. So those are all the things that aren't going to happen because she vetoed it.
1: To be determined perhaps next year, who knows,
0: right?
1: After negotiations. Let's see, our next one is also of local interest. Section of Colonial Parkway reopens as celebrations near. This is an article by Ben Swenson, correspondent. This is out of Williamsburg. A central segment of the Colonial Parkway is now open for motor vehicle traffic as work continues on the roadway's rehabilitation. National Park Service officials announced the construction on the section of the road between Parkway Drive and Newport Avenue is complete and accessible for automobiles. Included in this section is the Williamsburg Tunnel, a stretch of the parkway that travels underneath the Colonial Williamsburg's historic area. The Park Service, along with design build team Wagman JMT, is in the final stages of a planned 3-year, $123 million rehabilitation of 10 miles of the parkway. The project is funded by the Great American Outdoors Act. The project was supposed to wrap up around the beginning of this summer, but the Park Service announced in March a new completion date of late fall, citing weather delays, additional construction priorities for the rehabilitation, and the complexity of the work. When the project began in August of 2023, the roadway had not undergone a major overhaul since construction started almost 90 years ago. Within the Williamsburg Tunnel, crews repaired cracks in the masonry, improved drainage, and enhanced the lighting system. Elsewhere on the parkway, crews have rehabilitated pavement, refurnished bridges, and updated signs and guardrails. The Park Service estimates that the upgrades will serve motorists for four decades or more. Williamsburg City Council member Stacy Kern Shearer said she has driven the tunnel segment and can see the improvements. The parkway project was needed, she said, and the newly opened section provides an early glimpse of how much the work will benefit the community. Downtown Williamsburg will be a hub of activity this summer with the nation's semi-quincentennial, and the completion of the tunnel segment is a timely development, Kim Kern Shearer said. It's essential to have the space open and accessible for one of the busiest seasons we're going to have, she said. To have this critical slice of the parkway completed and looking good will be a benefit for everyone coming through. It puts a good foot forward. Other segments of the parkway remained under construction and closed. South of the historic area, from Newport News to Route 199, crews are constructing and placing panels of concrete pavement. Construction activities from Fellgates Creek to Pennyman Road are in their final stages. In Yorktown, from Ballard Street to the Fusiliers Redoubt ramp, crews continue to work on shoulders, guardrails, signs, and masonry on the Yorktown Creek Bridge. Because of events occurring for this year's America's 250th birthday celebrations and an anticipated influx of visitors to the historic triangle, the Park Service will suspend construction activities during the celebrations, allowing motorists to travel long stretches of the parkway. From June 10th through July 6th, 2026, construction in segments A through F, that's Ballard Street to Pennyman Road, will temporarily pause, and this area will temporarily reopen to accommodate the significant visitation anticipated for this summer's signature 250th events, the Park Service said Friday in a news release. Among the events is the Sail Yorktown Festival, which will occur along the waterfront and in the historic town from June 12th to the 14th. Historic tall ships, including Jamestown Settlement's Godspeed, will sail into the York River. Yorktown will also host July 4th celebrations. Up-to-date information about closures and construction timelines are available at the project's website at nps.gov/colo. plan your visit/colo parkway rehab htm. I'm sure you can also Google it too. Motorists should also heed messages on physical and electronic messaging signs at the Park Service said.
0: Okay. Moving to the Outer Banks, by Mark Price from the Charlotte Observer. A man who perished in a water-related incident off the Outer Banks was a prominent figure in his hometown of Fayetteville, Arkansas. According to officials in his home state, Robert Sloan Scroggin, a former member of the Fayetteville City Council, died on the afternoon of May 13th, an obituary reports. Specifics of his death have not been released by the National Park Service. A water-related fatality occurred off a beach in front of the village of Avon, said NPS. Cape Hatteras National Seashore Rangers and the Hatteras Island Rescue Squad provided immediate assistance, and Dare County Emergency Medical Services provided additional medical care. Avon is a tourist destination bordered by the Pimlico Sound on the west and the Atlantic Ocean on the east. Coverage of Scroggin's death in Arkansas notes he was a politician, educator, and businessman. A quote, I am saddened to learn of the passing of former council member Sloan Scroggin, Fayetteville Mayor Molly Rawn wrote on a May 13th social media post. Sloan cared deeply about Fayetteville and dedicated years of service to our community through the Planning Commission, City Council, and his work helping people build homes and lives here in our city, she continued. Scroggins was a husband and a father who represented Ward 3 on the council from 2018 to 22. He was also a mathematics instructor at the University of Arkansas, as well as a realtor and home remodeler, according to the Arkansas Democrat Gazette. Avon is about 130 miles southeast of Norfolk. Just right around the corner.
1: Yeah, yeah. And next is our region briefs. Woman shot at home dies. A woman died after being shot during a home invasion last week, according to police. Just before 3:50 p.m. Friday, officers responded to a report of a home invasion and shooting in the 1300 block of Roanoke Avenue, according to a release. That's a residential area in the city's Reed neighborhood. When officers arrived, they found Newport News resident Evelyn Dixon, 42, with at least one gunshot wound. Police said she had been taken to a hospital with life-threatening injuries. In an update Monday, police said Dixon had died from her wounds. They say an investigation is ongoing. No other information was released. Then out of Chesapeake, one dead, others injured in three-vehicle crash. One man died, another was airlifted to a local hospital, and two others were hospitalized after a three-vehicle crash Monday on Route 168. Police were called to the scene near Hillcrest Parkway in the Hickory area of the city around 6:45 a.m. According to police, a work truck was traveling south and hit a guardrail on the right side of the road, then crossed into the northbound lanes and collided with a medium-duty dump truck. The work truck then was struck by a pickup truck and came to rest. One of the men involved in the crash was pronounced dead at the scene, police said. Another was airlifted to a local hospital with life-threatening injuries. Two other men were also taken to the hospital with serious injuries. An investigation remains ongoing. And that was staff reports.
0: All right. Now the report on the Chesapeake Blue Crabs. Pinch eases in Chesapeake. Crustaceans population in the bay grows following a drop-off last year. It is by Maggie Alwine. After a hit to the blue crab population last year, the numbers have grown by over 100 million in 2026. The population is estimated at 349 million in the Chesapeake Bay, according to the 238 million last year. According to results from this winter's annual dredge survey of the waterway, blue crab populations are highly dynamic, said Virginia Marine Resource Commission's Director of Communications Zachary Widgen, making it difficult to pinpoint one direct reason for the uptick. Blue crabs are especially affected by the environment, weather conditions, sea conditions, predator abundance. It's not something we can put our finger on and say, this is why the crabs were better this year. We're still trying to wrap our heads around exactly what's working and what's not. And that was a quote. The Virginia Institute of Marine Science at William & Mary and the Maryland Department of Natural Resources team up each winter to complete the dredge survey of the Chesapeake Bay to record the blue crab population count. The survey data was released Monday. The cold months, when the species overwinter, are pivotal for blue crabs, burying themselves under the mud for protection from freezing temperatures. They will wait to emerge in the spring. However, cold enough temperatures can lead to a higher mortality rate. Regardless of the harsh winter conditions, male and juvenile populations grew this year, a change from last winter. The adult male population increased by over 10 million to 37 million. Juvenile blue crabs jumped the most by 120% from 103 million to 228 million, which Widgen said is a positive sign. Conditions are improving right now for juvenile recruitment, whether that's because we're having good weather patterns out in the ocean, good climates, more subaqueous vegetation, The seagrasses, he said, they're surviving longer. However, adult female crabs saw a decline from 108 million to 81 million, which Widgeon said is not unexpected or out of the ordinary, but the commission is cautious. We want to make sure we're looking at the number of females and comparing it to previous years, he said, but as the winters mild out over the next couple winters, the population swings right back. It's not something humans are doing, it's just the life cycle of crabs. The Chesapeake Bay Foundation, on the other hand, said to support the blue crab population, focus must remain on pollution prevention, restoration of blue crab habitats, and managing blue catfish, an invasive species to the Chesapeake Bay. There's still immense uncertainty surrounding the health of blue crabs in the Chesapeake Bay, Chris Moore, the foundation's executive director, said in a statement. He continues, we will work with fisheries managers and jurisdictions around the region to chart a brighter course for the bay's most iconic species. The crustaceans are referred to as a keystone species of the Chesapeake Bay, providing influential insights into the status of the water. By that we mean we can see a lot of factors about the health of the Chesapeake Bay through the blue crab population, Widgeon said. Seeing what their population is doing, is it increasing, decreasing, what factors are affecting them, weather, man-made conditions, shorelines, predators, it's kind of our canary in a coal mine. Blue crabs aren't just influential from an environmental standpoint, but also economically, as it is one of the most popular commercial species of the Chesapeake Bay. It's a huge driver of industry in Hampton Roads, Widgeon said. The blue crab is, I would say, the mascot of Chesapeake Bay for Maryland, Virginia, and the Potomac River. While the previous data doesn't always indicate conditions for the following year, Widgeon hopes the uptick in juveniles will lengthen survivability rates through the next couple of years. Their population is so cyclical and can swing so wildly, Widgeon said. We look at crabs on a 3 to 5 year lifespan. And we're going to see those numbers continuing to look good this season into next season. So I guess those are not food crabs that they're talking about? Or
1: I'm not sure.
0: I don't know. And how do they count all of them? Little, teeny, tiny, 348 million.
1: That's a lot.
0: Yeah.
1: That's a lot of crabs. My gosh. Let's see. The next one we have is surging electric bills shock customers. State officials fight increases to rates as utilities profits rise. This is actually from the Associated Press by Mark Levy. This is out of Harrisburg, Pennsylvania. But I think this is something that's affecting everybody these days. The artificial intelligence boom is leading to fights in some states over growing utility profits as governors, attorneys general, and others protesting rising electricity bills say cash-strapped residents are stuck in a broken system. Officials and lawmakers in at least six states, including Arizona, Indiana, Maryland, New Jersey, New York, and Pennsylvania, are going to new lengths to try to block rate increases proposed by utilities. Some are pressing utilities to completely change their model for financing major system upgrades. The push comes during a midterm election year in which affordability is the leading theme in Democrats' attempts to loosen Republicans' control of Washington. Arizona Attorney General Chris Mays, a Democrat who is seeking re-election this year, is challenging two utility rate increase requests in front of the state's Utility Regulatory Board. I felt like it's never been more important to stand up against the blatant corporate greed of our monopoly utilities in Arizona, Mays said in an interview. The voracious energy demands of AI data centers has driven up electric prices in some regions and launched a money-making energy sector construction boom. For years, consumer advocates have tried to challenge the size of a utility's investment return in front of regulators. But maybe not like this, the consumer advocates say. We've entered into this era of expensive energy and demand growth, and we're seeing utility profits at record highs and rising utility bills, said Matt Casper of the Energy and Policy Institute, which pushes utilities to keep rates low and use renewable energy sources. Utilities were long viewed as a stable haven for investors with a reliable source of income and predictable demand. Because of that lower risk, the utilities sector investment returns are typically on the low end compared to other sectors, analysts say. However, utilities, many of which are owned by multi-billion dollar for-profit parent companies, have seen share prices perform particularly well during the data center expansion. The investment returns that utilities get from regulators aren't the sole reason consumers' bills are rising, but researchers suggest they are a contributing factor. In March, the Energy and Policy Institute issued a report that said the profits of 110 for-profit utilities rose from just under $39 billion in 2021 to over $52 billion in 2024. Mark Ellis, a former utility executive turned consumer advocate, said about 10% of the typical customer's bill is what he called a for-profit utility's excess profit above what was considered reasonable under longstanding Supreme Court precedent. Instead of regulators setting returns above what the market might require, utilities should instead shop for the lowest cost investor cash, much like someone might shop for the lowest interest rate on a loan, Ellis said. Okay, that's interesting.
0: Mm-hmm. All right, well, before we jump over to the opinion pages, we've got three obituaries to read today. We'll read the highlights for those, and if you would like more information or have one read in its entirety, give us a call at 889-9739, or at 757-889-9739. Still trying to get used to putting that area code on everything. Starting out in Chesapeake, we have Lena Lorene Long. Funeral service to be held at 10 a.m. Thursday, May 21st, at St. Joseph AME Zion Church on Atlantic Avenue in Chesapeake, with the Reverend Kevin Knight officiating. Burial will follow at Roosevelt Memorial Park, Chesapeake. Viewing will be 4 to 6 p.m. Wednesday, today, at Fitchett Mann Funeral Services on Liberty Street in Chesapeake.
1: Next, we have William Cecil Billy Worrell, 86, passed away peacefully at home on May 17th, 2026. 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
0: And he was part of the National Guard for 9 years. Maria, in Virginia Beach, Maria Corazon Renfro passed away peacefully May 15th. She was born on November 22nd, 1939, in the Philippines. She got her degree from Far Eastern University in business. She was actively involved in the Filipino community and played an instrumental role in helping to establish the Philippine Cultural Center. Very extensive obituary for hers. Again, if you'd like that in more detail. Services for Maria will be hosted at the Smith and Williams Funeral Home at 4889 Princess Anne Road in Virginia Beach on Sunday, May 24th at 10 a.m. with a reception immediately following. A viewing will begin at 9 a.m. Flowers may be sent to the funeral home, and the family welcomes donations in Maria's honor to the American Cancer Society.
1: Okay, there was an interesting article in Business. President touts addition of 600 drugs to Trump RX. This is by Ali Swenson and Darlene Superville of the Associated Press. President Donald Trump said this week that more than 600 generic medications are being added to the government's discounted drug website Trump RX, dramatically increasing offerings from one of the Republican administration's key initiatives to help Americans struggling with high costs. The beefed-up website is the Trump administration's answer to criticism from Democrats who have called Trump RX performative and noted that many of the brand-named drugs it has featured are cheaper with insurance or have lower-cost generic versions sold elsewhere. It also marks an effort to respond to a top voter concern for November's midterm elections, affordability. Health costs are a worry for many Americans, an issue compounded by the GOP-led Congress's recent cuts to Medicaid and the expiration of enhanced Affordable Care Act subsidies that sent some premiums skyrocketing. The expansion is made possible by partnerships with other online pharmacies, including Amazon Pharmacy, GoodRx, and investor Mark Cuban's Cost Plus Drugs, Trump said Monday at the White House. See, TrumpRx is not a platform for buying medications. Instead, it's set up as a facilitator, pointing Americans to drug makers' direct-to-consumer websites where they can make purchases. It also provides coupons to use at pharmacies. The site initially launched in February with over 40 medications, including weight loss drugs such as Ozempic and Wegovy. Okay. Mm-hmm. See anything else in the business that you like, Dave?
0: No, I think I've got the opinion pages here.
1: Okay.
0: The opinion of the editors, first off here, says economic engine, despite trade turmoil, the Port of Virginia continues to drive commerce. And it's got a photo here of the South Terminal of Norfolk International Terminals in 2018. But it's just lined with containers and trucks ready to take those containers to other places in Virginia and around the country. Along with the defense industry and our bustling tourism and hospitality sector, the Port of Virginia serves as a powerful economic engine for Hampton Roads and the greater Commonwealth. Virginia's port facilities supports hundreds of thousands of jobs and generate billions in activity each year. Timely state and local investment in the port has ensured that Virginia is competitive with its peers on the East Coast and will remain so in the years to come. Though the Trump administration has roiled international markets, affecting commerce at our port, our region remains well positioned to benefit when the seas calm and greater certainty returns to global trade. It would be hard to overstate the value and benefits of Virginia's port. A 2023 report by researchers at William & Mary found that the six facilities arrayed from Hampton Roads to Front Royal generate $124.1 billion in sales and $63 billion in gross state product for the Commonwealth. They support 565,000 full and part-time jobs, representing $41.4 billion in labor income and $5.8 billion in local and state taxes. The number that sticks out from that report is that 11% of employment in Virginia is tied to the port. Much of that is rooted here in the Tidewater, and the port drives the regional economy in no small way. The landscape would be vastly different without it. The presence of the port also means that our corner of Virginia is directly affected by changes to global trade, including those advanced by the Trump administration. Since taking office last year, the president implemented a tariff scheme that roiled international markets. The U.S. Supreme Court ruled in February that Trump exceeded his office's authority by issuing the taxes, a decision echoed earlier this month by the Court of International Trade. The commander-in-chief also committed U.S. forces in partnership with Israel to a war in Iran that has frozen shipping through the Strait of Hormuz. That bottleneck, created by Iran closing the strait to traffic, has rippled through the global trading network in addition to driving gasoline prices to the stratosphere. Yet to hear the interim port CEO Sarah McCoy explain it last month at the annual State of the Port Conference, Virginia's traditional trading partners have been largely unaffected by the Iran situation. McCoy was appointed as CEO and executive director in May, shortly after the conference. Some 24% of trade through the port is with Northern Europe, 22% is with Southeast Asia, and 21% is with Northeast Asia, according to data provided to the Virginia Pilot Reporter by the port. Only 10% comes from the Mediterranean region. And despite the tariffs and general uncertainty in the global marketplace, the port finished 2025 with the second highest operating revenue in its history, $877 million, behind only 2022 at $946 million. This proves that this port has the operational and financial discipline to continue delivering strong results in a global environment where uncertainty is no longer the exception. It's our baseline, McCoy said during her address. Key to this has been sustained investment in improving port facilities to ensure they remain competitive with other East Coast cities, a mission that enjoys broad bipartisan buy-in and the support of governors, both Democratic and Republican. Projects include the expansion of the Norfolk Harbor and the Thimble Shoals Channel, which made the waterway wider and deepened it to 55 feet, making it the deepest port on the East Coast. That began in 2019 and finished this year, allowing the port to serve the largest container ships. It was done as part of the $1.4 billion Gateway investment program that also improved rail service and upgraded facilities and equipment to position the port for the demands of the next 5, 10, or 15 years, McCoy said in March. Virginians, residents, and public officials know how important the port is to the Commonwealth, and we must continue to support, maintain, and bolster those facilities so it can continue to be an economic engine come what may. And that's probably the first time I've heard the word roiled in a while, and he used it twice in that article.
1: Adds to our vocabulary.
0: That's right.
1: And the next one, this is also in the editorial section, is Other Views. This is our guest columnist. Guest columnist is Michael Kmetz. And Mr. Kmetz, let's see what his biography is. Michael D. Kmetz of Virginia Beach is a retired attorney and a retired Navy Judge Advocate General's Corps officer. And this is his article, and it's entitled, Court's Louisiana vs. Callis Ruling is Politics Dressed as Law. On April 29th, the U.S. Supreme Court divided 6-3 in Louisiana vs. Callis, striking down Louisiana's congressional redistricting map, drawn in direct compliance with a federal court's order enforcing Section 2 of the Voting Rights Act of 1965 as an unconstitutional racial gerrymander. The majority did not apply established doctrine. It rewrote it, narrowing the VRA to near irrelevance, overturning decades of precedent without candor and reaching a result no honest application of existing law required. Callous is not a legal opinion. It is a political manifesto disguised as judicial reasoning. Black voters challenged Louisiana's 2022 map, containing only one majority black district among six, as a Section 2 violation, and courts agreed. Under Thurnberg versus Jingles, 1986, the controlling precedent for four decades, plaintiffs proved a second majority black district was feasible, and that racial block voting routinely defeated black preferred candidates. Louisiana drew a remedial map as ordered. A separate group of plaintiffs challenged that map as a racial gerrymander, and the Supreme Court agreed. A state that complied with federal law was held to have violated the Constitution. The majority's answer is not to resolve that paradox, but to redefine what Section 2 requires. This is raw revisionism. Jingles was a unanimous ruling. Congress's 1982 VRA amendment explicitly rejected an intent requirement and substituted a, this is quotes, totality of the circumstances, end quote, results test to overturn Mobile versus Bolden in 1980. Now, without overruling Jingles by name, the majority effectively replaces its results standard with the intent standard of Washington versus Davis, 1976. To nullify four decades of statutory precedent through euphemisms rather than candor is judicial sleight of hand. The Roberts Court's own precedent condemns this result. In Allen v. Milligan, 2023, Chief Justice John Roberts reaffirmed that the Jingles framework, quote, remains the law, end quote, in 2026. The court did precisely what Roberts then refused to do, without acknowledging it. When precedent inconveniences a preferred outcome, it is abandoned rather than honestly overruled, what Justice Elena Kagan has called camouflage. The equal protection analysis fares no better. The Shaw v. Reno 1993 line of cases was never meant to prohibit VRA compliance. In Easley v. Camrari 2001, the court held that where race correlates with partisan affiliation, plaintiffs must prove race, not politics, predominated. Louisiana itself argued MEP was drawn to protect Republican incumbents, including House Speaker Mike Johnson. Under Easley, that should have ended the challenge. The court's refusal is irreconcilable with its own precedent. Taken together with Shelby County v. Holder in 2013, which eliminated Section 5's preclearance mechanism, Callous completes the dismantling of the VRA's enforcement architecture. Section 5 is gone. Section 2 now requires proof of intentional discrimination, the same showing demanded by the 14th Amendment. A statute that adds nothing to the constitutional floor it was enacted to raise above is a statute without content, achieved here without a single opinion that forces the majority to defend the destruction in full. The rule of law demands intellectual honesty, not merely the apparatus of judicial opinion writing. Callous purports to honor Jingles while eviscerating it, reaffirms Section 2 while rendering it unenforceable, and condemns racial classification while applying that condemnation only to remedial measures, measures that exist because of the state's own history of racial exclusion. The Voting Rights Act was enacted in 1965 at the cost of blood on the Edmund Pettus Bridge. Louisiana versus Callous has withdrawn its promise. This decision will be remembered not as an act of judicial craftsmanship, but as an act of judicial will. And again, that was an article by David Krivitz of Virginia Beach as a retired attorney and a retired Navy Judge Advocate General's Corps officer.
0: Right. Well, let's move on to your views of the letters to the editor from the readers of the Virginia Pilot and Daily Press. First one is titled, Forgive, Don't Reelect. in reference to Kiggins faces criticism after radio show host comments. Page A2 of May 13. We should forgive U.S. Representative Jen Kiggins for agreeing with a talk show host's opinion that included an unfortunate antiquated expression. But Virginia's second district voters should not forgive her in the same interview for perpetuating President Donald Trump's lie that Democrats have been rigging our elections. Even worse, Kiggins, along with most of her congressional Republican colleagues, excused Trump for doing the exact thing that they falsely accused the Democrats of. Trump solicited help in his 2016 presidential campaign from the Russians, as documented in the Mueller report. There are recorded phone conversations in which he tried to extort Ukrainian President Vladimir Zelensky to smear his election opponent. Trump pressured the Georgia Secretary of State to find votes to win that state's 2020 electoral votes, and as President Trump watched as a mob that he encouraged stormed the Capitol on January 6, 2021. Some may remember that Republican G. William Whitehurst honorably represented the 2nd District from 69 to 87. He was conservative but independent, and congressional Republicans during his tenure forced the resignation of former President Richard Nixon. In stark contrast, Kiggins and her Republican colleagues have forgotten that they are part of an equal and independent branch of the federal government. Instead, they have become a wholly owned subsidiary of Trump. If this is still a constitutional democracy, Kiggins should not be reelected. And that is from David Meyerholtz of Virginia Beach.
1: And the next one is also on the opinion page, entitled Imported Outrage. This is regarding Virginia has historic moment to choose community safety over fear. That was an article from Other Views, May 16th. State Senator Saddam Saleem's guest column reads less like a discussion of Hampton Roads concerns and more like political theater, carefully timed to distract from Virginia Democrats' current troubles. At the very moment, local political figures are facing uncomfortable scrutiny, including the ongoing federal investigation involving Senate Republican pro tem Louise Lucas and her business interests. Readers are suddenly presented with emotionally charged rhetoric about masked federal agents, fear, intimidation, and immigration raids. There is no immediate local immigration crisis driving this conversation in Hampton Roads. No major local ICE controversy suddenly emerged demanding urgent public debate. Instead, readers were given a narrative designed to redirect attention, elevate the political temperature, and reframe federal enforcement itself is inherently suspect. The pattern is familiar. When politically damaging stories begin dominating headlines, activists and politicians pivot toward emotionally activating national issues. Immigration currently serves that purpose. Reasonable people can disagree about immigration policy and enforcement practices, but Virginians should recognize when opinion pages are being used less to inform the public than to manage political focus and emotional momentum. Hampton Roads deserves discussions grounded in local realities, not imported outrage narratives timed to coincide with unrelated political difficulties. It was written by Thomas Hobart from Williamsburg.
0: Okay, and the last one here is titled Gloves On. Many teachers, such as me, have had the experience of breaking up a fistfight in the schoolyard. Sometimes we were able to induce the combatants to put on the gloves to settle their differences. This way they could fight and not cause the loss of blood. And usually it worked. Now, why does this come to mind? Today, we are involved in a war to force Iran to give up its nuclear program. Third-party negotiations show no promise of resolution. We have a military and diplomatic stalemate. No one ever mentions the fact that Iran's desire to build an arsenal of nuclear weapons could be, at least in part, the knowledge that its avowed enemy Israel has nuclear weapons. The Israelis probably have quite a lot of them. One important element in the negotiations to end this war might be simply to persuade Israel to give up its own nuclear arsenal, metaphorically to put on the gloves. That might be unrealistic, but why is this solution never mentioned? Right. And that's from Dave Borax of Unincock.
1: Okay, moving on to sports. Did we see anything that we liked that was interesting in sports?
0: Oh, yeah, there's I guess it's the second article. Let me see if I can find it there. My screen over here is running very, very slow, but it's titled Honeymoon on Hold.
1: Okay. Want me to take that one?
0: Sure.
1: All right. Honeymoon on Hold. Pocosing coach says tropical trip can wait with team dominating. This is an article by Marty O'Brien, staff writer. So much good stuff is happening with Pocosin High's softball team right now that it's enough to make a coach put off her honeymoon. The Islanders, 18-1, are 5 games ahead in first place in the Bay Rivers District, where they are 18-0, while outscoring district opposition by an average of 11-2 average. That's impressive on its own in a league with 4 state championships and 2 other finalists in the 8 seasons before 3 members reached state semifinals a year ago. So much more is going on with this freshman and sophomore dominated group, up this week to number 3 in the 757 team's top 15, and poised to rule the BRD for years to come. Tinley Goodson is ranked as the number 7 sophomore in the country by Line Drive Media and number 19 by Extra Inning Softball, in large part because of her glove, arm, and extraordinary range as shortstop. The younger sister of State Wrestler of the Year, Jared Goodson, she is also one of the top hitters in Hampton Roads with 39 RBIs. Kaylee Jones has a well-known brother as well, Pocosin football star Carter Jones, who will decide in the next 2 weeks between SEC, ACC, and Big Ten offers. But like Goodson, Jones is cutting her own path as Line Drive's number 72-ranked freshman nationally while blasting 5 home runs for the Islanders this season in just 12 games. The Islanders boast a couple of senior standouts in catcher Alyssa Laney, who cracked her 100th career hit recently, and Natalie Glochak, whose 45 2/3 innings lead the pitching staff. But when they were sidelined briefly with injuries, hot-hitting sophomore Cameron Drewy, a .500 batting average, 25 RBIs, filled in nicely at catcher, while freshman Harper Edwards, 1.24 earned run average, and Madeline Hurd performed well in the pitching circle. And in George Mason, commit Brooklyn Mason, that's .423 average, 11 stolen bases. And you can see why Islanders coach Sydney Turner thinks she could earn a state championship ring to match the one with her new husband, Christian Kovner, who won playing baseball at Pocosin. So instead of going on a honeymoon with Conover after they said their I do's at Kings Mill on a Saturday earlier in May, she was back at practice the following Monday. It was a beautiful weekend, and we thank God for that weather, Turner said. We want to go somewhere tropical after the season, but I told him we've got to win some games before we go on our honeymoon. Nevertheless, the Turner-Conover wedding rivaled prom as the social event of the season for Pocosin's softball players. Turner, quiet about her private life, was hesitant to invite the players, but says they were vocal about their desire to see her tie the knot. And she's glad she gave in. This has been a special year, and that was a special moment to share with them, Turner said. I love them, and they love me, so it was a cool moment. Laney said when she told us that we could come, all of us ordered dresses, and they were really pretty. Her walking down the aisle with her dad, Robert Turner, was special to see because I can't wait for that moment with my dad, Jeff Laney. Drewy said, most of us teared up seeing her do what little girls dream about, walk down the aisle with the one that she loves. It was sentimental. Although the players attended the ceremony, they couldn't go to the reception, where adult beverages were included. They gathered at a nearby sushi restaurant. It was so much fun to see her get married, then to do that, Jones said. We've grown up with each other, so we have team dinners and have bonded together. It's a good culture. That's evidence on the field. Well, that's really nice.
0: Yeah.
1: Anything else in sports you saw?
0: No. There was one interesting mention there that they're getting, it looks like they're going to legitimize flag football for the girls' flag football and give it an actual title. So that will be interesting to watch and see.
1: In the ACAA championships.
0: Yeah.
1: And there was something about Caitlin Clark, too.
0: Oh, really?
1: She's getting just a little blurb, if I can find it.
0: I know we're in the middle of the NBA championships right now, so we'll see how that turns out this next week.
1: Oh, here it is. Let's see. Let's see here. Okay. Caitlin Clark is finally going to the Indianapolis 500, and she'll do it in style, giving the starting command before Sunday's sold-out race. Race organizers announced on Tuesday that they had chosen the two-time WNBA All-Star as this year's Grand Marshal. Her basketball schedule had prevented the former Iowa star from previously participating in race week activities. Last week, the Fever played a home game the day before a rare Indianapolis 500 Pacers race day doubleheader. They also played on race weekend during her rookie season in 2024. This week, though, they host the Fire on Wednesday and Valkyries on Friday before getting a six-day break. The 24-year-old Clark joins other famous athletes with Indiana connections who have given the starting command at the Brickyard, including Larry Bird, Peyton Manning, and Reggie Miller. Since being drafted by the Fever, fans have been clamoring to share the epic celebration and thrilling excitement of Indy 500 race day with Caitlin. Indianapolis Motor Speedway President Doug Bowl said, Caitlin will bring unique energy and presence to a quintessentially Hoosier experience. All right, Indianapolis 500.
0: So what is she going to she's going to be?
1: Well, she's going to be the Grand Marshal. She's going to be
0: Grand
1: the one
0: Marshall.
1: That says, drivers, start your engines.
0: Because I just saw this here in the Daily Break that Brendan Fraser has been selected as the honorary starter for the Indianapolis 500.
1: Oh, so that, I guess that she doesn't do the driver start your engines. I'm not sure what the Grand Marshal does.
0: Yeah, he was born there, so he's getting to do that for them.
1: Well, she's going to be doing something.
0: Yeah.
1: Maybe she's just going to smile a lot. Who knows?
0: Well, we can move on to see what Eric's advice is to those writing in today. The first one here, and dear Eric, is friend's spouse sends cards, but couple decline invite to visit or call. Dear Eric, we have friends who we have not seen in more than a decade. Yet the wife sends us cards for every holiday, our birthdays, and at Christmas, many times with gift cards enclosed. For a while, I told them to stop by and see us or to call and chat. That never happens, and I am just wondering what her motivation is. Thanks for your thoughts. Signed, Gifts Only.
1: And Eric replies, Dear Gifts, respectfully, I don't have a way of knowing what her motivation is. But I can encourage you to ask. There's no harm in expressing curiosity because it helps us to know friends and loved ones better. She may find that she has capacity for sending cards or even prefer that form of touching base, but that visits or phone calls are too much. Everyone communicates in their own ways, so the most helpful thing in this situation may be for you to ascertain what this gesture means. Then you can share what visiting would mean to you.
0: Yeah. It's kind of like I try to make sure that everybody I know gets some sort of birthday greeting, but there's so many there would be no way for me to visit with all of them. So
1: you're just so popular.
0: Yeah, that's right.
1: You know, it's a social albatross around your neck.
0: I have my good friends that I associate with all the time. Dear Eric, 20 years ago, I found myself a part of a group that initially started as a gym buddy group. I was brought inside the circle by the leader, quote unquote, aka the one who initiates and makes plans. Since the pandemic, the gatherings outside the gym, parties, social media, meetups, have increased a great deal. I feel resistance to our leader who would solely determine the theme, the food, the activities, the dress code for the parties or events. The chance to be called out for any mistakes in the dress code can happen at a party. She has a strong personality with the habit of saying what is on her mind with speech that can be harsh and shouty. The other members seem fine with it. I do not understand why I can't just grin and bear it during parties. I have a fear of leaving, not only because of possibly hurting her, but because she is and always has been kind to me. But I find myself not wanting to come to the socials. I'm resisting belonging in a group with a hierarchical nature. If I leave, it will not be taken lightly. And will I lose the opportunity to

0: socials. I'm resisting belonging in a group with a hierarchical nature. If I leave, it will not be taken lightly. And will I lose the opportunity to have these people in my life? What of their kindness? Am I just being too fussy? Signed, should I stay or should I go?
1: Wasn't that another song? Mm-hmm. Should I stay or should I go? Well, this party doesn't sound all that much fun. Let's see what the reply is. Dear stay or go, while this group may have worked for you at one time, it seems clear that it is no longer the case. Social gatherings and meetups shouldn't be the source of so much stress, and no one should be shouted at for not following a dress code. Part of the guilt you feel may be coming from the controlling influence the group's leader has over the rest of you. She wants and has gotten a say over what you do, how you dress, and what you say. So it makes sense that she is, in some way, a voice in your head telling you that leaving would be a betrayal of her kindness. It's important to remember that her feelings are her responsibility. If you step away with kindness and clarity of intention, any negativity she feels or expresses is on her side of the street. You may indeed lose some connections in the group, but not necessarily all of them. You have the ability and the freedom to make side plans and cultivate side relationships. Ultimately, it seems healthier for you to be around people who respect your autonomy than to suppress that autonomy in the name of getting along.
0: And she may find that some of those other people feel the same way she does.
1: Yeah, really.
0: They just haven't been wanting to pull the trigger just like she is. Dear Eric, this is my wife's suggestion for resolving the writer's dilemma about a twin brother's request to announce his engagement in the midst of his sibling's wedding. Already saved the date was a signature for that one. The sibling getting married should plan a toss of the bridal bouquet to the brother's girlfriend. The twin brother would then come forward and propose to his girlfriend. This solution allows the twin and the guest to celebrate the wedding undiluted by the brother's news, and allows the brother to take center stage as the twin is about to exit. The twins can collaborate on this plan rather than compete for attention, and the guests will enjoy this bonus happy surprise. Everyone wins. Signed, a lucky husband.
1: And the reply is, dear husband, I'll admit I was surprised by how many readers disagreed with my assertion that if the marrying twin didn't want the brother to propose at the wedding, the brother should find another time. It actually prompted quite a few responses. Personally, it would not be my choice, but it doesn't matter what I would do. I don't even have a twin, he says. Your wife's solution is very creative and could be a great way for the twins to work together for a shared celebration. And you can send questions to Eric, that's E-R-I-C, Eric, at askingeric.com. I still don't think I like that answer. I don't think that the twins should share a big day like that.
0: No, I think it's their day. Let them have their day.
1: Yeah.
0: You know. Pick yeah, another day.
1: Exactly. There's plenty of days out there.
0: Yep. Then we get to see, but Harriet has to say, in Sense and Sensibility, political beliefs put a wedge in friendship. Dear Harriet, I recently discovered that a new friend of mine has a different political opinion than I do. Since then, I have stopped reaching out and asking to hang out. The other day, she confronted me to ask why I've been distant. I gave her the honest truth. My morals, ethics, and beliefs in equality and human rights prevent me from being her friend. She became extremely angry, saying she thought that I was different from this and proceeded to call me childish. I need to remain cordial with her due to being in the workspace. However, I have no desire to be her friend. Do you think I could have handled this situation better? And do you think I'm behaving immaturely for not wanting to be her friend based on varying political opinions? Signed, Other Side of the Aisle.
1: And the reply is, dear Other Side of the Aisle, it's wise to be strategic in all things. Since this woman works with you, you could have been less blunt without

0: being dishonest, but what's done is done. If you feel inclined to say anything to her, you can apologize for hurting her feelings, as this was not your intention. From there, just be professional. In general, it's best to keep your political views to yourself at work.
1: Dear Harriet, I recently read an article called Seven Ways to Know Your Boyfriend Wants a Mother, Not a Partner. By the end of the article, I was scared for my relationship, my first serious one. We met right after college and have been together for about 4 years. I wasn't exactly in tune with what adult boyfriends view as romance or expect from their partners. When we first started dating, he'd asked me to help him with everything, like picking out his suits for work, or running errands with his mom, or do things for him, like serve his food when we ordered shared entrees at a restaurant, or find his flights for a guy's trip. It felt like he trusted me, or like he wanted me involved in every part of his life. In the past year, though, it's been feeling less like inclusion and more like a second job for me. The article I read explicitly mentioned men treating their partners like an assistant as an immediate red flag. Unfortunately, it took me a while to catch on. Do you think these are behaviors I can help my partner step away from, or should I run away as fast as I can? Signed, Another Mother.
0: And the answer is, dear Another Mother, let the article be a wake-up call for the quality of your relationship. What do you want? If you are okay with taking the lead in all of those things, fine. If not, you will need to change the way you are engaging with each other. You both have grown accustomed to certain expectations. You cannot blame it on him. It's on both of you. But if you want something different, tell him and work to met together to make that happen. Again, that's send questions to askharriet@harrietcole.com. I don't know, going to a restaurant and having and you being expected to serve him a plate.
1: I know.
0: That would have been, you don't need seven things. You need
1: yep. And I think we've got just enough time for the doctors. Ask the doctors value of cancer screenings in older age. Dear doctors, I'm 80 years old. My physician is concerned regarding the potential risks of colonoscopy I feel I need. Each colonoscopy I've had has identified several polyps. Given this history, are there any alternative diagnostic or screening methods to monitor for polyps?
0: And the answer is, dear reader, your question hits on two key issues. One is the colonoscopy itself. The other is how older adults make healthcare decisions as they age out of screening guidelines. With an entire generation now reaching these ages, the decisions you are facing are becoming more common. Let's begin with the colonoscopy. This outpatient procedure is used to look for colorectal cancers, finding and remove polyps, and flag abnormalities. The current guidelines advise people of average risk to start colorectal cancer screenings at the age of 45. Guidelines advise continuing regular screening until aged 75. A colonoscopy involves anesthesia, can result in bleeding, and carries a small risk of intestinal perforation. The value of a colonoscopy is that it's both a diagnostic and therapeutic. A polyp can be found, and then it can be removed. Screening from ages 75 to 85 become a shared decision between physician and patient. For people of average risk who have normal results, data shows the chance of a high-risk lesion lessens over time. In our own practices, we lean into the idea that functional age, which includes general health, medical history, and well-being, matters more than biological age. When working with our older patients on these types of decisions, we ask another question as well. If you got an abnormal finding in a lung, breast, or colon cancer screening, would you act on it? If the answer is yes, and the screening test is not a significant health risk, we suggest screening. Because prior colonoscopies have found polyps, your interest in continued screenings is understandable. However, not all polyps carry the same risk. At age 80, deciding to keep screening should factor in prior findings. Were the polyps precancerous? Did they pose a significant risk? If the answers are yes, then the next step is for your doctor to assess whether you can safely have a colonoscopy. The good news is that non-invasive forms of screen tests for colorectal cancer are now widely available. They use a special kit to collect the stool sample at home. Then you mail it to a lab for analysis. The fecal immunochemical test, or FIT, looks for minute traces of human blood in the stool. Results are available a week or two after the sample arrives at the lab. A stool DNA test also looks for the presence of human blood, along with changes to DNA that are associated with cancerous tumors and precancerous polyps. The data show that this test is a high detection rate for early-stage colon cancer. If stool tests yield abnormal results, then the test step is a colonoscopy. Then the next step is a colonoscopy. It's by Eve Glazer, M.D.
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0: Louise McCarthy.
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The Virginia Gazette from Williamsburg airs at 1 p.m. and again at 7 in the evening. The Suffolk News Herald begins at 2 p.m. and can be heard again at 9 p.m. At 6 o'clock, begin your evening with All Things Considered and Marketplace. At 8 o'clock, tune in for the New York Times. The Washington Post can be heard at 10 p.m., followed by the Wall Street Journal at 11 o'clock. And from midnight until 8:10 a.m., enjoy a variety of late-night programs from the Virginia Voice and WHRV, including book readings, the BBC World Service, and Morning Edition. 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
1: Hello, and welcome to the WHRO Voice, where we will be reading local, regional, and national highlights from the daily press dated Wednesday, May 20th. 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Our readers are volunteers. My name is Doug Boynton. 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
2: Terry Tucker.
1: And away we go, Terry.
2: In Norfolk Street, a burning ring of fire. Police are investigating a weekend street takeover in West Ghent. Engines revving, cars doing donuts in a crowd, fireworks whizzing through the air, a ring of fire, and someone brought a flamethrower. That was the scene Sunday night in West Ghent at the intersection of Redgate Avenue and Greenway Court, looking like a combination of the Fast and Furious and Mad Max movies in social media videos. Police response was delayed. The department said it received multiple reports of disorderly conduct involving a large gathering of people, cars speeding, and reckless driving in the area at 8:22 p.m., but no officer made it to the scene until about 8:40. An officer was initially dispatched at 8:27 p.m., but had to be diverted to a separate call involving a person with a weapon, according to NPD. No injuries were reported related to the incident. Police said it proactively tracks and monitors what it described as car meetups and street takeovers, and is seeking to charge those who organized and attended Sunday's event. Nathan Humphrey, 37, who lives nearby, said he heard car engines revving for about 15 minutes and decided to check it out, finding a surreal scene. Participants poured gasoline in a circle, and the person with the flamethrower set it ablaze, Humphrey said. Videos he shared on social media showed the flames snaking around as people jump into the center of the circle while fireworks go off. Other videos show cars whipping in circles around groups of people as those on the outer edge of the circle try to guess the car's path and stay out of the way. In one video, multiple people can be seen in the trunk of a small sports car as it does a series of donuts through the crowd. Humphrey said it took ages for police to show up. "Never seen anything like that in my life," he said. "This was insane." Car meets and similar forms of activity on the road, such as street racing, have been a concern for authorities in the region. Most recently, seven people were injured in a shooting at a March car meet in Virginia Beach, and police cracked down on trespassers at a Virginia Beach parking lot in April after recurrent complaints of car meets in the area. Norfolk Police Chief Mark Talbot issued a statement Tuesday afternoon. "The initial disorder is one part of what happened," he said. "The rest of the story will involve tracking down every person who participated. We will hold them accountable for the laws that they violated and the harm they caused. Our detectives and fire marshals are prioritizing what occurred," he says. "We will share the photos and videos so the public can help us identify all offenders."
1: Still on the front page, a large photo of a mechanic working on a go-kart in Virginia Beach. The headline, "Go, Go, Go." The subheadline, "Motor World Mechanics Keep Go-Kart Wheels Spinning All Summer Long in Virginia Beach." And the story is by staff writer Stacy Parker. Dateline, Virginia Beach. On a recent morning at Motor World, the sound of throaty go-kart engines filled the air as a father and son whipped around a winding S-curve on the family Grand Prix track. the popular motorsport attraction off Birdneck Road near the oceanfront, welcomes tens of thousands of visitors every year who enjoy the thrill of driving small-scale, four-wheeled vehicles on an array of specialized outdoor tracks. Working mostly behind the scenes in a garage at the far end of the property is a team of mechanics who keep 180 go-kart motors running all season. On this day, Aaron Healy repaired a clutch on a Bullet go-kart. Healy, 20, landed a summer job at Motor World as a track attendant when he was 15. He went to Kellam High School and attended half-day sessions at Virginia Beach Technical and Career Education Center during his junior and senior years, where he studied automotive service technology and earned certifications. After graduation, he was promoted to mechanic at Motor World. Manager Tom Martin says, quote, "Because of the fact that he was a good worker anyways, we liked his style." On a jam-packed midsummer day, Healy and other Motor World mechanics will work on roughly 20 go-karts, hustling like a professional pit crew to change a tire in less than 5 minutes and get them back out the door. Healy said it's just go, go, go. They can work at a more methodical pace when Motor World is closed in the winter. That's when mechanics from its sister amusement park business in the resort area, Atlantic Fun Park, assist in the go-kart shop. The crew inspects and repairs the inventory. Martin said, quote, "It's tires, clutches, carburetors, air filters, spark plugs, brakes. It's almost like doing a car in a shop, but it's a smaller version. We can tear down an engine and replace pistons and rings. They also clean, sand, and paint bumper boats used at Motor World." He said, quote, "We wear a variety of hats." Memorial Day weekend, 4th of July, and Labor Day weekend draw the biggest crowds to Motor World. Spring is a busy time for high school graduation trips and birthday parties. Summer starts picking up the latter part of June all the way up through the second week in August, Martin said. The park stays open under lights until 10 p.m. during peak season. Sorry. Motor World has various styles of go-karts, including vintage clippers, sidewinders, and junior stock carts for children. Most of the 11 tracks require a driver to meet a minimum height, 36 inches for the kiddie track and 54 inches for a simulated dirt track. Drivers must be 16 or older to use the adult speed track with carts that run up to 30 miles per hour. Road Racer is Motor World's biggest track and is a half mile long. Customers can pay per ride between $9 and $13 or $69.99 plus tax for 3 hours. Motor World also offers a bumper boat experience, amusement rides for small children, and a miniature golf course with an extensive waterfall. Sky Coaster, a metal contraption that was once used at Rudy Loop for bungee jumping and later was converted into a giant swing, sits on Motor World's property but hasn't been operational for years, in part due to a lack of interest, according to General Manager Kevin Bryan. But go-karts, which have been a staple of Motor World for several decades, have maintained appeal. Bryan said, quote, "It's nostalgic for most people. Everybody likes racing."
2: A suspect has been arrested in a 1986 killing. Connecticut resident 66 is facing charges in a 40-year-old cold case. After 40 years, police made an arrest in the rape and stabbing death of Roberta Walls. Charles Randall Berry, the 66-year-old suspect, was arrested Monday in Newington, Connecticut. Virginia Beach police said advancements in technology combined with investigative work helped detectives solve the case. In March 1986, the body of Walls, a 22-year-old Bayside area library employee, was found on a baseball field behind Old Donation School near Independence Boulevard, north of town center. She was last seen alive at the library across the street on March 14, 1986. That night, Walls was hanging out with friends, drinking alcohol, and using drugs, a detective told the Virginian Pilot in 2017. Walls was last heard from around midnight, when she called a friend. Nearly 7 hours later, her body was found. Police told reporters at the time that she had died from multiple stab wounds. A little over a year into the investigation, police said they had a strong suspect and believed an arrest was imminent, according to a Pilot story from August 1987. The man's name, pager number, and the time he got off work were found on a folded-up piece of paper at the crime scene. The suspect's neighbor told police she heard a blood-curdling scream the night Walls died. But the man refused to speak with police, the article says, and blood tests later eliminated him as a suspect. DNA samples were collected from dozens of people tied to Walls over the years, all of whom were ruled out as suspects. Detectives in 2017 used DNA composites preserved from Walls' body and where she was found to create a snapshot of a person of interest, a white man in his 20s at the time, with light eyes, freckles, and dark hair. The analysis helped create an image of what the man might look like over 30 years later and has ruled out over half of the case's cast of characters, Detective Angela Curran said in 2017. Over the years, detectives have kept Walls' mother and sister updated. The new use of technology excited them, Curran said. It's unclear how police believe Barry, in his 20s at the time, was connected to Walls. After his arrest, Connecticut prosecutors charged Barry with fleeing justice based on Virginia Beach Police's findings, according to Derek Ivano, a Newington Police Department lieutenant. Barry appeared Tuesday in New Britain District Court in central Connecticut for an arraignment. His extradition to Virginia is awaiting approval by a judge in Connecticut's district court, Ivano said.
1: We are still on the front page of today's Daily Press. The headline on this story, Spanberger vetoes retail pot market. Other bills measure nixed after Democratic legislature rejected her changes. And the story is by staff writer Kate Seltzer. Dateline Richmond. Governor Abigail Spanberger on Tuesday afternoon vetoed several key Democratic legislative priorities, including a retail cannabis market. That means Virginia will continue to exist in legal limbo, where people can possess small amounts of cannabis but not purchase or sell it. Had the legislation passed, people would have been able to purchase recreational cannabis at licensed dispensaries beginning in January. Spanberger proposed substantial changes to the legislation last month, including pushing the retail sales start date to July, reducing the initial number of retail cannabis stores, and reducing the possession limit to 2 ounces. The amendments also introduced new criminal penalties and scrapped language specifying how tax revenue generated from cannabis sales would specifically benefit communities historically targeted by drug enforcement. But the Democrat-controlled legislature rejected those changes and sent the legislation back to her desk as originally passed. Quote, as Virginia pursues a legal retail market, it is critical that we incorporate lessons learned by other states and ensure that our regulatory framework is fully prepared to provide strong oversight from day one, Spanberger said in a statement Tuesday afternoon. She went on, still quoting, that includes clear enforcement authority and sufficient resources for compliance, testing, and inspections, and robust tools to crack down on bad actors who continue to profit from the illicit market. The governor said there would be continued collaboration to strengthen the framework ahead of the next legislative session. Chelsea Higgs Wise is the executive director of Marijuana Justice. That group has been involved with the push to legalize cannabis for years. In a statement, she said it was deeply concerning that the administration was signaling a willingness to introduce new penalties in future proposals. This is a quote, by refusing to move forward, the Commonwealth is taking 3 steps back, she said, continuing that quote, without a legal retail framework, Unregulated sales continue, consumers remain unprotected, and the people who have been most harmed by past enforcement are denied meaningful access to the benefits of legalization. This is not what justice looks like, and it is not what Virginians were promised when cannabis possession was legalized. Spanberger also is vetoing legislation establishing a prescription drug affordability advisory panel that would have developed policy recommendations to lower drug costs. The legislation also would have implemented limits on how much Virginians would pay for certain high-cost drugs. Currently, those price caps apply to Medicare users at the federal level, and the legislation would have expanded their application. The legislature rejected Spanberger's proposed amendments in part because the bill had already been altered at Spanberger's request to be an advisory panel instead of the initially proposed Prescription Drug Affordability Board, as it has been used in other states. The amendments would have required the General Assembly to pass the legislation again next year. Senator Cray Deeds, a Democrat from Charlottesville, told reporters Tuesday, quote, the council itself had already been made advisory. Deeds carried the legislation in the Senate. He went on to say, again quoting, this was not a policy-making board. I'm disappointed, but I'm not surprised. She didn't like the bill. Here's what else Spanberger vetoed on Tuesday. House Bill 61 would have established a small women-owned and minority-owned business procurement enhancement program with targets for awarding contracts and procurements from executive branch agencies and other institutions to specifically small women-owned and minority-owned businesses. House Bill 111 would have prohibited general registrars from removing voters from the rolls based on data from anywhere but the Department of Elections, other approved state agencies, written request from the voter, or a death certificate. House Bill 246 and Senate Bill 335 would have allowed mental illness, neurocognitive disorder, or intellectual or development disability to be used as an affirmative defense or qualified for reduced penalty for assault of certain law enforcement officials. Currently, that conviction is categorized as a Class 6 felony and comes with a 6-month mandatory minimum. House Bill 449 and Senate Bill 229 would have allowed for civil class action lawsuits in state courts. Virginia is one of just two states that do not have a formalized class action procedure. House Bill 639 would have allowed offices of the General Registrar to accept gifts valued at more than $1,000 for voter education if 2/3 of the state board or local governing body approve. House Bill 1173 and Senate Bill 258 would have prohibited discrimination on the basis of menopause and perimenopause in government programs, employment hiring, and reasonable employer accommodation. House Bill 1222 would have required departments of social services to record child welfare interviews and allowed for anyone to record conversations with child protective services during investigations or family assessments. House Bill 1385 and Senate Bill 494 would have created changes to governing bodies of higher education, including increasing terms from 4 to 6 years and allowing public universities to choose their own legal counsel. House Bill 1392 and Senate Bill 83 would have required judges to set a policy on the use of phones and other personal electronic devices in court and allowed attorneys to bypass security screenings if courthouse employees are allowed to. And finally, Senate Bill 218 would have prohibited the Department of Corrections from approving the placement of inmates transferring to Virginia through the Interstate Corrections Compact to Red Onion State Prison.
2: And a section of Colonial Parkway reopens as celebrations near. Dateline Williamsburg, a central segment of the Colonial Parkway is now open for motor vehicle traffic as work continues on the roadway's rehabilitation. National Park Service officials announced the construction on the section of the road between Parkway Drive and Newport Avenue is complete and accessible for automobiles. Included in this section is the Williamsburg Tunnel, a stretch of the parkway that travels underneath Colonial Williamsburg's historic area. The Park Service, along with design build team Wagman JMT, is in the final stages of a planned three-year, $123 million rehabilitation of 10 miles of the parkway. The project is funded by the Great American Outdoors Act. The project was supposed to wrap up around the beginning of this summer, but the Park Service announced in March a new completion date of late fall, citing weather delays, additional construction priorities for the rehabilitation, and the complexity of the work. When the project began in August 2023, the roadway had not undergone a major overhaul since construction started almost 90 years ago. Within the Williamsburg Tunnel, crews repaired cracks in the masonry, improved drainage, and enhanced the lighting system. Elsewhere on the parkway, crews have rehabilitated pavement, refurbished bridges, and updated signs and guardrails. The Park Service estimates that the upgrades will serve motorists for four decades or more. Williamsburg City Council member Stacy Kern-Shearer said she has driven the tunnel segment and could see the improvements. The parkway project was needed, she said, and the newly opened section provides an early glimpse of how much the work will benefit the community. Downtown Williamsburg will be a hub of activity this summer with the nation's semi-quincentennial, and the completion of the tunnel segment is a timely development, Kern-Shearer said. It's essential to have the space open and accessible for one of the busiest seasons we're going to have, she said. To have this critical slice of the parkway completed and looking good will be a benefit for everyone coming through. It puts a good foot forward, end quote. Other segments of the parkway remain under construction and closed. South of the historic area from Newport Avenue to Route 199, crews are constructing and placing panels of concrete pavement. Construction activity from Fellsgate Creek to Penniman Road are in their final stages. In Yorktown, from Ballard Street to the Fusiliers Redoubt Ramp, crews continue to work on shoulders, guardrails, signs, and masonry on the Yorktown Creek Bridge. Because of events occurring this year for America's 250th birthday celebrations and an anticipated influx of visitors to the historic triangle, the Park Service will suspend construction activities during the celebrations, allowing motorists to travel long stretches of the parkway. From June 10th through July 6, 2026, construction in segments A through F, which is Ballard Street to Penniman Road, will temporarily pause, and this area will temporarily reopen to accommodate the significant visitation anticipated for this summer's signature 250th events, the Park Service said Friday in its news release. Among the events is the Sail Yorktown Festival, which will occur along the waterfront and in the historic town from June 12th to 14th. Historic tall ships, including Jamestown Settlement's Godspeed, will sail into the York River. Yorktown will also host July 4th celebrations. Up-to-date information about closures and construction timelines are available at the project's website. Motorists should also heed messaging on physical and electronic messaging signs, the Park Service said.
1: The next story headline, two executives acquitted in Navy bribery trial. And the story comes from Michael Kunzelman of the Associated Press. Dateline Washington. A federal jury acquitted two business executives of charges they conspired to bribe a retired four-star U.S. Navy admiral who's now serving a six-year prison sentence for his conviction on corruption charges. An earlier trial for Next Jump co-CEOs Yongchul Charlie Kim and Megan Messenger ended last year with a hung jury and a mistrial. Their retrial in Washington ended Monday with a jury acquitting them of all charges, including conspiracy and bribery, according to court records. Prosecutors accused Kim and Messenger of bribing retired Admiral Robert P. Burke for a military contract in exchange for a lucrative post-retirement job. Burke, once the second highest uniformed officer in the Navy, was commanding its forces in Europe and Africa when he engaged in the alleged plot. Prosecutors claimed Kim and Messenger agreed to pay Burke a $500,000 salary with stock options projected to be worth millions of dollars. In exchange, they alleged, Burke ordered his staff to give a contract to Next Jump and promoted the company's product to other senior Navy commanders. In 2018, Next Jump had a multi-million-dollar Navy contract to provide workforce training to an office under Burke's command, but the Navy terminated the, quote, poorly received, end quote, pilot program after about a year, prosecutors said. After a separate trial last year, a jury convicted Burke on four counts, including conspiracy and accepting a bribe. 64-year-old Burke is serving his sentence at a federal prison in West Virginia and is due to be released in November of 2029, according to Bureau of Prisons records. Burke joined Next Jump in October of 2022 after retiring from the Navy. Reed Brodsky, one of Messenger's attorneys, has argued that there was no link between Burke's job offer and the contract. Brodsky said the acquittals are, quote, a testament to the power of truth and the integrity of the American justice system. He said, quote, we're grateful to the jury for their careful, conscientious deliberations and to all who stood by Megan during this difficult chapter. William Burke, one of Kim's attorneys, said, quote, justice prevailed. Continuing the quote, in the end, the jury did not believe that Charlie Kim and Megan Messenger bribed anyone, Burke said in a statement.
2: An ex-Arkansas councilman has died off the Outer Banks. A man who perished in a water-related incident off the Outer Banks was a prominent figure in his hometown of Fayetteville, Arkansas, according to officials in his home state. Robert Sloan Scroggin, a former member of the Fayetteville City Council, died on the afternoon of May 13th, an obituary reports. Specifics of his death have not been released by the National Park Service. A water-related fatality occurred off a beach in front of the village of Avon, the NPS said. Cape Hatteras National Seashore Rangers and the Hatteras Island Rescue Squad provided immediate assistance, and Dare County Emergency Medical Services provided additional medical care. Avon is a tourist destination bordered by the Pamlico Sound on the west and Atlantic Ocean on the east. Coverage of Scroggins' death in Arkansas notes he was a politician, educator, and businessman. Quote, I am saddened to learn of the passing of former council member Sloan Scroggin, Fayetteville Mayor Molly Rawn wrote in a May 13th social media post. Sloan cared deeply about Fayetteville and dedicated years of service to our community through the Planning Commission, City Council, and his work helping people build homes and lives here in our city. End quote. Scroggin was a husband and father who represented Ward 3 on the council from 2018 to 22. He was also a mathematics instructor at the University of Arkansas, as well as a realtor and home remodeler, according to the Arkansas Democrat Gazette. Avon is about 130 miles southeast of Norfolk.
1: On now to page 3 of today's Daily Press, the headline, Pinch Eases on Blue Crabs in Chesapeake. The subheading reads, Crustaceans Population in Bay Grows Following Drop-Off Last Year. And the story is by staff writer Maggie Alwyn. After a hit to the blue crab population last year, the numbers have grown by over 100 million in 2026. The population is estimated at 349 million in the Chesapeake Bay, compared to 238 million last year, according to results from this winter's annual dredge survey of the waterway. Blue crab populations are highly dynamic, said Virginia Marine Resources Commission's Director of Communications, Zachary Widgeon, making it difficult to pinpoint one direct reason for the uptick. Quote, blue crabs are especially affected by the environment, weather conditions, sea conditions, predator abundance, he said. Continuing the quote, it's not something we can put our finger on and say this is why the crabs were better this year. We're still trying to wrap our heads exactly around what's working and what's not. The Virginia Institute of Marine Science at William & Mary and the Maryland Department of Natural Resources team up each winter to complete the dredge survey of the Chesapeake Bay to record the blue crab population count. Survey data was released on Monday. The cold months, when the species overwinter, are pivotal for blue crabs, burying themselves under mud for protection from freezing temperatures. They will wait to emerge in the spring. However, cold enough temperatures can lead to higher mortality rates. Regardless of the harsh winter conditions, male and juvenile populations grew this year, a change from last winter. The adult male population increased by over 10 million to 37 million. Juvenile blue crabs jumped the most by 120% from 103 million to 228 million, which Widgeon said is a positive sign. Quoting, conditions are improving right now for juvenile recruitment, whether that's because we're having good weather patterns or good climates or more subaqueous vegetation, the seagrasses, he said, they are surviving longer. However, adult female crabs saw a decline from 108 million to 81 million, which Widgeon said is not unexpected or out of the ordinary, but the commission is cautionist. We want to make sure we're looking at number of females and comparing it to previous years, he said. But as the winters mild out over the next couple of winters, the population swings right back. It's not something humans are doing. It's just the life cycle of crabs. The Chesapeake Bay Foundation, on the other hand, said to support the blue crab population, focus must remain on pollution prevention, restoration of blue crab habitats, and managing blue catfish, an invasive species to the Chesapeake Bay. Chris Moore, the foundation's executive director, said in a statement, quote, there is still immense uncertainty surrounding the health of blue crabs in the Chesapeake Bay. We will work with fisheries managers and jurisdictions around the region to chart a brighter course for the bay's most iconic species. The crustaceans are referred to as a keystone species of the Chesapeake Bay, providing influential insights into the status of the water. Widgeon said, quote, by that we mean we can see a lot of factors about the health of the Chesapeake Bay through the blue crab population, seeing what their population is doing. Is it increasing, decreasing? What factors are affecting them? Weather, man-made conditions, shorelines, predators. It's kind of our canary in a coal mine, end quote. Blue crabs are not just influential from an environmental standpoint, but also economically, as it's one of the most popular commercial species from the Chesapeake Bay. Widgeon said, quote, it's a huge driver of industry in Hampton Roads. The blue crab is, I would say, the mascot of Chesapeake Bay for Maryland, Virginia, and the Potomac River. While the previous data doesn't always indicate conditions for the following year, Widgeon hopes the uptick in juveniles will lengthen survivability rates through the next couple of years. Widgeon said, quote, their population is so cyclical and can swing so wildly. We look at crabs on a 3 to 5 year lifespan. We're going to see those numbers continuing to look good this season and into next season.
2: And in other wildlife news, a live frog was found in an Aussie grocery store salad bag out of Melbourne, Australia, when Australian farmer Rice Smoker announced he'd found a live frog in a bag of lettuce, his housemates didn't believe him. Smoker had been preparing a steak and salad dinner Saturday for the three people who share his house in Esperance in Western Australia when he spotted the frog among the leaves inside the sealed plastic bag he'd bought from a supermarket, housemate Laura Jones said Tuesday. He's like, "Oh, bro, there's a frog in the lettuce." And we're like, "No, you're taking the mick. Like, that's not real," Jones said. Taking the mick is a slang term for attempting to fool someone. Smoker brought the bag into the lounge room to show Jones and her partner, Billy Lapine. "Obviously, there's a little frog hiding out, and yeah, we all had a little laugh about it," Jones said. Lapine said they named the frog Greg before releasing it at a pond near the house. Quote, "We thought we'd give him a wee send-off tune as we played Crazy Frog for him," Lapine told Australian Broadcasting Corporation. Crazy Frog is a Swedish CGI animated character and Eurodance musician. Smoker and partner Lily Ashby had bought the lettuce at a Woolworths supermarket in Esperance the same day Greg was discovered. 5 years ago, a shopper confronted a 10-foot diamond python on a shelf of a Woolworths supermarket in Sydney. Also in 2021, a shopper discovered a venomous pale-headed snake wrapped in plastic with lettuce in an Aldi Sydney supermarket. Woolworths said the frog in the salad was an isolated incident, and there had been no other similar cases reported. "Our teams are investigating this with our suppliers as a priority," a Woolworths statement said. Woolworths apologized to the household and provided a replacement bag of lettuce.
1: Ribbit. The next story from the Nation and World section. January 6th rioters could qualify for fund. That's the headline. The subhead reads, "Blanche won't rule out payments as he spars with senators." The story is by Alana Durkin-Richer and Eric Tucker of the Associated Press. Dateline Washington. Acting Attorney General Todd Blanche on Tuesday would not rule out the possibility that people who carried out violence during the January 6th, 2021 riot at the U.S. Capitol will be considered for payouts from a new $1.776 billion fund to pay individuals who believe they were targeted politically. Pressed during a congressional hearing over whether those who assaulted police officers would be eligible for compensation from the Anti-Weaponization Fund, Blanche responded that all people can apply if, quote, they believe they were a victim of weaponization. The acting attorney general also refused to say whether he would direct those responsible for deciding who receives payments, a commission whose members he is tasked with appointing, to restrict funds to those convicted of violence. Quote, "What I will commit to is making sure that the commissioners are effectively doing their jobs, and that includes setting guidelines, as you're describing," Blanche told Senator Jeff Merkley, an Oregon Democrat. "The decisions on payouts will be made by a 5-member commission appointed by the Attorney General." Appearing before Congress for the first time since taking the reins of the Justice Department last month, Blanche was peppered with questions about the fund announced on Monday to compensate those who believe they were mistreated by prior administration's Justice Department. Blanche said the fund was unusual but not unprecedented, adding that those who benefit will not be limited to Republicans or to people who were investigated or prosecuted by the Biden administration. At one point, Blanche said President Joe Biden's son, Hunter, who faced gun and tax prosecutions under his father's administration, could also apply. Tuesday's hearing was meant to address the Trump administration's budget request for the Justice Department, but quickly delved into other controversies that have escalated concerns about the erosion of the law enforcement agency's tradition of independence from the White House. Blanche defended the creation of the fund without any acknowledgement that the Trump administration has pursued investigations of Trump's political opponents, sparking criticism that the department is being weaponized in precisely the same way they allege it was under Biden's administration to prosecute Trump. In the weeks since assuming control of the Justice Department after Pam Bondi's firing, Blanche has moved aggressively to advance the president's priorities, pushing forward cases against Trump's political foes, cracking down on leaks to media outlets, and establishing the new fund to resolve Trump's $10 billion lawsuit against the Internal Revenue Service over the leak of his tax returns. According to a settlement document released Tuesday, the U.S. government will also permanently drop tax claims against Trump. Democrats described the new fund as an illegal abuse of power designed to line the pockets of Trump supporters with taxpayer dollars. Senator Chris Van Hollen, the top Democrat on the Senate Appropriations Committee holding the hearing, blasted the move as a, quote, pure theft of public funds. The Maryland Democrat said, quote, rewarding individuals who committed crimes is obscene. He went on to say, quote, every American can see through this illegal, corrupt, self-dealing scheme. The fund is in keeping with Trump's long-running claims that the Justice Department during the Biden administration was weaponized against him, even though then-President Biden himself was investigated during that time and his son was prosecuted. Merrick Garland, who served as Attorney General during the Biden administration, has repeatedly denied allegations of politicization and has said his decisions followed facts, the evidence, and the law. The mere possibility that violent rioters at the Capitol could be considered for payouts is consistent with a Trump administration pattern of rewriting the dark history of January 6th, a trend that began when the president pardoned and commuted the prison sentences of the participants in the melee, and that continued with the Justice Department firing some prosecutors who put them behind bars. Under questioning from Merkley, Blanche said that he, quote, will definitely encourage the commission responsible for deciding on the payouts to, again, quote, take everything into account, end quote. But when asked whether he believes those convicted of violence should be entitled to compensation, Blanche said, quote, my feelings don't matter. When Merkley suggested that Trump was using the Justice Department to target his political enemies, Blanche replied that this was precisely the sort of disgusting behavior of the Biden administration that the fund was meant to address. Merkley said, quote, that is completely inappropriate and wrong. Continuing the quote, there is no comparison to the absolute fair-minded pursuit of justice under the previous administration and this administration's pursuit of an enemies list. Meanwhile, there were signs of discomfort about the fund, even among some Republican members of Congress. Senate Majority Leader John Thune told reporters that he's, quote, not a big fan, end quote, adding that he isn't sure how the administration intends to use it, but he doesn't, quote, see a purpose for that.
2: According to a UAE official, drones from Iraq struck a nuclear plant. Iran-backed militias in the country are targeting Gulf states amid the war. Out of Dateline Dubai, United Arab Emirates, the drones that targeted the United Arab Emirates Barakat nuclear power plant all came from Iraq, the country's defense ministry said Tuesday, likely signaling that Iranian-backed Shiite militias launched the assault. Such militias launched repeated drone attacks targeting Gulf Arab states after Israel and the United States began their war against Iran on February 28th. Militias in the past have provided Iran a means by which to deflect blame over such attacks. There were no reported injuries or radiological release at Barakah after the attack, which Emirati officials said hit a generator on the facility's perimeter. The UAE, which has hosted air defenses and personnel from Israel, recently accused Iran of launching drone and missile attacks even after its ceasefire with the U.S. began April 8th. President Donald Trump said Tuesday he's willing to give Iran a few days to make progress in peace negotiations before the United States resumes military strikes. Trump said Monday he was pulling back from plans to launch strikes Tuesday. He has repeatedly set deadlines for Tehran, but backed off. Tensions have risen over the Strait of Hormuz, a vital energy waterway gripped by Iran, while its ports remain under a U.S. naval blockade. A maritime data firm reported Tuesday that ship traffic through the strait more than doubled last week, but still remains a fraction of its pre-war levels. Trump told reporters at the White House he was, quote, an hour away from making the decision, end quote, to launch a new round of strikes and end the fragile ceasefire before he called off the attack Monday. The president didn't set a firm deadline for Iran on Tuesday, at first saying he was giving Tehran 2 or 3 days. He then said Iran could have until maybe early next week. Key sticking points include the United States insistence

0: Tuesday, at first saying he was giving Tehran 2 or 3 days. He then said Iran could have until maybe early next week. Key sticking points include the United States' insistence that Iran reopen the Strait of Hormuz to commercial shipping. There's also broad disagreement over Iran's nuclear program. Trump has said he wants to remove highly enriched uranium from Iran and prevent it from developing nuclear weapons. Iran says its nuclear program is for peaceful purposes. No group has claimed responsibility for the attack on the UAE nuclear plant, although Iran and its proxies had been suspected. Iraqi government spokesman Bassem Alawadi, without addressing the Emirati Defense Ministry's report, issued a statement saying that Baghdad expresses its strong condemnation of the recent drone attacks targeting the UAE. He said, "Also, we also emphasize the importance of effective regional and international cooperation to prevent any escalation or harm to the stability of the region or any targeting of the security and sovereignty of sisterly and friendly nations," he added. "There were 3 other drones that targeted the country over the last 2 days," said Emirati Defense Ministry. They added that information without elaborating on their targets. Saudi Arabia, which had also condemned the nuclear plant attack, later said it had intercepted 3 drones that entered from Iraqi airspace. The $20 billion Barakah nuclear power plant went online in 2020. It is the only nuclear power plant in the Arab world and provide 1/4 of the energy needs in the UAE, a federation of 7 sheikdoms that is home to Dubai. Early Tuesday, a prominent Emirati diplomat elliptically criticized regional countries over the attacks the country has faced. He said, "The confusion of roles during this treacherous Iranian aggression is baffling, encompassing the Gulf Arab region's surrounding states." He wrote this on X. "The victim's role has merged with that of the mediator and vice versa, while the friend has turned into a mediator instead of being a steadfast ally and supporter," end quote. According to the Lloyd's List Intelligence Maritime Data Firm, a total of 54 ships transited the strait the week of May 11, more than double the 25 vessels counted the week before. Traffic through the strait remains a trickle compared to before the war, when 130 or more vessels passed it each day. Last week's traffic included 10 China-owned ships after Tehran said it would permit some Chinese vessels to transit, Lloyd said Tuesday on X. 2 were carrying cooking gas headed for India. Iran has imposed a murky vetting scheme for vessels trying to leave the Persian Gulf, which in some cases has included demanding payment, and it excludes U.S. and Israeli vessels. Iran depends on China as the sole remaining major customer for its heavily sanctioned oil.
1: You're listening to a reading of today's Daily Press, dated Wednesday, May 20th, 2026. The next story from the Nation and World section, DOJ expands deal to prohibit IRS from pursuing audits of Trump family. And the story is by Alan Feuer and Andrew Duren of the New York Times. The Justice Department on Tuesday expanded the agreement it reached this week with President Donald Trump to resolve his extraordinary lawsuit against the IRS to include a provision that would bar the agency from pursuing tax claims against the president, his family, or his businesses. In a 1-page document signed by Attorney General Todd Blanche and quietly posted on the department's website, officials vowed not to pursue any matters, including those involving Trump's tax returns, that are currently pending. The new provision was released just a day after Trump agreed to drop his suit in exchange for the creation of a nearly $1.8 billion compensation fund for people who believe they were wronged by federal investigators or prosecutions during the Biden administration. The New York Times reported last week that Trump's talks with the Justice Department and the IRS had included a measure calling on the IRS to drop any audits of the president, his relatives,

0: businesses. But that provision did not appear in the 9-page agreement laying out the terms to dismiss the lawsuit, which the department released on Monday. In January, Trump, along with two of his sons and the Trump family business, sued the IRS for at least $10 billion over the leak of their tax returns during the president's first term. The Trumps argued that the IRS should have done more to prevent a former contractor from disclosing tax information to the Times and ProPublica. Neither the Justice Department nor the IRS immediately responded to requests seeking comment. The top lawyer at the Treasury Department, Brian Morrissey, resigned Monday after the Justice Department announced the settlement with Trump. Justice Department officials have in part defended the creation of the, quote, anti-weaponization fund by pointing to the fact that Trump and his family members will not be paid by it. But protection from audits could benefit Trump. In 2024, the Times reported that a loss in an IRS audit could cost Trump more than $100 million. It is unclear if that examination has concluded or if Trump, his family members, or affiliated entities are under other audits. IRS procedures call for the mandatory audit of the president's tax returns each year. Federal law prohibits the president, vice president, and other executive officers from instructing the IRS to start or stop specific audits, but that broad prohibition does appear to include a carve-out for the Attorney General.
1: And around the country, surging electric bills shock customers. State officials fight increases to rates as utilities' profits rise. This is Dateline Harrisburg, Pennsylvania. The artificial intelligence boom is leading to fights in some states over growing utility profits, as governors, attorneys general, and others protesting rising electricity bills say cash-strapped residents are stuck in a broken system. Officials and lawmakers in at least six states, including Arizona, Indiana, Maryland, New Jersey, New York, and Pennsylvania, are going to new lengths to try to block rate increases proposed by utilities. Some are pressing utilities to completely change their model for financing major system upgrades. The push comes during a midterm election year in which affordability is the leading theme in Democrats' attempts to loosen Republicans' control of Washington. Arizona Attorney General Chris Mays, a Democrat who is seeking re-election this year, is challenging two utility rate increase requests in front of the state's Utility Regulatory Board. I felt like it's never been more important to stand up against the blatant corporate greed of our monopoly utilities in Arizona, Mays said in an interview. The voracious energy demands of AI data centers have driven up electric prices in some regions and launched a money-making energy sector construction boom. For years, consumer advocates have tried to challenge the size of a utility's investment return in front of regulators, but maybe not like this, consumer advocates say. We've entered into this era of expensive energy and demand growth, and we're seeing utility profits at record highs and rising utility bills, said Matt Casper of the Energy and Policy Institute, which pushes utilities to keep rates low and use renewable energy sources. Utilities were long viewed as a stable haven for investors with a reliable source of income and predictable demand. Because of that lower risk, the utilities sector investment returns are typically on the low end compared to other sectors, analysts say. However, utilities, many of which are owned by multi-billion-dollar for-profit parent companies, have seen share prices perform particularly well during the data center expansion. The investment returns that utilities get from regulators aren't the sole reason consumers' bills are rising, but researchers suggest they are a contributing factor. In March, the Energy and Policy Institute issued a report that said the profits of 110 for-profit utilities rose from just under $39 billion in 2021 to over $52 billion in 2024. Mark Ellis, a former utility executive turned consumer advocate, said about 10% of the typical customer bill is what he called a for-profit utility's, quote, excess profit, above what might be considered reasonable under long-standing Supreme Court precedent. Instead of regulators setting returns above what the market might require, utilities should instead shop for the lowest cost investor cash, much like someone might shop for the lowest interest rate on a loan, Ellis said. Paul Ferraro, an economics professor at Johns Hopkins University, said that targeting utility investment returns is a political action, not an economic action. He said, that's an action that's aiming to address the deep social disagreements we have about who should benefit from essential infrastructure, but it's not going to address the key challenges that the electricity sector is facing. That includes investment in modernization, expansion, renewable energies, and distributed sources of power, Ferraro said. Travis Miller, an energy and utilities analyst for Morningstar, said utility executives on earnings calls are emphasizing efforts to cut costs or protect residential customers from the cost to supply electricity to data centers. Affordability is probably the number one issue that executives and investors are thinking about right now in the utility sector, Miller said. If rates aren't affordable currently, there's no way that utilities can get the rate increases they need to boost earnings and dividends for investors, Miller said. Utilities point to federal data showing that home electricity bills as a proportion of household income have fallen in the past couple decades. They defend the investment returns they are granted by state regulators as critical to raising the cash they need to appropriately maintain electric grids and ensure reliability for millions of people. They also warn that investors will simply send their cash to utilities in other states that promise higher returns. Critics call that fear-mongering. Earlier this month, the New Jersey Board of Public Utilities launched what its president, Christine Gool-Sedovy, called one of the most consequential regulatory reviews in a generation to question how utilities should earn revenue in a modern energy system. In recent weeks, Pennsylvania Governor Josh Shapiro pressured PECO, the Philadelphia area utility subsidiary of Exelon Corp., to withdraw a 12.5% rate increase, or $20 per month extra for the average residential customer. Shapiro, a Democrat running for re-election in this year, then issued a letter to utility executives taking a whack at utility profits and saying that the 20th century utility model is broken. Shapiro wrote, "We can no longer simply prioritize corporate profitability to drive infrastructure development." In a note to investors, one analyst called it Quaker State sticker shock, and the share prices of companies that own Pennsylvania-based utilities lagged their peers in the following days. For its part, Exelon, the Chicago-based parent of Commonwealth Edison, PECO, Baltimore Gas and Electric, and several other utilities, emphasized that it recognizes the importance of affordability. Calvin Butler, Exelon's president and CEO, told analysts on its first quarter earnings call May 6th that it was committed to justifying what it spends and keeping energy bills as low as possible. Its decision to withdraw its rate increase request came after conversations with stakeholders who said, quote, hey, if you could partner with us to address the affordability issue and lean in, timing is not the best right now, end quote. In Indiana, Republican Governor Mike Braun appointed a new slate of utility commissioners with a mission to face down rate increases. Their first big test is a request by AES Indiana for a 10.1% increase, or $193 million a year more for ratepayers, said Ben Inskeep, program director for the Indianapolis-based Consumer Advocate Citizens Action Coalition. As part of it, AES Indiana, whose parent company is being taken private in a $33.4 billion deal led by private investment giant BlackRock, sought a 10.7 return on its cash. Inskeep said an 8% return instead of 10.7 would slash the proposed rate increases nearly in half. In Arizona, Mays is challenging a pair of 14% increases that she said could be dramatically reduced if companies are simply paid the cost to maintain reliable service.
0: The next story, Republicans pressing for House vote on redistricting plan in South Carolina. And the story comes from Jeffrey Collins and David Lieb of the Associated Press. Dateline Columbia, South Carolina. Republicans in the South Carolina House cast aside Democratic suggestions and objections Tuesday as they worked toward a key vote on a congressional redistricting plan that could give the GOP a shot at winning an additional seat in the November midterm elections. The redistricting plan, urged on by President Donald Trump, would reshape the state's only Democratic-held U.S. House district to Republicans' advantage as part of a broader national effort to retain the party's slim House majority in the midterms. To buy time for the newly proposed map to be implemented, the South Carolina legislation would remove U.S. House races from the state's June 9th primaries and instead set a special primary election in August to select candidates for the state's seven seats. Some absentee and overseas military votes that have already been cast for Congress would be tossed out. Democrats objected repeatedly during Tuesday's debate. Republicans repeatedly rejected their amendments. "What you all are doing is wrong," said Democratic State Representative J.A. Moore, adding, "You can justify it, rationalize it, but it's wrong." Other southern states have pursued a similar approach as they race to redraw U.S. House districts following a recent U.S. Supreme Court decision that struck down a majority black district in Louisiana as an illegal racial gerrymander and significantly weakened Voting Rights Act protections for minority districts. Louisiana's congressional primaries, scheduled for last Saturday, were postponed until later this summer by Republican Governor Jeff Landry to allow time for new districts to be drawn. Primary election ballots were being cast Tuesday in Alabama, but the state plans to void the results in four of the seven U.S. House districts and instead hold special primaries August 11th for those districts under different boundaries. The revised districts could help Republicans win an additional seat in November. All told, Republicans think they could win as many as 15 additional seats from revised U.S. House districts in seven states so far. Democrats think they could gain up to six seats from new House districts in two states. That tally could change, though, as litigation continues in several states. Voters will ultimately decide whether those projections hold up. In South Carolina, Democratic State House members debated the proposed changes for hours on Monday. That led the Republican-controlled chamber to change the rules for Tuesday by limiting members to only one amendment and setting time limits for speeches. Democratic State Representative Beth Bernstein asked lawmakers to approve a voter education effort since elections would look so different in 2026. She expressed concerns that some voters may stay away from the polls, but her amendment was rejected. Bernstein said, quote, "When confusion becomes a barrier becomes silence, and silence becomes a vote that was never cast." Democratic State Representative Lonnie Hosey proposed a ban on drawing districts to help only one party, but his amendment was also swiftly defeated by Republicans.
1: The WHO raises alarm over the speed of 134 Ebola deaths in Congo. The World Health Organization Director General openly worried Tuesday over the, quote, scale and speed, end quote, of an outbreak of a rare type of Ebola in eastern Congo, where authorities reported a sharp increase in suspected deaths to at least 134 and more than 500 suspected cases. The virus spread undetected for weeks after the first known death, as authorities tested for a more common type of Ebola and came up negative, health experts and aid workers said. The Bundibugyo virus has no approved medicines or vaccines. Congo was expecting shipments from the United States and Britain of CHADOX1, an experimental vaccine developed by researchers at Oxford and designed to target Zaire and Sudan, the more common types of Ebola. Jean-Jacques Muembe, a virologist at the National Institute of Biomedical Research, told journalists. He said, "We will administer the vaccine and see who develops the disease." WHO Director General Tedros Adhanom Ghebreyesus said he was deeply concerned about the scale and speed of the epidemic, and the UN Health Agency convened its emergency committee Tuesday. He pointed to the emergence of cases in urban areas, the deaths of healthcare workers, and significant population movement. The head of the UNICEF office in Bunia, the site of the first known death, said it had been sent an initial 16 tons of relief supplies, mainly disinfectants and soaps, personal protective equipment, and water purification tablets and water tanks. WHO has declared the Ebola outbreak a public health emergency of international concern, requiring a coordinated response. Resources were being rushed to two affected provinces near Uganda, which has reported one death, a person who traveled from Congo. Parts of the region are in the hands of armed rebels. The head of the WHO team in Congo said authorities hadn't identified patient zero. Dr. Anne Ansial has said the Ervebo vaccine used against a different type of Ebola was among those considered for possible use, but anything approved would take 2 months to become available. For now, Ansial said neither the U.S. Centers for Disease Control and Prevention nor the African Centers for Disease Control were on the ground, but others were, including Doctors Without Borders and the Red Cross. Cases have been confirmed in the capital of Congo's Ituri province, Bunia, North Kivu's rebel-held capital, Goma, and the localities of Mangabwau, Nyankande, and Butembo, home to well over a million people in all. Dr. Peter Stafford, an American doctor, is among the Bunia cases, said Surge, the Christian organization he works for, he had been treating patients at a hospital. Three other Surge employees, including Stafford's wife, weren't showing symptoms. Congo has said the first person died from the virus April 24th in Bunia, and the body was repatriated to the Bagamwalu Health Zone, a mining area with a large population. That caused the Ebola outbreak to escalate, said Congo's health minister, Samuel Roger Komba. When another person fell ill on April 26, samples were sent to Congo's capital, Kinshasa, for testing, according to the African CDC. Bunia is more than 620 miles away, in a country with some of the world's worst infrastructure. Samples from Bunia were initially tested for Zaire, the more common type of Ebola, Congolese officials said. They came back negative, said Dr. Richard Kinnange, the health ministry incident manager for Ebola. On May 5th, WHO was alerted of about 50 deaths in Mogamwalu, including four health workers. The first confirmation of Ebola came May 14th. Muembe said, "Our surveillance systems didn't work. The Bunia laboratory should have continued searching and sent the samples to the national laboratory. Something went wrong there. That's why we ended up in this catastrophic situation," end quote.
0: Terry, I'm going to jump ahead to the opinion pages. The headline on this story is Economic Engine, and the subhead, Despite Trade Turmoil, Port of Virginia Continues to Drive Commerce. And it's from the editorial staff of the Daily Press and the Virginian Pilot. Along with the defense industry and our bustling tourism and hospitality sector, the Port of Virginia serves as a powerful economic engine for Hampton Roads and the greater Commonwealth. Virginia's port facilities support hundreds of thousands of jobs and generate billions in activity each year. Timely state and local investment in the port has ensured that Virginia is competitive with its peers on the East Coast and will remain so in the years to come. Though the Trump administration has roiled international markets affecting commerce at the port, our region remains well positioned to benefit when the seas calm and greater certainty returns to global trade. It would be hard to overstate the value and benefits of Virginia's port. A 2023 report by researchers at William & Mary found that the six facilities arrayed from Hampton Roads to Front Royal generate $124.1 billion in sales and $63 billion in gross state product for the Commonwealth. They support 565,000 full and part-time jobs, representing $41.4 billion in labor income and $5.8 billion in local and state taxes. The number that sticks out from that report is that 11% of employment in Virginia is tied to the port. Much of that is rooted here in the Tidewater, and the port drives the regional economy in no small way. The landscape would be vastly different without it. The presence of the port also means that our corner of Virginia is directly affected by changes to global trade, including those advanced by the Trump administration. Since taking office last year, the president implemented a tariff scheme that roiled international markets. The U.S. Supreme Court ruled in February that Trump exceeded his office's authority by issuing the taxes, a decision echoed earlier this month by the Court of International Trade. The commander-in-chief also committed U.S. forces in partnership with Israel to a war in Iran that has frozen shipping through the Strait of Hormuz. That bottleneck created by Iran closing the strait to traffic has rippled through the global trading network in addition to driving gasoline prices to the stratosphere. Yet, to hear interim port CEO Sarah McCoy explain it last month at the annual State of the Port Conference, Virginia's traditional trading partners have been largely unaffected by the Iran situation. McCoy was appointed as CEO and executive director in May, shortly after the conference. Some 24% of trade through the port is with Northern Europe, 22% is with Southeast Asia, 21% with Northeast Asia, according to data provided to a Virginian Pilot reporter by the port. Only 10% comes from the Mediterranean region. And despite the tariffs and general uncertainty in the global marketplace, the port finished 2025 with the second highest operating revenue in history, $877 million behind only 2022. McCoy said during her address, quote, "This proves that this port has the operational and financial discipline to continue delivering strong results in a global environment where uncertainty is no longer the exception. It's our baseline." Key to this has been sustained investment in improving port facilities to ensure they remain competitive with other East Coast cities, a mission that enjoys broad bipartisan buy-in and the support of governors, both Democratic and Republican. Projects include the expansion of the Norfolk Harbor and Thimble Shoals Channel, which made the waterway wider and deepened it to 55 feet, making it the deepest port on the East Coast. That began in 2019 and finished this year, allowing the port to serve the largest container ships. It was done as part of the $1.4 billion Gateway investment program that also improved rail service and upgraded facilities and equipment to position the port in a way that McCoy said for the demands of the next 5, 10, or 15 years, end quote. Virginians, residents, and public officials know how important the port is to the Commonwealth, and we must continue to support, maintain, and bolster those facilities so it can continue to be an economic engine come what may. Again, that the opinion of the Daily Press and Virginian Pilot editorial staff.
1: And from your views, this letter is titled Forgive, Don't Reelect. Ree Kiggins faces criticism after radio show host's comments. This is from the May 13th edition. We should forgive U.S. Representative Jen Kiggins for agreeing with the talk show host's opinion that included an unfortunate, antiquated expression. But Virginia's 2nd District voters should not forgive her for, in the same interview, for perpetuating President Donald Trump's lie that Democrats have been rigging our elections. Even worse, Kiggins, along with most of her congressional Republican colleagues, excuses Trump for doing the exact thing that they falsely accused the Democrats of. Trump solicited help in his 2016 presidential campaign from the Russians, as documented in the Mueller report. There are recorded phone conversations in which he tried to extort Ukrainian President Vladimir Zelensky to smear his election opponent. Trump pressured the Georgia Secretary of State to find votes to win that state's 2020 electoral votes. And as President Trump watched as a mob that he encouraged stormed the Capitol on January 6, 2021. Some may remember that Republican G. William Whitehurst honorably represented the 2nd District from 1969 to 87. He was conservative but independent, and congressional Republicans during his tenure forced the resignation of former President Richard Nixon. In stark contrast, Kiggins and her Republican colleagues have forgotten that they are part of an equal and independent branch of the federal government. Instead, they have become a wholly owned subsidiary of Trump. If this is still a constitutional democracy, Kiggins should not be reelected. That's from David Meyerholtz of Virginia Beach. An imported outrage. Virginia has a historic moment to choose community safety over fear. That from Other Views and the May 16th issue. State Senator Saddam Saleem's guest column reads less like a discussion of Hampton Roads concerns and more like political theater carefully timed to distract from Virginia Democrats' current troubles. At the very moment local political figures are facing uncomfortable scrutiny, including the ongoing federal investigation involving Senate President Pro Tem Louise Lucas and her business interests, readers are suddenly presented with emotionally charged rhetoric about masked federal agents, fear, intimidation, and immigration raids. There is no immediate local immigration crisis driving this conversation in Hampton Roads. No major local ICE controversy suddenly emerged, demanding urgent public debate. Instead, readers were given a narrative designed to redirect attention, elevate the political temperature, and reframe federal enforcement itself as inherently suspect. The pattern is familiar. When politically damaging stories begin dominating headlines, activists and politicians pivot toward emotionally activating national issues. Immigration currently serves that purpose. Reasonable people can disagree about immigration policy and enforcement practices, but Virginians should recognize when opinion pages are being used less to inform the public than to manage political focus and emotional momentum. Hampton Roads deserves discussion grounded in local realities, not imported outrage narratives timed to coincide with unrelated political difficulties. That letter from Thomas Hobart, Williamsburg. And gloves on, many teachers such as me have had the experience of breaking up a fistfight in the schoolyard. Sometimes we were able to induce the combatants to put on the gloves to settle their differences. This way they could fight and not cause the loss of blood, and usually it worked. Now, why does this come to mind? Today we're involved in a war to force Iran to give up its nuclear program. Third-party negotiations, so no promise of resolution. We have a military and diplomatic stalemate. No one ever mentions the fact that Iran's desire to build an arsenal of nuclear weapons could be, at least in part, the knowledge that its avowed enemy, Israel, has nuclear weapons. The Israelis probably have quite a lot of them. One important element in the negotiations to end this war might be simply to persuade Israel to give up its own nuclear arsenal, metaphorically to put on the gloves. Excuse me. That might be unrealistic, but why is this solution never mentioned? That's from Dave Borax of Onetcock.
0: Still on the opinion page, this is a guest opinion from Michael Kmetz. The headline, Courts Louisiana versus Calais ruling is politics dressed as law. And Mr. Kmetz writes, on April 29th, the U.S. Supreme Court divided 6-3 in Louisiana versus Calais, striking down Louisiana's congressional redistricting map, drawn in direct compliance with a federal court's order enforcing Section 2 of the Voting Rights Act of 1965 as an unconstitutional racial gerrymander. The majority did not apply established doctrine. It rewrote it, narrowing the Voting Rights Act to near irrelevance, overturning decades of precedent without candor, and reaching a result no honest application of existing law required. Calais is not a legal opinion. It is a political manifesto disguised in judicial reasoning. Black voters challenged Louisiana's 2022 map, containing only one majority black district among six, as a Section 2 violation, and courts agreed. Under Thordberg versus Genglis in 1986, the controlling precedent for four decades, plaintiffs proved a second majority black district was feasible and that a racial block voting routinely defeated black preferred candidates. Louisiana drew a remedial map as ordered. A separate group of plaintiffs challenged that map as a racial gerrymander, and the Supreme Court agreed. A state that complied with federal law was held to have violated the Constitution. The majority's answer is not to resolve that paradox, but to redefine what Section 2 requires. This is raw revisionism. Genglis was a unanimous ruling. Congress's 1982 Voting Rights Act amendment explicitly rejected an intent requirement and substituted a totality of the circumstances results test to overturn Mobile versus Bolden 1980. Now, without overturning Genglis by name, the majority effectively replaces its results standard with the intent standards of Washington v. Davis in 1976 to nullify four decades of statutory precedent through euphemism rather than candor is judicial sleight of hand. The Roberts Court's own precedent condemns this result in Allen v. Milligan in 2023. Chief Justice John Roberts reaffirmed that the Genglis framework remains the law. In 2026, the court did precisely what Roberts then refused to do without acknowledging it. When precedent inconveniences a preferred outcome, it is abandoned rather than honestly overruled, what Justice Elena Kagan has called camouflage. The equal protection analysis fares no better. The Shaw versus Reno 1993 line of cases was never meant to prohibit VRA compliance. In Easley versus Cromarty 2001, the court held that where race correlates with partisan affiliation, plaintiffs must prove race, not politics, predominated. Louisiana itself argued the map was drawn to protect Republican incumbents, including House Speaker Mike Johnson. Under Easley, that should have ended the challenge. The court's refusal is irreconcilable with its own precedent. Taken together with Shelby County v. Holder 2013, which eliminated Section 5's preclearance mechanism, Calais completes the dismantlement of the Voting Rights Act's enforcement architecture. Section 5 is gone. Section 2 now requires proof of intentional discrimination, the same showing demanded by the 14th Amendment. A statute that adds nothing to the constitutional floor it was enacted to raise above is a statute without content, achieved here without a single opinion that forces the majority to defend the destruction in full. The rule of law demands intellectual honesty, not merely the apparatus of judicial opinion writing. Calais purports to honor Gingras while eviscerating it, reaffirms Section 2 while rendering it unenforceable, and condemns racial classification while applying that condemnation only to remedial measures, measures that exist because of the state's own history of racial exclusion. The Voting Rights Act was enacted in 1965 at the cost of blood on the Edmund Pettus Bridge. Louisiana v. Calais has withdrawn its promise. The decision will be remembered not as an act of judicial craftsmanship, but as an act of judicial will. Michael Kometz, that's his opinion, of Virginia Beach, a retired attorney and retired Navy judge, advocate, general corps officer. I'm going to do the obituaries here now, Terry. From Hampton, Grady Winfield Baldwin, 81, of Roanoke, formerly of Hampton, passed away on May 12th. The graveside celebration with military honors will be held at Park Lawn Memorial Park, 2551 North Armistead Avenue in Hampton on Saturday, May 23rd at 1 p.m. In Newport News, Francis Falls passed away May 9th. Details at this, and this is all one word, wjsmithandson.com. And from Williamsburg, James City County, David Penton Holmes, 89, died May 3rd. Memories of David can be shared at www.nelsonwilliamsburg.com. Where do you want to go next?
1: You want to take a look at this day in history?
0: Sure, that's good.
1: All right. On May 20th, 1861, North Carolina seceded from the Union, becoming the 10th state to join the Confederacy early in the American Civil War. In 1862, President Abraham Lincoln signed the Homestead Act, which was intended to encourage settlement west of the Mississippi River by making federal land available for private ownership and farming. About 10% of the land area of the United States would be privatized by 1934. In 1873, Levi Strauss and Jacob Davis obtained a U.S. patent for putting rivets in men's work pants to prevent wear and tear, leading to the large-scale production of denim blue jeans. In 1961, a white mob attacked a bus carrying freedom riders in Montgomery, Alabama, prompting the federal government to send in U.S. marshals to restore order. And in 2015, four of the world's biggest banks, J.P. Morgan Chase, Citigroup's banking unit Citicorp, Barclays, and the Royal Bank of Scotland, agreed to plead guilty to rigging the currency markets and pay more than $5 billion in penalties.
0: I'm going to jump back to page two and some region briefs. The first one, woman shot at home dies. A woman died after being shot during a home invasion last week, according to police. Just before 3:50 p.m. on Friday, officers responded to a report of a home invasion and shooting in the 1300 block of Roanoke Avenue, according to the release. That's a residential area in the city's Reed neighborhood. When officers arrived, they found Newport News resident Evelyn Dixon, 42, with at least one gunshot wound. Police said she had been taken to a hospital with life-threatening injuries. In an update Monday, police said Dixon had died from her wounds, and they say an investigation is ongoing. No other information was released. From Chesapeake, one dead, others injured in a three-vehicle crash. One man died, another airlifted to a local hospital, and two others were hospitalized after a three-vehicle crash on Monday on Route 168. Police were called to the scene near Hillcrest Parkway in the Hickory area of the city about 6:45 a.m. According to police, a work truck was traveling south and hit a guardrail on the right side of the road, then crossed into the northbound lanes and collided with a medium-duty dump truck. The work truck then was struck by a pickup truck and came to a rest. One of the men involved in the crash was pronounced dead at the scene. Police said another was airlifted to a local hospital with life-threatening injuries. Two other men were also taken to the hospital with serious injuries. An investigation remains ongoing. You've been listening to local, regional, and national news highlights from the Daily Press, dated Wednesday, May 20th, 2026. This program can be heard live every Monday through Friday at 11:30 a.m. and a rebroadcast at 4:30 p.m. on the WHRO Voice. 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Financial support comes from the Virginia Department of the Blind and Vision Impaired and through the generosity of individual donors and members of WHRO. Coming up next, more local and regional programs from the WHRO Voice. My name is Doug Boynton. My reading partner is
1: Terry Tucker.
0: Thank you, Terry. 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
2: Emporia.
3: This is a breathtaking abuse of the tax and legal system.
4: President Trump's legal deal with the federal government doesn't just steer money to his allies.
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4: For Wednesday, May 20th, it's All Things Considered from NPR News. I'm Scott Detrow.
5: And I'm Juana Summers. Trump's approval rating has been dropping.
4: We will hear what swing voters in North Carolina think about his presidency so far.
6: He's laser focused on the war. 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
5: Plus, more dismissals of experts at key health and human services panels.
4: And the 50th, that is right, the 50th season of Survivor is wrapping up.
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5: Those stories and more, first to this news.
8: Live from NPR News in Washington, I'm Ryland Barton. Elon Musk's SpaceX is getting ready to break new records on Wall Street. The rocket company has officially filed the paperwork for an initial public offering. As NPR's Maria Aspen reports, it could be the biggest IPO ever, surpassing the debut of Saudi Aramco, the national oil company of Saudi Arabia.
9: The IPO is expected to make SpaceX one of the most valuable companies in the world. It sends rockets into space and holds billions of dollars of U.S. government contracts, but space launches are just part of its business. SpaceX also owns the Starlink communications platform and Elon Musk's artificial intelligence company, xAI. Tech investors will be watching SpaceX for more details on the costs and payoffs of the AI boom. They're also waiting for big IPOs from OpenAI and Anthropic, the makers of ChatGPT and Claude. Meanwhile, SpaceX's IPO would also make Musk even wealthier. The billionaire and former advisor to President Trump could become the world's first trillionaire. Maria Aspen, NPR News.
8: The U.S. government has agreed to permanently drop tax claims against President Trump. The president says it's part of a deal to resolve his $10 billion lawsuit against the IRS over the leak of his tax returns.
10: I released them from the lawsuit, and I guess they made a settlement of some kind. I wasn't involved in the settlement. I could have been involved, but I didn't choose to be. So they made a settlement.
8: The U.S. is, quote, forever barred and precluded from examining or prosecuting Trump, his sons, and the Trump Organization's current tax issues. The settlement also includes nearly $1.8 billion to compensate Trump allies who believe they have been unjustly investigated and prosecuted. Despite a historically unaffordable housing market, more people in their 20s are buying homes, NPR's Jennifer Ludden reports.
11: In Milwaukee, 27-year-old Francisco Vazquez manages a fast food restaurant and just bought a three-bedroom home that cost half the national median price. He saved up aggressively for the down payment, partly while living with his parents.
12: Most of my paycheck, probably like 70%, into just broad index stock.
11: Compared to millennials, Gen Z homebuyers last year were less likely to have student loan debt or get help from parents. That's according to the National Association of Realtors. They were more likely to tap down payment assistance and to be single buyers. Jennifer Ludden, NPR News.
8: Health Secretary Robert F. Kennedy Jr. has issued a Surgeon General's warning urging families to reduce children's screen time. The report calls on parents, schools, and the government to work together, saying some patterns of use, quote, can pose real harm to children. The notice came from the Surgeon General's office, even though the position has been vacant since the Biden administration. The U.S. stock market bounced back today after oil prices gave back some of their big gains. This is NPR News from Washington.
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13: It's 92 degrees in Norfolk at 6:04. Good evening. This is WHRO News. I'm Jordan Christie. Virginia Beach's Planning Commission wants the city to get ready for data centers, as other communities are doing. WHRO's John Doucette has more.
14: The commission asked City Council to get more information about data centers and consider ways to provide oversight. The city doesn't have large centers like other communities in Virginia, but the use isn't specified in its zoning. In a letter this month, Commission Chairperson John Costin suggested requiring a conditional use permit. He says that could let the city weigh in.
15: We just thought it was worthy of having some constraints and some power to say no if no needs to be said.
14: Data centers are expected to be part of an eventual update to the city's zoning ordinance following the recent adoption of a new comprehensive land use plan. John Doucette, WHRO News.
13: Longleaf pine trees once dominated southeast Virginia, but only 200 remain by the start of this century. WHRO's Catherine Hafner reports this week volunteers are preparing seeds that will be used to restore the species.
16: Inside a Sussex County nursery run by the State Forestry Department, volunteers operate an I Love Lucy-style assembly line along a large machine. They're producing longleaf pine tree seeds. 200,000 of them will be planted across the region.
17: The idea here is if we're planting the longleaf and some associated plants, that we can kind of jumpstart those ecosystems.
16: That's Andy Clinton with the Nature Conservancy. During the nursery's annual seed sowing, the machine dumps soil into trays and sends them down a conveyor belt. Clinton says volunteers then make sure each hole on the tray contains a prized pine seed.
17: Because we don't have a lot of Virginia genetic stock to collect from, it's very valuable that we make sure we have one seed per cell.
16: After they're planted, the trees will hopefully stick around for the next few hundred years. Catherine Hafner, WHRO News.
13: 92 degrees in Norfolk now, mostly clear tonight, low around 70, and the rain starts tomorrow through the rest of the weekend. It'll be a little cooler, though. It's 6:06.
18: It's All Things Considered from NPR News. I'm Scott Detrow.
19: And I'm Juana Summers. President Trump's settlement with the government he heads has gotten even more sweeping. New disclosures by the Justice Department suggest Trump and his companies will now receive a free pass for any past tax problems and perhaps immunity for even more legal trouble. Critics say that is an abuse of the system. NPR's Carrie Johnson joins us now. Hi, Carrie.
20: Hi, Juana.
19: Carrie, what is the latest on President Trump's settlement?
20: Well, there had already been a huge outcry over the creation of a nearly $2 billion pot of taxpayer money that could compensate January 6 defendants and other MAGA allies who say Democrats weaponized the justice system. But then the Justice Department quietly posted a new document online yesterday afternoon. It's three short paragraphs that go even further. This new document purports to bar the U.S. government from taking action over past tax returns filed by Trump and his companies. Brandon DeBow works at the Tax Law Center at NYU Law School.
3: This is a breathtaking abuse of the tax and legal system. DOJ does not have authority to offer this extraordinary concession to the president, his family, and his entities.
20: DeBow says the IRS would have to act to lift the audits against Trump and his family, that the Justice Department cannot do that on its own. And he says laws in place after Richard Nixon tried to abuse the IRS mean people inside that agency are supposed to be protected from political interference from the White House. Mm-hmm. One lawyer already resigned from the Treasury Department around the same time this settlement with Trump came together, but he has not commented publicly about why he left.
19: And Carrie, how are Congress as well as watchdog groups responding to this?
20: Congressman Jamie Raskin of Maryland and Richard Neal of Massachusetts are demanding answers from the administration. They worry the new language seems to cover something much broader than taxes. They say essentially the federal government threw in a super pardon for the president, his sons, freeing them not only for taxes but other pending federal criminal or civil probes, things maybe even like insider trading, antitrust violations, or false statements. A former U.S. attorney, Joyce Vance, wrote in a blog post that the government is, quote, giving the store away and getting nothing in return. Mm. And to protest the deal, a group of former government lawyers projected an image onto the DOJ headquarters building last night, a quote that reads, a government of laws, not of men. Those words appeared in a bright white light on top of a banner showing President Trump's face.
19: Mm. And Carrie, what's the Trump administration had to say?
20: Vice President J.D. Vance told reporters yesterday this is all about compensating Americans for what he called injustices in the Biden era.
1: Is a dollar of this money going to the Trump administration? No. Is a dollar of this money going to Donald Trump personally? No. Is a dollar of this money going to Donald Trump's family? No. The people that would get the money are people, some of whom have been prosecuted completely disproportionate to any crime they've ever committed.
20: But tax experts I interviewed say nobody else would have got this deal and that Trump and his family could, in fact, receive financial benefits from the dropping of tax audits. Acting Attorney General Todd Blanche is the one who signed off on that part of the deal. He's a former personal attorney for Trump, but he balked at that description before Congress this week.
19: Carrie, as I understand it, the settlement wasn't filed with the federal court, so I wonder, is there any way to block it?
20: This could be a difficult go in the courts, but some people are trying. Two police officers who worked at the Capitol on January 6 filed a lawsuit in federal court today to try to block that nearly $2 billion anti-weaponization fund. They say the administration lacks authority to do this without Congress and that it infringes on Congress's power of the purse. Howard Law professor Sherilyn Eifelt flagged another possible legal problem. She says the alleged slush fund violates the 14th Amendment ban on payments to support an insurrection. The simplest way, of course, to disrupt this settlement would be for a majority in Congress to do something about it. But it's not clear when that might happen. Democrats today tried to issue subpoenas, but Republicans blocked them. Some lawmakers, including Republicans like Brian Fitzpatrick of Pennsylvania, told reporters on Capitol Hill they are working on legislation.
19: NPR's Carrie Johnson, thanks as always.
20: Thanks for having me.
18: In San Diego, community members are grieving the three men who were killed in a shooting at their mosque on Monday. The men all made some effort to stop the shooters, saving more than 100 children and school staff. NPR's Juliana Kim talked to some of the people who knew them.
21: Their names were Mansour Kaziha, Amin Abdullah, and Nadir Awood. And in their deaths, they haven't been referred to as victims, but as heroes.
22: At no point they were hiding or running away from what's happening. They were trying to help and assist each other.
21: Gauss Mohammed is the head of security at the Islamic Center of San Diego. He's watched the surveillance footage from the day of the shooting.
22: While Brother Amin, the security, he was trying to confront the gunmen, and the other two gentlemen, Nader and Mansour, teamed up. They were trying to come back and forth to see what's going on in the front rather than running away from the situation.
21: Mohammed was especially close to Abdullah. As he grieves the loss of a friend and colleague, Mohammed is also grappling with the fact that Abdullah did exactly what he was trained to do.
22: As soon as he saw them running towards the mosque with their rifle and shotgun, he started shooting at them. And then that's when they engaged into a gunfire.
21: Mohammed says the center has received an uptick in threats ever since Hamas attacked Israel on October 7, 2023. But they've been beefing up security for years now. A turning point was in 2019 when a gunman opened fire at a mosque in New Zealand. That's also when Abdullah started working as a guard at the San Diego mosque. Ismahan Abdullahi has worshipped at the mosque for years, and she says,
23: he wanted to prevent another situation like what happened in New Zealand. And it's so heartbreaking to know that what he was trying to prevent is what cost him his life.
21: Beyond his role as a guard, Abdullah was also known as being the first person that people would see as they walk into the mosque.
23: Amin was always smiling. He was always greeting you. and he was always welcoming you to this masjid.
21: It was these acts of kindness and generosity that community members say they'll miss most about all three men. Nadir Awad lived across the street from the mosque, and Muhammad says,
22: very charming personality, always smiling, always laughing.
21: Although Awad didn't work at the mosque, he responded without hesitation when he heard shots.
22: He just ran towards the Islamic Center to check on what's going on and how he's able to help.
21: Manzoor Kaziha had been at the mosque since the 1980s. He was the building's handyman and also ran a little shop inside the center. He was notorious for letting children take treats for free.
0: He would never accept payments, and so that's the kind of guy that he was.
21: That's Noor Abdi. He attended the mosque as a kid, and his favorite memory of Kaziha came each Ramadan.
0: He would cook single-handedly for 300 people to break their fast during the blessed month of Ramadan. He has done so much. I can't name the amount of things that he has his fingerprints on, and we have lost a pillar of this center.
21: Abdi says all three men and how they lived and how they died have forever left a mark on their community. Juliana Kim, NPR News, San Diego.

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1: And you're listening on WHRV. These stories are up next. FIFA host cities are gearing up to transport thousands of fans to stadiums for the soccer matches. Kansas City is going all out on adding new buses and routes. And Survivor 50 ends Wednesday night. NPR's Stephen Thompson shares what he thinks makes a good season of the show and which season of all 50 he thinks is best. That's next on WHRV's All Things Considered. Then it's Marketplace.
2: 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Started. Half, though, is not whole.
3: 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Like, the cash was actually already not even pending. It was already deposited.
2: I'm Kai Rizdahl. Refunds still processing. Next time on Marketplace.
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1: 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Our audio reading programs are specifically designed for and primarily directed to people who are blind, visually impaired, or have other conditions preventing them from reading standard printed material. My name is Susan Zickel.
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1: And we'll be reading local highlights from today's edition of the Virginia Gazette, dated Wednesday, May 20th, 2026. Our first article this morning, Class of 26, Exits with a Call to Preserve Freedom, by Catherine Zickel. And that is my daughter. Williamsburg. Families, faculty, and friends packed the campus of William & Mary this weekend to celebrate the end of the university's 333rd academic year. President Catherine Rowe opened Friday's commencement ceremony by discussing the power of voice. Earlier that day, about 75 graduating students in their caps and gowns participated in the live filming of the NBC Today show's Third Hour of Today program from Colonial Williamsburg. The ability to use your voice in a way that is strong and true and clear is a skill of freedom, a skill the alma mater of the nation has cultivated for centuries, Rowe said. About 2,500 graduates received diplomas this spring. Among the honorary degree recipients was Virginia Gazette columnist Frank Schatz, who recently celebrated his 100th birthday. He received an honorary degree of Doctor of Humane Letters due to his heroism throughout his life, most notably by saving thousands of lives during the Holocaust by delivering food, medicine, and forging papers. What is happening to me, it can only happen in America. It is a blessed country, Schatz said. The commencement address was given by political scientist and writer Francis Fukuyama, the author of The End of History and the Last Man. He served as a member of the policy planning staff of the U.S. Department of State, the Rand Corporation's political science department, and is a faculty member at Stanford University's Center on Democracy, Development, and the Rule of Law. Fukuyama, who also received an honorary degree, focused his speech on the challenges to liberal democracy, emphasizing the importance of civic leadership, which aligns with William & Mary's Year of Civic Leadership theme, as well as the 250th anniversary of the signing of the Declaration of Independence. Citizenship in such a country does not mean that you should passively sit and enjoy the benefits of life in a free society, he said. Civic leadership requires active participation in the democratic process. Fukuyama also discussed how the university's namesakes, King William and Queen Mary, helped establish liberal democracy by overthrowing Mary's father, King James II. It led to the Glorious Revolution, which at heart was a crisis over constitutional authority, Fukuyama said. He urged the class of 2026 to honor the legacy of King William and Queen Mary by supporting and remembering that government power comes from the people and that everyone should be treated as equal. Also during the ceremony, Chancellor Robert Gates spoke of last week's announcement that the university and the Gates Global Policy Center had created the Gates Initiative in American Statecraft, which he said will help bring together students, faculty, and leaders from across government and the private sector to tackle the most pressing issues in foreign policy. William & Mary is the natural home for such an initiative. The university has always played an important role in shaping our nation's future, Gates said. Student speaker Corrine Boyd closed out Friday's graduation exercises by reflecting on how the question, "Do you want to come with me?" is at the heart of William and Mary's values. We came here for coming, and now leaving here belonging. And wherever we go next, I know you will belong there too, she said. She encouraged her classmates to carry forward all the skills the university has given them, from lessons in and out of the classroom. The world we are stepping into is complicated. It is loud. It is fractured, Boyd said. It will not hand us simple answers, but William and Mary has trained us for complexity.
2: Severe drought hits state. Farmers are feeling the effects. By Maggie Alwine. Virginia Beach. On a recent cool, overcast day, a group of farmers on Next Gen Farm worked to plant an annual soybean trial. The team from the Virginia Cooperative Extension and the farm's owner, Ryan Dudley, and employee, Liam Wilson, planted 22 varieties of soybeans, all supplied by different manufacturers or companies. But this year, because of scarce soil moisture stemming from a statewide drought, the trial was adjusted. The ground went untilled to preserve the moisture the soil absorbed from recent rainfall, said Roy Flanagan, Agriculture and Natural Resources Extension agent for Virginia Beach. Since April, the entire Commonwealth has been experiencing some level of drought conditions, according to the Virginia Department of Environmental Quality. Southeast Virginia is now the only region not in a drought warning, rather a step below in a drought watch. That includes Isle of Wight, Chesapeake, Norfolk, Portsmouth, Suffolk, and Virginia Beach, and Williamsburg, Hampton, Newport News, and York and James City counties, which fall in the York-James region, increased to a drought warning in the past month. Updated drought conditions. The Virginia Drought Monitoring Task Force met recently to evaluate the Commonwealth's current drought standings. Two regions, including areas of southwest Virginia and the Eastern Shore, elevated from watch to warning status, said DEQ water supply planner Andrew Noyes. The drought conditions across Virginia are caused by extended periods of low precipitation. We call that a meteorological drought, the lack of rainfall, which is the primary driver of it. Noyes said, we are dealing with a big deficit in precipitation going back to October, and we have seen some elevated temperatures, which increases the rate of evaporation, so that also upset the water demand. In last month's report, the U.S. Drought Monitor shows Hampton Roads was experiencing a moderate drought, which is the lowest of four levels. The most recent report, released last Thursday, shows all of Norfolk and Portsmouth and parts of Virginia Beach, Chesapeake, and Suffolk have bumped a step up to a severe drought. The impacts have mainly fallen on corn and soybean farmers, as those crops are planted on highest scale this time of year. Farmers adjust to dry soil. Strawberries are in harvest season, and the fruit likes the dry weather. Rainfall on ripe fruit causes issues for quality and sugar content, Flanagan said. So they instead use irrigation systems such as drip lines, but corn and soybeans are different. In Virginia Beach, pretty much all of Southeast Virginia, we don't irrigate those crops, Flanagan said. It's all up to Mother Nature and the good Lord to give you the rain that it needs. Flanagan has seen how the drought affected soybean planting and corn growth patterns in years past. The seedlings emerged at different times. If that's not rectified, depending on how bad it is, potentially it'll impact yield. He said of corn planted prior to the rain. On Thursday, M. Pungo Flanagan and intern Colby Snow, who will soon assume the role of Southampton County's extension agent, assisted Dudley and Wilson planting variety of soybeans on a plot of NextGen's almost 100-acre farm. As part of the annual trial, the Virginia Cooperative Extension will collect data from the harvest to conclude which of the 22 soybean varieties differing in brand and maturity groups did better. It's the same soil type. Everything that will be done to this field of soybeans will be exactly the same, Flanagan said. It shows farmers kind of like a tool in their own toolbox when they're making seed choices next year. Different than last year's trial, the group decided to plant the soybeans into untilled soil, a good pivot in response to the drought conditions, Flanagan said. If they were to till the ground prior to planting, the soil would dry out further. The planter will just be slicing a slit and dropping the seed in, he said. That practice alone is holding the moisture that we got the other day in the soil. Potential for the drought to continue. Noyes said based on the current 7-day and long-term forecast, there's a chance that the remainder of Hampton Roads will escalate to a drought warning status. It's really just dependent on the weather, he said. They're favoring above normal temperatures and near normal precipitation for the state in the 8 to 14 day outlooks. There's potential for those increased temperatures and near normal rainfall are going to exacerbate through drought conditions. Dudley, a fourth generation farmer who started NextGen Farm in 2012, and said if low participation levels continue, he might have to replant crops. His wheat could die out and he wouldn't have to sell enough to make profit, The U.S. Department of Agriculture designated 28 Virginia localities as drought disaster areas of May 7th, making them eligible for emergency assistance. Eligible localities in the Hampton Roads area include Southampton, Isle of Wight, Suffolk, and Surrey.
1: Next, some good news. Colonial Parkway section reopens by Ben Swenson. A central segment of the Colonial Parkway is now open for motor vehicle traffic as work continues on the roadway's rehabilitation. National Park Service officials announced that construction of the section of the road between Parkway Drive and Newport Avenue is complete and accessible for automobiles. Included in this section is the Williamsburg Tunnel, a stretch of the parkway that travels underneath Colonial Williamsburg's historic area. The Park Service, along with design build team Wagman JMT, is in the final stages of a planned 3-year, $123 million rehabilitation of 10 miles of the parkway. The project is funded by the Great American Outdoors Act. Originally, the project was supposed to wrap up around the beginning of the summer, but the Park Service announced in March a new completion date of late fall 2026, citing weather delays, additional construction priorities for the rehabilitation, and the complexity of the work. When construction began in August 2023, the roadway had not undergone a major overhaul since construction started almost 90 years ago. Within the Williamsburg Tunnel, crews repaired cracks in the masonry, improved drainage, and enhanced the lighting system. Elsewhere on the parkway, crews have rehabilitated pavement, refurbished bridges, and updated signs and guardrails. The Park Service estimates that the upgrades will serve motorists for 4 decades or more. Williamsburg City Councilwoman Stacy Kerner-Shearer said she has driven the tunnel segment and can see the improvements. The parkway project was needed, she said, and the newly opened section provides an early glimpse of how much the work will benefit the community. Downtown Williamsburg will be a hub of activity this summer, and the completion of the tunnel segment is a timely development, Kerner-Shearer said. It's essential to have this space open and accessible for one of the busiest seasons we are going to have, she said. To have this critical slice of the parkway completed and looking good will be a benefit for everyone coming through. It puts a good foot forward. Other segments of the parkway remain under construction and closed. South of the historic area from New

0: he said. To have this critical slice of the parkway completed and looking good will be a benefit for everyone coming through. It puts a good foot forward. Other segments of the parkway remain under construction and closed. South of the historic area from Newport Avenue to Route 199, crews are constructing and placing panels of concrete pavement. Construction activities from Fellgates Creek to Penniman Road are in their final stages. In Yorktown, from Ballard Street to the Fusiliers Readout Ramp, crews continue to work on shoulders, guardrails, signs, and masonry on the Yorktown Creek Bridge. Because of events occurring this year for the semi-quincentennial celebrations and an anticipated influx of visitors into the historic triangle, the Park Service will suspend construction activities during the celebrations, allowing motorists to travel long stretches of the parkway. From June 10th through July 6, 2026, constructions in segments A through F, Ballard Street to Penniman Road, will temporarily pause, and this area will temporarily reopen to accommodate the significant visitation anticipated for this summer's signature 250th events, the Park Service said Friday in its news release. Among the events is the Sail Yorktown Festival, which will occur along the waterfront and in the historic town from June 12th through 14th. Historic tall ships, including Jamestown Sediment's Godspeed, will sail into the York River. Yorktown will also host July 4th celebrations. Up-to-date information about closures and construction timelines are available at the project's website at nps.gov/COLO/planyourvisit/COLO-parkway-rehab.htm. Motorists should also heed messaging on physical and electronic messaging signs, the Park Service said. And we turn to a reminder that the New Journal and Guide is a 125-year-old publication focusing on local and national African-American-based news, sports, health, and arts in Hampton Roads. 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If you miss the live reading, you can tune in for a rebroadcast on Mondays at 6 p.m. The New Journal and Guide, every Saturday at 1 p.m. on Monday and Monday at 6 p.m., right here on the WHRO Voice.
1: And now for the East Williamsburg Community Event this weekend. Event gathers families connected to the area since its earliest days. By James W. Robinson. Community members are invited to come out to the 5th annual East Williamsburg Day Bash on Saturday for an afternoon of celebration and fellowship. The community event, free and open to the public, will be held from 3 to 7 p.m. at 1363 and 1365 Government Road. Attendees can expect family-friendly games and activities as well as food and music, said the event's host, Crystal Lassiter Haskins, founder of the Crystal Clear Strategies and Solutions. There will be bounce houses and face painting for children, along with music by DJ Jazzy Lady and line dance instruction from Williamsburg Line Dance Group, Virginia Steppas. Food will be provided by Corey Bartlett of Corey's Southern Catering. Bartlett's food from Southern Pancake and Waffle House was recently featured during the NBC Today Show, Destination Williamsburg Special. More than anything, Haskins said, attendees will see a community celebrating who they are and how far they have come together. You'll see generations of families who have been connected to this area since its earliest days, she said. East Waynesburg is the name for the area outside of Waynesburg city limits that stretches towards the Grove community in James City County. It was once home to local-owned businesses founded by the area's descendants, including Parker's Cleaners, Jack's Supper Club, and Tiptoe Motel, according to Haskins. Many families who live in the area have roots dating back to the reservation community, a community displaced by the U.S. government in the

0: 1900s to make way for Naval Weapons Station Yorktown. After the first East Williamsburg Day bash in 2019, there was a three-year hiatus due to the COVID-19 pandemic. It relaunched in 2023 and has been going ever since. In creating the event, Haskins was inspired by her father, Curtis Lassiter Sr., who wanted to do something special for the area he grew up and still lives in today. The event is held on family land that was originally acquired by the Lee family following their displacement, she said. Many family and friends in the community contribute to each other through encouragement, volunteering, and helping wherever needed, Haskins said. We are truly in this together, she said. For more information about this event, email crystalhaskins@rocketmail.com.
1: And we're going to turn next to a few area briefs. WJCC schools are heart safe. All 16 schools in the Williamsburg-James City County Schools Division have earned the Heart Safe School designation through the Project ATOM program. The division-wide recognition was made possible through a collaboration with the Virginia Commonwealth University local affiliate. Toano Middle School led the way 1 year ago, earning recognition as the first heart-safe school within WJCC schools and on the Virginia Peninsula, the school division said in a news release. Project ATOM helps schools develop and implement cardiac emergency response plans that can save lives. The WJCC school division meets the requirements to be heart safe by having a school-based cardiac emergency response plan, accessible AED equipment, a designated site coordinator and staff trained and ready to respond in the event of sudden cardiac arrest. We are delighted to expand this heart safe program throughout the division since sudden cardiac arrest can occur without warning, registered nurse Louisa Johnson, WJCC Schools' Health Services Supervisor, said in the release. Survival often depends on immediate action, and studies show the best outcomes occur when a normal heart rhythm is restored within the first 3 minutes from using an AED. Superintendent Daniel Kiever said the designation represents the school division's commitment to students and community heart health and is another important step in enhancing a culture of safety in our schools. Old Town raises money after cyber attack. After a cybersecurity attack last year, the community successfully helped Old Town Medical and Dental Center raise money to upgrade its servers, software, and computer hardware, the center recently announced. The organization launched a fundraising campaign in November, continuing through Giving Tuesday and concluding with end-of-year charitable giving. Thanks to community partners and individual donors, the campaign raised more than $150,000. Corporate contributions from Old Town Bank, the Langley Foundation, and Langley Federal Credit Union, along with support from nearly 60 individual donors, made the upgrades possible, according to a news release. Upgrades for the nonprofit, which ensures health care access to uninsured and underinsured people in the Williamsburg area, will strengthen data security, improve care coordination, and enhance the overall patient experience, the center said. This campaign reflects the incredible commitment of our community to protecting and advancing access to care, said Aaron Thompson, Old Town's CEO and Executive Director. With these new systems in place, we are better equipped to serve our patients with the efficiency, security, and dignity they deserve.
0: And today we only have one obituary. David Harold Dinsmore, 83, of Londonderry, New Hampshire, passed away peacefully on November 22, 2025. He was a member of the U.S. Army Reserves, and in his memory, donations may be made to Tunnels to Towers, a charity dedicated to providing mortgage-free homes to Gold Star and fallen first responder families with young children, and to building specially adapted homes for catastrophically injured veterans and first responders.
1: And there's no other service information provided in that obituary.
0: Area to honor veterans with Memorial Day events. By James W. Robinson. The Historic Triangle is hosting various events this Memorial Day weekend to honor those who have served and sacrificed their lives for our country. Here are several to attend. Williamsburg. Williamsburg will host its annual flag setting at 9 a.m. on Thursday at Cedar Grove Cemetery. Community members are invited to help place more than 600 flags on veterans' graves. Flags will be provided to attendees. Cedar Grove Cemetery usually has 75 to 100 volunteers helping with this event, including representatives from the Patrick Henry Chapter of the Disabled American Veterans, the Rotary Club of James City County, the Salvation Army of Williamsburg, and the Cedar Grove Historical Society. The city is providing flags and additional supplies, which were initially provided by the Patrick Henry Chapter of the Disabled American Veterans. According to the cemetery caretaker, Bill Brown, anyone interested should meet Brown and the cemetery at 809 S. Henry Street at the flagpole. We hope people, young and not as young, enter with wanting to honor our area vets, as well as wanting to further participate in projects that make our communities come together for the better of us all, Brown said. For information, email Brown at dbrown@williamsburgva.gov. Williamsburg Parks and Recreations will also host its annual Memorial Mile from Friday through Monday at Waller Mill Park. The event honors fallen military, fire, emergency medical services, and law enforcement by sharing stories at the park during Memorial Day weekend. Community members can participate by providing stories and photos to the park at Rec Department ahead of the weekend. Participants should include contact information as well as the fallen hero's name, age, branch or department, conflict served, hometown, state, and date of death, and short biography of 100 words or fewer. For more information, call 757-259-3778. Email parksandrecreation@williamsburgva.gov or visit williamsburgva.gov/1132/memorial-mile. On Monday, the Colonial Williamsburg Foundation will host its Memorial Day commemoration event at 10 a.m. on the Palace Green. The event will include a traditional wreath-laying ceremony. Colonial Williamsburg has been celebrating Military Appreciation Month with free single-day admission to active duty military, veterans, retirees, reservists, and National Guardsmen. 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Also Monday, Williamsburg Memorial Park will hold its 62nd annual Memorial Day celebration beginning at 10 a.m. The ceremony will feature patriotic tributes, musical performances, speakers, and wreath laying. Due to limited parking at the Memorial Park, all personal vehicles, except those displaying disabled tags, stickers, or place cards, must park off-site at Bolero Williamsburg complimentary shuttle service will run continuously from 9 a.m. to 1 p.m. James City County James City County Parks and Recreations will host a Memorial Day kickoff event from 11 a.m. to 6 p.m. on Monday. The family-friendly event will be at the Chickahominy Riverfront Park Pool and Upper County Park Pool. Free ice pops will also be given to attendees at both pool sites while supplies last. For more information, visit jamescitycounty.gov/m/news/home/detail/6764. York County. A special prayer service will be held at the historic Grace Episcopal Church on Monday. Following the 10 a.m. service, a brief ceremony will be held in the cemetery with playing of taps and the recitation of the names of each of the 114 known veterans buried there. Then, at noon, York County will host its annual Memorial Day ceremony at the War Memorial, located in front of the York Hall in Yorktown, presented by the York County Historical Committee. It will start with a procession by the fifes and drums of Yorktown. A keynote address will be given by Tim Smith, a member of the York County Historical Committee. Smith's remarks will focus on the lives and sacrifices of individuals named on the War Memorial Monument. Wreath laying ceremonies will be conducted by the Disabled American Veterans Chapter 13. The Comte de Grasse Chapter of the Daughters of the American Revolution and the Morehouse Society of the Children of American Revolution. Veterans of Foreign Wars, Post 824, will represent the colors while the York High School NGROTC will represent the military service flags. Air Force Senior Master Sergeant Terry Taylor will sing the national anthem while fellow community members Jerry Carwalk and concludes the ceremony with the playing of taps. For more information on the Memorial Day ceremony, contact your community services at 757-890-3880.
1: Hopefully you get a chance to take part in some Memorial Day festivities. Apart from Memorial Day, summer also means Copperhead Season, How to Prepare and Stay Safe by Gwendolyn Miles. It's been nearly a year since John Hummel was bitten by a copperhead. Now, as the slithering creatures begin to reappear in warmer weather, Hummel shares what's happened since he was bitten. Hummel, 75, has arthritis in the same hand the snake bit last July, which he said complicated his healing process. It's also made it harder for him to manage his arthritis symptoms. It's now become a permanent limitation in the way I handle my thumb and my fingers, Hummel said. I can't quite shake hands the way I used to. Overall, Hummel said it took him about 3 months to fully recover from the bite. Getting bitten by a snake in his yard has not stopped Hummel from working outdoors. Now he just makes sure to take some sort of instrument, like a shovel or a rake, whenever he does. Hummel was advised to make lots of noise while doing yard work, hitting the ground before he steps somewhere, particularly if he's walking amid low-lying plants that could conceal a snake. I also bought some equipment that I could put on my legs, but it's so clunky, Hummel said. I usually don't bother doing that. At the bare minimum, Hummel avoids wearing shorts or flip-flops while doing yard work now. Just a month after getting bitten, Hummel found another copperhead snake outside his home near the James River in Maymont. He's not sure if this is the same snake that bit him. This time, rather than in the bushes, the snake was hiding under bags of mulch on his patio. I froze. Then I jumped back about 3 feet, Hummel said. I just couldn't believe it. Luckily, the snake wanted nothing to do with Hummel, cool and content in the damp shade. It was still really crazy. I thought I was in a den of snakes, Hummel said. Maybe I was. Maybe I am. While in the emergency room last year, Hummel was shocked when he was asked by a doctor if he wanted them to administer anti-venom for him. Why the heck wouldn't I? Hummel replied. Anti-venom can be very expensive and is not always covered by insurance. Hummel was also shocked to find out that some people will catch or kill the snake that bit them, then bring the snake into the emergency room. The goal, most likely, is to be able to show doctors exactly which snake is responsible for the bite, hoping to receive the proper care. They strongly urge you never to chase the snake, Hummel said. They could rear back and hit you before you know what you're doing. Snakes more prevalent in April, May, and late September. According to J.D. Klopfer, the state herpetologist for the Virginia Department of Wildlife Resources, there are two times per year when snakes are more prevalent in the area. The first is between April and May, and then again in the last summer months. In the spring, Klopfer said snakes come out of a sort of hibernation, for lack of a better term. The warm weather likely draws them back to the ground surface. In late summer, Klopfer says, snakes reproduce. There's kind of a pulse of newborns on the landscape, Klopfer said. All pit vipers in North America give live birth, including cottonmouths and rattlesnakes. Klopfer said North American pit vipers have the most misinformation spread about them compared to any other animal. One is that the bigger the snake, the more venom they store. Also, baby copperheads, according to Klopfer, do not have more potent venom than their parents. It's just an urban folklore, Klopfer said. It's also folklore that they're aggressive. Pit vipers, like copperheads, are not actively looking to bite humans, Klopfer said. They are classified as ambush predators and will even sit and wait for a frog, mouse, or any kind of prey to come by them before they strike. Their whole thing is to remain hidden, Klopfer said. They are masters of camouflage. Klopfer said the two most common instances where people get bitten by copperheads are while doing yard work and while walking around on a hot summer night. On a rainy summer day, Klopfer said, copperheads will come out at sunset to soak up any remaining heat and are easy to step on in the dark. Either way, those instances are accidental. It's just being at the wrong place at the wrong time, Klopfer said. Copperheads are found in every major city and suburban area in Virginia, Klopfer said. They're highly adaptable, being able to live anywhere from forested areas and wetlands to rocky ridgelines. To best protect yourself and avoid a copperhead bite, Klopfer said, use a flashlight and tread loudly while walking outside on a summer night. To make it less comfortable for them in your yard, use a rake to spread things like mulch piles, leaf piles, and log piles apart. Klopfer said that they, just like any other animal, copperheads are part of the web of life. They act as both predator and prey. And as adults, they eat rodents and young birds. Klopfer also said that while getting bitten is unfortunate, it is ultimately rare. Death from a snake bite is also extraordinarily rare. You've got more chance being killed by a cow than you do a copperhead, Klopfer said. It's just our mental perception of snakes. Copperhead hysteria season. Virginia is heading into what Klopfer calls copperhead hysteria season, where he begins to get more inquiries about the snake and the subsequent dangers of them. There's a narrative that copperhead populations are increasing, and that's complete nonsense, he said. Klopfer compares the common fear of snakes to that of sharks, and right around Memorial Day weekend, Klopfer said, shark hysteria season begins. Killing a copperhead snake is illegal in Virginia in the context of wanton killing, Klopfer said. Wanton killing is a deliberate and unprovoked act that, in this scenario, would be comparable to hunting without a license. In order to hunt anything in Virginia, including snakes, a permit is needed. The Virginia DWR does not issue permits to hunt snakes. Now, if a copperhead is sitting on your doorstep and you feel an imminent threat to your personal safety, Klopfer said, then yes, you can dispatch that animal however you feel. It's no different, Klopfer said, than killing a rat snake in a resident's chicken coop. The Virginia DWR, however, will always prefer that a resident take the non-lethal measures to remove a snake from their property. Sweep it into a trash can and dump it in the woods, Klopfer said. Spray it with a hose. Do something else.
0: 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This combination brings together two strong operating platforms and creates an even stronger energy partner for Virginia, North Carolina, South Carolina, and Florida, with the scale and balance sheet to deliver the generation. Transmission and grid investments our companies and customers and economies need, Dominion Energy CEO Robert Blue said in a Monday release. The companies have entered an agreement for a stock transaction, resulting in NextEra owning about 74.5% and Dominion owning 25.5% of the proposed combined company, and a deal valued at roughly $67 billion. NextEra would exchange about 0.8 of a share for each outstanding share of Dominion, and Dominion shareholders also would receive a one-time cash payment of $360 million at closing. The deal, which the companies aim to complete in 12 to 18 months, is subject to approvals by shareholders and regulators. One of the biggest proposed mergers so far this year comes at a time when consumers are worried about escalating electric bills and pushing back against data centers. The company shared a deep commitment to delivering reliable and affordable energy, Blue said, and told investors in a Monday presentation they are committed to large load customers paying their fair share. The acquisition, if approved, would create the third largest company in the country's energy sector behind ExxonMobil and Chevron. The companies in their pitch to shareholders pointed to power demand being expected to grow 6 times faster over the next 20 years. Our country is at an inflection point. Demand for electricity is increasing unlike anything we've seen in generations, NextEra chairman, President and CEO John Ketchum said during Monday's investor conference call. Today, energy infrastructure projects are larger and more complex than ever before. Practically every corner of America needs power solutions, not someday, but right now. The combined company scale would enable significant buying power to build more efficiently and improve financing with an expected upgrade in Dominion's credit ratings. According to the presentation, the company said their combined operation will lead to cost-effectively handling increased electric demand for its more than 10 million customers in Virginia, the Carolinas, and Florida. The Dominion Energy name isn't changing, nor is how we operate locally, serve or our customers, or engage with the community, Ketchum said in the announcement. The same leaders and the same teams customers know and trust will continue serving Virginia, North Carolina, and South Carolina. The Dominion Energy updated its website with a Q&A for customers that includes assurance the service would continue as normal. Bills would not increase and accounts would remain the same. The local utilities would retain their Dominion branding. The companies also proposed $2.25 billion in bill credits spread over 2 years after the deal closes for Dominion Energy's 4.1 million household and business customers in Virginia, North Carolina, and South Carolina. That equates to more than $500 per customer. Dominion's 15,000 employees would also get job protection for 18 months and compensation and benefits protection for 2 years after the deal goes through. According to the company's investor presentation, to sweeten the deal, the company said they would also increase charitable giving by $10 million a year for 5 years in Virginia and the Carolinas. The companies would maintain dual headquarters in Juno Beach, Florida, and Richmond, along with operational headquarters in Casey, South Carolina. The combined company would operate under the utilities, would operate under the Next Era Energy name, and Blue would serve as a board member. And its president and CEO of regulated utilities, while Ketchum would lead as CEO and chairman. Edward Bain would remain as president and CEO of Dominion Energy, Virginia. The companies plan to file for review and approval for the Virginia State Corporation Commission and the North Carolina Utilities Commission and the Public Service Commission of South Carolina. The deal is also set to approval from the Federal Regulatory Commission and the Nuclear Regulatory Commission. Governor Abigail Spanberger told reporters Monday that she was still digging into the merger. Just on first blush, it certainly remarks a pretty significant level of expansion, she said. I think there's certainly some things that I want to learn more about. Clean Merger, Clean Virginia, a nonprofit that advocates for utility regulation reform, in a news release cautioned handing over control of Virginia's electric grid and pushed for the State Corporation Commission, the regulatory body that oversees public utilities, to hold robust public hearings. Clean Virginia Executive Director Brennan Gilmore also pointed to past scandals involving NextEra's principal subsidiary, Florida Power and Light, including allegations of campaign finance violations, media manipulation, and surveillance of journalists, as reported by the Orlando Sentinel, the Miami Herald, and NPR. The company this year settled a related class action lawsuit accusing it of violating federal securities laws, and according to the Virginia Tribune. And we have a little ways to go. Virginia has spent years fighting to reform a utility monopoly that puts shareholders ahead of customers, Gilmore said. We cannot allow this merger to make that problem larger, more powerful, and harder to fix. The SEC process is the moment Virginia gets to set the terms. If NextEra cannot commit to binding reduction in customer bills and a clean break from its history of political manipulation, the deal should be dead on arrival. David Pomerantz, executive director of the Energy and Policy Institute, a nonprofit energy watchdog, told the New York Times that the merger would lead to higher electric bills for customers in Virginia. A mega monopoly of this size, with the kind of money to buy political influence that NextEra will be nearly impossible to regulate. And that is all for this article. And I would like to take a second to read a promo for the Moments in Early America. The WHRO was pleased to announce a new segment to its lineup of locally produced programs, which will commemorate the 250th anniversary of the United States of America. Join us for the Moments in Early America, featuring article readings from Trend and Tradition, a magazine of Colonial Williamsburg. You'll hear and learn about the people, institutions, and circumstances that led to the beginning of this country, with the emphasis on our local area and surrounding communities throughout Virginia. Please tune in for the readings of Moments of Early in Early America and learn what life was like for early American colonists, enslaved people, and others who lived through this period of time of the founding of our country. You can hear this program the first Saturday of every month at 2 p.m. with a rebroadcasting on the following Tuesday at 6 p.m. May 20th, the last word. Thank you to my neighbors in Powhatan Crossing for many deliveries of mail and packages, cutting up the trees that fell across the driveway, and all the cookies and colored eggs. Your kindness is appreciated. Thank you so much.
1: Last week, I was shopping in Aldi, and as I checked out, I had to change carts, and sadly, I left my cane in the other cart. I went out and didn't realize it until too late, when I couldn't go back and find my first cart. A gentleman very nicely came up and asked if he could help me, and I told him I lost my cane, and he started looking at all the carts and went back inside. I went inside too and told an employee that my cane was missing, and I was ready to give up and go home, but the gentleman came walking back in the door and held it up. He said it was out at the side in a row of carts rather than in the back where we all had looked. The employees and this man were outstanding help, and I thanked them all very much. It was my mother's cane, so it meant a lot to me, more than just losing a cane.
0: Q&A. I'm looking for someone who can repair transmission on an older vehicle. Please call me when you can at 757-206-7590.
1: Under America 250. How embarrassing that three William and Mary graduating seniors didn't know the correct answers to three simple colonial Revolutionary War history questions. In a history trivia contest on NBC's Third Hour of Today, live in front of the palace, they were defeated by the Today Show anchors. How can they live here and attend college for 4 years and know so little about colonial history? They are graduating from one of our country's top colleges. Perhaps William and Mary needs to require a basic U.S. Revolutionary Era history course as a graduation requirement.
0: I've tried to understand and ignore what is happening in America for the America's 250 celebration. I'm getting ready to take place in the historic triangle. I could just ignore what is going on, but I find myself shaking my head every time I drive along Route 199 in the south end of the county and look at the detour signs. It is unforgivable to me. And just a huge mistake that the local government leaders didn't get assurances that the work along the Colonial Parkway would be complete before the actual date of July 4th, 2026. The only way to connect the three most important locations is to drive on unfamiliar two-lane country roads. The people responsible for the planning of this construction should have been fired, period. So you are a tourist coming into Colonial Williamsburg for the big event, don't even think about trying to park without paying for the privilege. You can't even go to the CW Visitor Center to buy tickets without paying to park. I guess that means you will have to pay to park for the sporting events there too. I've decided the best thing to do is just stay away. You won't get my money to park. You won't get it for special events taking place, and with the increased food tax, you won't get it for me buying meals out either. I see this being as big a flop as the Jamestown Quadricentennial turned out to be in 2007. Something else to be proud of, not.
1: In the news, President Trump's war with Iran, using the pretext of preventing Iran from obtaining nuclear weapons, is nothing more than a red herring. It is a foolish and blatant attempt to divert attention from his alleged involvement with the convicted and now deceased pedophile Jeffrey Epstein. Trump's action has resulted in needless deaths of American troops and innocent Iranian civilians. Iran has retaliated by blocking the formerly free flow of oil through the Strait of Hormuz, which has choked off a significant share of the world's oil supply, resulting in skyrocketing energy prices worldwide. Trump's threats and bullying tactics have been ineffective in trying to force Iran's new leaders to reopen the waterway, which remains closed to traffic. Meanwhile, the entire world is effectively being held hostage by Iran's blockade in the Strait of Hormuz. Trump's obvious misstep has unleashed economic chaos and uncertainty worldwide, which will not be easily resolved going forward.
0: Let's get it straight. 10 months ago, President Trump said he had obliterated Iran's nuclear capabilities. Now he says he doesn't care if we are paying $4.30 for gas. The only thing that matters is that we need to stop Iran from whatever Trump obliterated.
1: We have a moment or two to go back to a brief article. Since it is graduation ceremony season, we have an article entitled Keeping College Grads by the Virginia Pilot and Daily Press editorial boards. And we'll only have time to read a short section of this, but with all the pomp and circumstance the achievement deserves, thousands of young women and men will celebrate with family, friends, and classmates as they graduate from area colleges and universities this weekend. They should take time to soak in the joy of reaching this milestone. The question of what comes next hangs heavy, however, for those wearing caps and gowns and for communities throughout Virginia, including here in Hampton Roads. The Commonwealth still struggles to retain recent graduates, and that vexing problem should be treated with the urgency and seriousness it deserves. Graduates of William & Mary, along with Old Dominion, Christopher Newport, and Virginia Wesleyan universities, will be waking up today facing a new reality of life after their undergraduate studies have concluded. They join their peers at Hampton and Norfolk State Universities, whose commencement exercises were earlier this month, in entering the next stage of their lives. For many, the path is already clear. Before collecting their diplomas, they secured job offers, receiving admission to postgraduate programs, volunteering for service in the armed forces, or will be pursuing other opportunities that put their well-earned education to good use. And we'll stop there and remind you that you have been listening to local highlights from the Virginia Gazette on the WHRO Voice. You can hear a rebroadcast of this program at 7 p.m. You can also access our special readings online by going to whro.org/voice or by asking your Amazon or Google smart speaker to play the WHRO Voice. 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Financial support comes from the Virginia Department of the Blind and Vision Impaired and through the generosity of individual donors and members of WHRO. Coming up next, more local and regional programs from the WHRO Voice. My name is Susan Zickel.
0: And my name is Jacqueline Ramos.
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